Now, we opened the hour there with John Martin and Solid Air, and following that we heard Cat Power. We heard Cat Power singing earlier on at 11 o'clock. It was about 10 past 11 when she performed a duet with Chrissie Hynde, but I decided to put her in there for the end. That was The Moon, and she's got a gorgeous voice, absolutely beautiful. Now, if you've just tuned in, you're listening to Late Date here on RTE Radio 1, and it's Aoife Scott sitting in for Cathal this week. I'll be here tonight until 2 a.m. and then again tomorrow. And then you might hear me over the weekend again, filling in for other holidays. I'm enjoying my time here on RTE Radio 1. Now, I do want to send a little hello to Anne, who's tuned in Dundalk, and she said, if I could play Fragile Wishes by Eleanor McAvoy for my two daughters, Isabel in Dublin and Emily, who returned to Australia last Friday, missing them both after precious time together. Thank you so much. Okay, I have that one ready for you now. Sending lots of love, Anne, and this is for you.

comfort inside your home, and that music may become a friend that loves you till your sacred end, that never lets you go. And don't forget the sweetest sound that you will ever hear, the laughter of your closest friends whose friendship

We heard three in a row there. We started with Eleanor McAvoy and Fragile Wishes, gorgeous song. Following that, we heard Christy Moore and his version of John O'Dream's, brilliant. Great stuff. And that's from a texter who said, lovely to hear Christy. He stole the show with his gig on Saturday afternoon at Altogether Now, Gurmagath H. Yeah, I heard he stole the show. I heard he was the most popular at Altogether Now, which is amazing. He's brilliant. And there, following that, we just heard Caroline Keane on the concertina there. And that is her track called Mon Père Vite Dans Les Étoiles. And she is going to be appearing in Whelan's tomorrow night at the Whelan's Trad and Folk Festival 2026. There's lots going on tonight. You would have missed Gráda. Tomorrow, Caroline Keane, a band. Thursday, the Rattlin' Ark. Keela is on Friday, and that's free in. I just saw Keela last week, and they were absolutely brilliant. There's other bands like Shamrock Show Band, Emma Langford, Molly Donnery, and the Ocelots. So definitely one to check out in Whelan's if you're anywhere around Dublin over the next week. We'll go and play a request now for Liz, who asked for Matt Monro. This is And We Were Lovers.

That's the bold Elvis Presley there with Blue Moon. Absolutely beautiful to hear him singing just himself. Absolutely gorgeous. Okay, I don't know if anybody was watching the Fla TV last week. I was up at the Fla all week. It was absolutely brilliant. And I saw the tribute on Sunday night while I was home, and I was watching that on telly actually, to Moya Brennan. And I decided I'd like to play something for her tonight. I'm going to play Clonard. And I think I've chosen this track because it's just such a beautiful track. It's Shula Rune. It's got a great story in it. So this is Clonard. I hope you enjoy it.

That is Clannad and Bono. I couldn't help but play that. That is In a Lifetime. Absolutely brilliant. I'm only coming across that, even though I was aware of it, but listening to it properly over the last while since Moya passed. And it's blown my mind. It's absolutely brilliant. Now, I did get a text and I had been ready to go, but Paul Kenny had been on and he said, I just realised that Nancy Griffith is 5 years gone today, last night actually. So, any chance of a wee tune? Yes, I think it might have been today though. I think it's the 13th, but we'll see. I'll figure it out now. This is From a Distance for all those stargazing.

That's Orla Fallon there with Shooting Star, and that is for a texter, David, who said, on top of the eclipse, I've just seen lots of shooting stars whiz through the sky while listening to your great show. Nice one, David. Thanks, David. I found that fun for you there quickly. I had to make a quick decision. I hope you enjoyed it anyway. That was Orla Fallon. Now I'm going to keep going. Derek from Dunshaughlin is looking for some Wilco, but I don't think I'm going to get to it at this time. Now I have 14 minutes left of the show, and I have a few lined up, but I'm doing my best to get there. And Davin is asking for a song. And yeah, I'll play that tomorrow after midnight for you, Davin. I'll do my best if I remember. And Ian Michael Gallagher has stayed up to hear John Lennon's Working Class Hero. I already played the Beatles, but I might sneak him in tomorrow if Tom from Mitchelstown doesn't complain too hard about playing the Beatles again. But we'll play this now. This is a bit of Van the Man, Van Morrison, Dark Night of the Soul.

That's Von Marson there with Dark Night of the Soul. Now, to take us somewhere a bit more spacious, rather than spaceships, a bit further out, Sigur Rós.

That is Sigur Rós there, Hoppy Pola. And yeah, no need to understand a word of it to feel it. It's definitely some nostalgic music. Well, that is about us for tonight. I'm going to leave you with one last Moon theme, and I will do my best not to play any Moon songs tomorrow night on my final show, Sitting for Call. But this is Brendy with Moon Shadow, and Moon Shadows even. But thanks so much for being with me tonight, and thanks for every text, every request, every bit of it. I hope you sleep well wherever you are or working over the night. Mind yourselves and mind each other. Gur Míle Maith Agaibh. Tar Éire.

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0: cryptocurrencies and the financing of terrorist organisations are set to be introduced as part of a new nationwide crackdown. The Taoiseach and Minister for Finance, Simon Harris, will announce the moves later today as part of Ireland's first national anti-money laundering strategy. The move follows previously agreed EU anti-money laundering laws and a government risk assessment published earlier this year. A jury in the United States has awarded $29 million in damages to the family of an Irish United Nations worker who died in a plane crash in 2019. Michael Ryan from Lahinch in County Clare was among 157 people killed when an Ethiopian Airlines flight crashed shortly after takeoff in March 2019. The civil case was brought against Boeing by Nisha Conley Ryan, the widow of Mr. Ryan, an engineer from the UN World Food Programme. The case is one of the final remaining civil suits against Boeing, following two 737 MAX crashes in 2018 and 2019, which together claimed 346 lives. Boeing has apologised for the crashes and acknowledged that anti-stall software was implicated in both accidents. Millions of people gathered across Ireland and Europe yesterday evening to witness a partial solar eclipse which covered more than 90% of the sun. The eclipse became visible just after 6 o'clock, with maximum coverage of the sun occurring shortly after 7 o'clock. The moon cleared the sun by around 8 o'clock. It was the last eclipse visible from Ireland until 2019. And the weather forecast. Expect another mild and humid night with lowest temperatures of 15 to 20 degrees. That's all from the newsroom for now. We'll be back in an hour with more.
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1: RTE News at 3 o'clock. I'm Lauren O'Neill. Good morning. New anti-money laundering rules targeting attempts to legitimise money from criminal gangs and terrorist organisations are set to be introduced as part of a wide-reaching crackdown. The strategy will focus on attempts to clean up money from such groups through the gambling industry, cryptocurrencies and other routes. The measure follows previously agreed EU anti-money laundering laws and a government risk assessment published earlier this year. A jury in the United States has awarded $29 million in damages to the family of an Irish United Nations worker who died in a plane crash in 2019. Micheál Ryan from County Clare was among 150

0: 57 people killed when a Boeing 737 MAX crashed shortly after takeoff in March 2019. The civil case was brought against Boeing by Mr. Ryan's wife. The case is one of the final remaining civil suits against the company after two of its aircrafts crashed in 2018 and 2019. Boeing apologised for the crashes and acknowledged that anti-stall software was implicated in both incidents. In the United Kingdom, voters in Clacton will go to the polls today in a by-election prompted by the resignation of MP Nigel Farage. The Reform UK leader resigned last month after an investigation into a £5 million donation he received. Mr. Farage contended it was for personal security and rejects any wrongdoing. None of Britain's mainstream political parties are running a candidate in this election, leaving Mr. Farage to face unknown independents and several joke candidates. And the weather forecast, it will be dry for many with cloudy conditions, lows temperatures of 15 to 20 degrees. And that's all from the newsroom for now.
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1: RTE News at 4 o'clock. I'm Lauren O'Neill. Good morning. New anti-money laundering rules targeting attempts to legitimise money from criminal gangs and terrorist organisations are set to be introduced as part of a wide-reaching crackdown. The strategy will focus on attempts to clean up money from such groups through the gambling industry, cryptocurrencies and other routes. The measure follows previously agreed EU anti-money laundering laws and a government risk assessment published earlier this year. A jury in the United States has awarded $29 million in damages to the family of an Irish United Nations worker who died in a plane crash in 2019. Micheál Ryan from County Clare was among 157 people killed when a Boeing 737 MAX crashed shortly after takeoff in March 2019. The civil case was brought against Boeing by Mr. Ryan's wife. The case is one of the final remaining civil suits against the company after two of its aircrafts crashed in 2018 and 2019. Boeing apologised for the crashes and acknowledged that anti-stall software was implicated in both incidents. In the United Kingdom, voters in Clacton will go to the polls today in a by-election prompted by the resignation of MP Nigel Farage.

0: The Reform UK leader resigned last month after an investigation into a £5 million donation he received. Mr. Farage said it was for personal security and rejects any wrongdoing. None of Britain's mainstream political parties are running a candidate in this election, leaving Mr. Farage to face unknown independents and several candidates playing a character. And the weather forecast, it will be dry for many with cloudy conditions. Lowest temperatures of 15 to 20 degrees. And that's all from the newsroom for now.
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1: RTE News at 5 o'clock. I'm Joe Kelly. Good morning. A jury in the United States has awarded $29 million in damages to the family of an Irish United Nations worker who died in a plane crash in 2019. Michael Ryan from Lahinch in County Clare was among 157 people killed when an Ethiopian airline flight crashed shortly after takeoff in March 2019. The civil case was brought against Boeing by Mr. Ryan's wife. The case is one of the final remaining civil suits against the aircraft manufacturer following two Boeing 737 MAX crashes in 2018 and 2019, which together claimed 346 lives. New anti-money laundering rules targeting attempts to legitimise money from criminal gangs and terrorist organisations are set to be introduced as part of a wide-reaching crackdown. The strategy will focus on attempts to clean up money from such groups through the gambling industry, cryptocurrencies and other routes. The measure follows previously agreed EU anti-money laundering laws and the government risk assessment published earlier this year. In the United Kingdom, voters in Clacton will go to the polls today in a by-election prompted by the resignation of MP Nigel Farage. The Reform UK leader resigned last month after an investigation into a £5 million donation he received. Mr. Farage contended it was for personal security and rejects any wrongdoing. None of Britain's mainstream political parties are running a candidate in this election, leaving Mr. Farage to face unknown independents and several joke candidates. And the weather forecast, another mild and humid night with lowest temperatures of 15 to 20 degrees. That's all from the newsroom for now. We'll be back in an hour with more.

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1: It most certainly is. Hello, good morning and welcome along. Thursday morning, the 13th of August. It's Rising Time live from our Cork City Centre studios. A little bit more dampness and drizzliness about in some parts of the country today. West and southwest, mostly. How was your eclipse? Saw some great pictures from around the country and some not so great pictures from my part of the country and others. I suppose it can be summed up in one song.

Bill Withers starting us off this morning, this Thursday morning. How are we doing? It is the 13th of August and it's Lillian Smith here with you right through until 7am this morning. Lots of mellow tunes to get us going this morning. Yes, some great shots from the eclipse. Absolutely amazing ones, in fact. But after 2 months of sunshine, it decided to get cloudy down my way. We were out for a walk first. We were climbing up a hill hoping to get a better view. A few small glimpses through the clouds, but frankly, it just got very drizzly and grey and got quite dark, and then it got a little bit brighter again. It felt like an October walk, except we were in shorts and t-shirts. But anyway, we'll have to travel for the next one because I don't think we'll be around for the next one here in Ireland. Never mind. What's going on with you? 0870 32 32 32 is the WhatsApp. 51551 is the text number. 80889. Dave Byrne suggested this.

A serendipitous choice this morning. We're just on our way to the ferry to the UK and we're going to the Fairport Convention Festival near Banbury in Oxford. We'll definitely hear Who Knows Where the Time Goes live. That's Anne and Declan from Douglas in Cork. Oh, have a fantastic time. I had no idea. John and Helen in the Costa del Sol. Well, they had

0: clouds in Spain as well, and he has sent me the photographic proof of their eclipse, I was going to say equinox, their eclipse experience. And I mention equinox because WNH reminding me that the mornings are getting darker as we move to the autumnal equinox. We've over a month yet. Hang in there. Good morning, Lorraine. A tad darker here this morning, but number one granddaughter Eloise is home from London, all 18 months of her, and it's like the Tasmanian devil has been through the house, but she's only gorgeous. Have a great day. Lorraine, you too. And that reminds me as well to send birthday greetings to Danielle, who is in the car on her way to work this morning in Lilley in outside Kinsale in County Cork. And it's her birthday today. No days off for your birthday, but hopefully you get to have a little bit of cake later with your two small boys, two of my favourite people on the planet, it must be said, and one of whom also has a birthday coming up on Sunday, so you don't even get the month of August to yourself for birthday celebrations, but happy birthday and have a great day.
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0: The Beatles' album Revolver was released on this day in 1966, probably the finest. And I sometimes say, oh, maybe Rubber Soul is my favourite. Incidentally, there is a new extended version. Special vinyl and all the bells and whistles coming out of Rubber Soul soon. I say to myself, no, I'm not going to buy another edition. Probably will.

Great song. Let's dedicate that to all the early morning risers with small children. It's Brandy Carlile and the mother. We'll say hello to all the mums and dads up early this morning, and indeed, Lorraine, the grandparents as well. It was Eleanor Rigby before that, commemorating this day 60 years ago. That Revolver from the Beatles was released. Wow. Gorgeous album and a gorgeous, gorgeous song. 9 minutes before 6 a.m. It's RTE Radio 1 and it's Rising Time. And loved hearing Sandy Denny. Had the pleasure of seeing Fairport in Kilkenny a couple of years ago. Funnily enough, supported by the four of us, who we also heard this morning. Happy heavenly birthday to Dan Fogelberg, born on this day in 1941. And remembering Nancy Griffith too, too soon gone on this day in 2021. Indeed, I have two from Nancy coming up, including this one. Good to hear from you, Ger. You're listening in Abbey Leaks.

0: Remembering Nancy Griffith, who died on this day in 2021 from a distance. I'm going to play a second from her later on in the programme. And another Nancy, this one is Nancy McGrath. You're from Montpellier O'Brien Bridge in County Clare. A very happy 80th birthday for tomorrow from a very special friend in Bird Hill. And I'm told you're a great woman.
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0: Not a typical Queens of the Stone Age song, but it's on the Radio 1 Recommends list this week and last week. And that's called Easy Street. Nikki Lane, the female singer there, joining in with Josh Homme. Okie doke, 6 a.m. and it's time for our first visit to the news desk. Let's head over there now and say good morning to Brian Jennings.
1: Lillian, a very good morning to you. A jury in the United States has awarded $29 million in damages to the family of a United Nations worker who died in a plane crash in 2019. Michael Ryan from Lahinch in County Clare was among 157 people killed when an Ethiopian Airlines flight crashed shortly after takeoff in March 2019. The civil case was brought against Boeing by Mr. Ryan's wife. The case is one of the final remaining civil suits against the aircraft manufacturer following two Boeing 737 MAX crashes in 2018 and 2019, which together claimed 346 lives. In the United Kingdom, voters in Clacton in Essex in southeast England will go to the polls today in a by-election prompted by the resignation of MP Nigel Farage. The Reform UK leader resigned last month after an investigation into a £5 million donation he received. Mr. Farage contended it was for personal security and rejected any wrongdoing. Anti-money laundering rules targeting the potential funding of criminal gangs and terrorist organisations through the gambling industry, cryptocurrencies and other routes are set to be introduced as part of a new nationwide crackdown. The Thornishland Minister for Finance, Simon Harris, will announce the moves today as part of Ireland's first national anti-money laundering strategy. The new measures follow previous agreed EU anti-money laundering laws and a government risk assessment published earlier this year. The Ukrainian President Volodymyr Zelensky has said that Ukraine needs 5% of the United States Patriot interceptor missiles to get through the winter and 10% to destroy all of Russia's ballistic missiles. Russia has been launching mass barrages against the Ukrainian capital Kyiv roughly once a week, killing civilians and damaging or destroying homes. Ukraine has reported a shortage of Patriot interceptors since the United States and Israel went to war with Iran in February, diverting supplies. Now the weather forecast, humid and generally warm with sunny spells. There'll be showers mainly in parts of Connacht, Ulster and West Munster, with some scattered

0: with thunderstorms, especially further north. Highest temperatures, 23 to 31 degrees. And that's all from the Newsroom for now.
1: Thanks so much, Brian. Talk to you again at 6:30. Let's head over now to Met Aaron, and this morning with the Sea Area Forecast, we're joined by Michelle Dillon. Good morning, Michelle.
2: Good morning, Lillian. Here's the Sea Area Forecast, valid for the next 24 hours. The meteorological situation at 0300. Ireland lies in a light to moderate southerly airflow, with an anticyclone of 1,031 hectopascals centred over Poland and a depression of 997 hectopascals centred over Iceland. Associated frontal troughs lie close to the west coast of Ireland. Forecast for Irish coastal waters from Mizzenhead to Slinehead to Malinhead. Wind, increasing southerly force 4, occasionally force 5 imminent, veering west to northwesterly soon and later. Weather, mostly cloudy with showery outbreaks of rain, some heavy with the chance of isolated thunderstorms, occasional mist and fog. Becoming cloudy to fair later with isolated light showers. And the visibility, moderate to poor in precipitation, mist and fog, otherwise good. Forecast for Irish coastal waters from Malinhead to Belfast Lough to Hoathhead and for the North Irish Sea. Wind variable or southerly force 2 to 4. Later veering mostly west to northwest, mainly force 4, occasionally force 5. Southwest to west force 3 or 4 in parts of the east. Weather cloudy to fair with isolated showers. Scattered showers soon, especially further north, with the chance of isolated thunderstorms. Cloud and rain spreading eastwards later, along with occasional mist and fog. The visibility good, decreasing moderate, poor in precipitation, mist and fog. And forecast for Irish coastal waters from Hoathhead to Hookhead to Mizzenhead and for the South Irish Sea. Wind south-southwest force 2 to 4, soon increasing force 4 or 5, later veering mostly west to northwest force 4 or 5, southwest to west force 3 or 4 in the east. Weather cloudy to fair with well-scattered showers, occasional mist and fog, later showery rain spreading eastwards. The visibility is good, decreasing moderate to poor in precipitation, mist and fog. And the outlook for a further 24 hours until 0600 on Saturday. Wind mostly moderate, occasionally fresh west to northwesterly. Decreasing light to moderate northerly or variable for a time on Friday in the east and south, before becoming mostly moderate northerly in the east and south. Weather, any lingering cloud, rain, mist and fog in the east and on the Irish Sea will clear early Friday morning, otherwise cloudy to fair with well-scattered showers. And now for the coastal reports at 5 a.m. Malinhead, east, 3 knots, cloudy, 13 miles, 1,018, steady. Buoyant 5 off the southeast coast, west, 9 knots, 1,020, falling slowly. Roaches Point, south, 3 knots, fog thinning, less than 0.1 of a mile, 1,020, steady. Valentia, south, 6 knots, cloudy, 7 miles, 1,019, steady. Belmullet, south, 8 knots, moderate rain shower, 1.7 miles, 1,018, steady. And finally, Dublin Airport, west, 4 knots, cloudy, 16 miles, 1,019, steady. That's it for now. Back to you, Lillian.
1: Thanks so much, Michelle Dillon there at Met Aaron. Good morning if you've just joined us. Just 6 minutes after six, it is Thursday morning and it's the 13th of August. It's Lillian Smith here with you live from our Cork City Centre studios. Brian in Kilkenny, good morning, suggesting Leader of the Band by Dan Fogelberg. Good morning. Just chilling and listening to the birds singing and Leader of the Band by Dan Fogelberg, if you could please, says John in Leash. Wish Mark safe travels. He was up early on the road to Kerry. That's from Trisha. Crystal and Jen's tuned in Clonakilty. And to Tipperary, say good morning to all the farmers who are under pressure with the dry weather and no grass growth. Leash drawn in Tipperary, good morning. Nancy Griffiths, remembering her once more this morning.

Morning, Tina. Remembering Siobhan with that one, both sides now seemed appropriate this morning as clouds got in the way. Joni Mitchell, of course, and we started the hour just there with Nancy Griffith and remembering her on her anniversary today. Good morning, Luke, who is a lorry driver working around this very area. Good morning to you and mind yourself. And greetings from a Thai, and the birds are in full chorus. Good morning, Dick. Good to hear from you as well. And Eamon, big fan of Nancy Griffith. She had a wonderful bittersweet love song called Never Mind. You might give it a play sometime. Thanks for that. Well, we have a look at a couple of the newspaper headlines. We'll start with the Herald this morning. Alison Chalk walks free from jail. United spot on in Croker thriller. They also have that story about the fisherman who was bitten in Ardmore. I think it's disingenuous to say that it was a shark attack. It happened on board the ship, but best wishes to him, and I hope he has a full recovery there, and well done to all involved in the rescue. Irish Independent has a very striking front page picture of the eclipse. Crime gangs targeted in major money laundering crackdown, and Walsh and McSherry win swimming gold and silver. A charming photograph as well on the front page of the Irish Times. A spectacular eclipse inspires awe, selfies and shared glasses. John Moran's clever way to deal with Ahenish is also on the front page there, as well as our female swimmers in Paris. The Irish Examiner, another striking front page. Collective joy shines through the clouds. The Irish Mail, Minister, I won't fix parking fees at our hospitals. And the Irish Daily Star, on me head, Sun, S-U-N. And total eclipse of Croke Park, referencing, of course, the Man United versus Leeds game that went on there last night in the Irish Daily Mirror. Park side of the moon. Crowds gather to see eclipse in the Phoenix Park and at Croker. There you go. Just a couple of this morning's front pages and more on It Says in the Papers a little bit later on. We better go for Dan Fogelberg. We've been asked to play this song by three different people now. So leader of the band it is.

Dan Fogelberg, born on this day in Illinois in 1951, and there he was with Leader of the Band. Just coming up to 21 and a half minutes after six, we'll be joining Adam McGuire with the business news very shortly. And let me send greetings to Cecilia. How about, I can see clearly now the rain has gone. A big hello from the balcony in Larnaca, and it feels like 43 degrees ahead today. Ouch. Stay hydrated, whatever you do.

0: Actually recorded on this day in 1964, Baby Love, the Supremes, Ms. Diana Ross. Please don't make eye contact. And Cherish before that, of course, from Madonna. Okay. Business news nowadays, it's always either oil prices or AI or both. Adam Maguire, what have we got this morning?
1: Yeah, well, for starting off with the US, actually, data published yesterday revealed that US consumer prices rose by 3.4% in the year to July. Now, on the one hand, that's bad news because it is well above that 2-ish percent that tends to be favoured by economists and economies. But on the other hand, it's being seen as good news because it's a slight moderation on the rate of inflation seen in the year to June, which was 3.5%. And there had been a real fear, given what's happening with energy prices globally, that consumer prices in the US would pick up further in July. So likely have to be in some relief at the data yesterday. And this is important because markets think it will take a bit of pressure off the US Federal Reserve, which will hold its next policy meeting in September. And had inflation picked up in July, it would have

been under serious pressure to raise interest rates in response. Its current rate is in the 3.5 to 3.75% range, so fairly high already. And bear in mind, Fed Chair Kevin Warsh was only recently appointed to the role, and it's been made very clear that US President Donald Trump

0: streaming network.
1: Yeah, they're doing something, as you say, a massive issue in the music world in the past year or so, because it's just become so easy to create fairly convincing, if maybe a little dull or soulless, music using AI tools. But now Spotify has announced plans to introduce an AI persona badge, which will flag when an artist, in inverted commas, is actually computer generated rather than being a real person or a group. And this is important because musicians have been arguing that in the last year or so, we've seen a huge number of streams going towards what is clearly AI music, and oftentimes their songs are filling the Spotify charts. And that means that the people behind those are getting, you know, the very small but amount of money, but money nonetheless from Spotify, and real artists are getting squeezed out even further in terms of actually trying to make money off what they're doing. I'm sure some people would have preferred to see these accounts banned altogether, but this is being welcomed nonetheless. And perhaps crucially, Spotify says that these AI personas will be blocked from its automated playlists, the ones that it kind of builds for users based on what they think they like. And that's really important because that's how these AI artists are getting most of their streams. Very few people, if anyone is actually searching for an AI artist and going to listen to them, it just because, you know, it gets dropped into their feed by the algorithm. That's the only reason people are hearing this music at all. So now that won't happen. Spotify says AI personas can kind of self-identify. If not, it will tag it themselves when they detect an AI musician, which then begs the question, how good is their detection software? Will they be able to find all of the AI accounts that are out there? And the other thing as well is then, is there a bit of a in-between here? Because obviously, real artists are also using AI as part of their, you know, song making process. Will they get pulled into this and be treated as AI personas, or will it be able to tell when AI was used but it's an actual real person behind it, versus, you know, a fully AI persona and a full AI song instead? So we'll have to wait and see how that pans out.
0: 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We fight the algorithm. Thanks, Adam.
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0: talk to you soon. Okay, Adam, back with more on that, no doubt, during Morning Ireland.
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3: Award-winning Tipperary author Donal Ryan, he's going to join us to talk about his new novel, Where Are the Kings? And it's a powerful story of boyhood, grief and the making of a man. It's also very funny as well. We'll meet the father and son farmers turning their ash dieback nightmare into fuel for their new sauna business. World barbecue champion Tuffy Stone is going to talk us through grilling outside in yet another heatwave. And we'll have all the usual fun and fare from 11 to 1 o'clock.
0: A little bit later, let's head back to the newsroom now and another update with Brian Jennings.
4: Thank you, Lillian. The government is announcing measures today aimed at tackling money laundering. They will target potential funding of criminal gangs and terrorist organisations through gambling, cryptocurrencies and other routes. The Thornishland Minister for Finance, Simon Harris, will give details of the initiative today as part of Ireland's first national anti-money laundering strategy. A jury in the United States has awarded $29 million in damages to the family of an Irish United Nations worker who died in a plane crash in 2019. Michael Ryan from the Hinch in County Clare was among 157 people killed when an Ethiopian Airlines flight crashed shortly after takeoff in March 2019. The civil case was brought against Boeing by Mr. Ryan's wife, Nisha Connolly Ryan. The case is one of the final remaining civil suits against the aircraft manufacturer, following two Boeing 737 MAX crashes in 2018 and 2019, which together killed 346 people. Boeing has apologised for the crashes. Ukraine's President Volodymyr Zelensky has said he spends every day trying to secure more interceptor missiles. Mr. Zelensky urged the US to sell his country 5% of its stocks, which he said would save lives this winter, in the face of Russian ballistic weapon attacks. A shortage of Patriot interceptor missiles caused by the US war on Iran has been hampering Ukraine's attempt to obtain more. Voters in Clacton and Essex in southeast England are going to the polls today in a by-election prompted by the resignation of the MP Nigel Farage. The Reform UK leader resigned last month after an investigation was initiated into a £5 million donation he received. Mr. Farage

0: Raj contends it was for personal security and rejects any wrongdoing. The main Westminster parties are boycotting the by-election, dismissing it as a stunt. However, 34 candidates are on the ballot paper. Now, the weather forecast, it'll be generally humid with sunny spells, the best of which will be in the East and Midlands. There'll be showers, mainly in Ulster, Connacht and West Munster, and the likelihood of thunderstorms too. The showers will move further eastwards today. Highest temperatures will range from 23 to 31 degrees. And that's all from the newsroom for now.
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388 is the name of the album. It's from The Coral. That's a song called Shame. And before that, we heard from Amy Winehouse, of course. And you know I'm no good. Hello from California. It's Pam Quinn, and she listens to the program every evening as I wind down my day. Thanks for playing one of my favourites, Nancy Griffith. Say hello and good morning to my wonderful sisters, Evelyn and Eva, in Castleconnell in County Limerick. And thanks for the beautiful music. Good morning or good night, as the case may be. And let's say send greetings as well to Thomas, who's been on, who tells me that he's just dropped off my wife in Monaster Evan with her friend Colette from Ross Cray and a team of others with Jason Black Mountaineering. They're heading to climb the 7 summits in Norway. No easy task. So well done, Evelyn.

0: Redmond from Athy, we're very proud of you. Always putting the best foot forward, with kind regards from Thomas. So listen, fantastic. What an achievement that'll be. Be safe and have a great trip.
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10: Good morning, Lillian. We're going to start in Dublin and Savile Place is busy inbound as you head towards Sheriff Street. Queen Street is slow just around the Quays. And in Kildare, there's a stop-go system on the Curra Road in Newbridge at Ballymoney. There's diversions in place in County Louth. That's on Ann Street in Dundalk due to works taking place. In Waterford, the N72 in Lismore has a stop-go system. That's between the main street and the bridge. And finally, in Tipperary, the Raheen Road in Clonmel has a traffic management system starting at the Loretto roundabout right up towards the Old Bridge. That's your latest traffic and travel news.
0: Thank you very much, Orla Woods there, and time for sports news. Good morning, Des.
11: Good morning, Lillian. How are you?
0: I'm good. Were you in Croke Park last night?
11: No.
0: No? Okay.
11: No.
0: I thought you'd be there now.
11: No, it kind of irks me a bit. There was 82,300 at Man United and Leeds tonight, last night in a friendly, and half a mile away tonight, Shelburne playing a competitive European match against Ajax of Amsterdam, and there'll be 4,500 at it.
0: I will look forward to your editorial in the Irish Times.
11: Well, it's
0: fair
11: it brought
0: point,
11: plenty
0: yeah.
11: of money. The yeah. Man United Leeds game was nothing.
0: It was a display.
11: Yeah. I don't know if you watched it. It was played in silence most of the time as well. I was talking to a couple of the lads here who were at it, and they were just disappointed. Nobody wants to get injured in a pre-season friendly game. And it contrasted so much with what was going on for Ireland at the European Swimming and Athletics Championships. We had some huge performances. A gold and silver in the swimming. Ellen Walsh gaining gold in the women's 400 individual medley. Mona McSherry got silver in the women's 100 breaststroke. Daniel Whiffen just missed out in the medal. He was fourth in the 800 freestyle final. And we had two other swimmers qualify for finals tonight. Jack Kelly in the 200 breaststroke, Danielle Hill in the 50 backstroke. And at the European Athletics Championships, Rashida Adelecki, my God, she was outstanding, winning her semi-final in the women's 200 metres. And she'll be one of the favourites now for the final tonight, even though she's had such an injury-disrupted season. She was fantastic last night. And Nicola Tuttle from Cork was excellent as well. She was fifth in the women's hammer event. Mark English goes in the 800 metres final just before 9:30 tonight, boosted by setting a new championship record in the men's.

0: 800 metres semi-finals. Now, in that Manchester United-Leeds game, it was a one-all draw. They had a penalty shootout. Manchester United won that 5-4. Aston Villa were beaten 2-1 by Paris Saint-Germain in the European Super Cup. But tonight, in the actual real games of significance where the Irish sides will be hoping to advance in Europe, Shamrock Rovers closing in on European group stage football for the fourth time in a decade. They take a 3-1 lead to Egnatia in Albania in the third qualifier round. Now, if they can win this, they'll be one game away from a place in the Europa League, which is a higher level and would bring more money. Shelburne, as I said, will have a full house of 4,500. They welcome Ajax of Amsterdam, the Dutch side, 3-1 up from the first leg. And Bohemians are in Denmark. They play Mitchell and the Danes, 2-0 up from the first leg in Dublin. And we've racing today in Tramore, Lillian.
1: But lots of excitement still to look forward to. I saw Mark English's race. It was just astonishing. And Rashidat looked amazing. Yeah. She looked in really good form. And the swimming as well. So
0: so more medals. It's great times.
1: Fantastic.
0: Great times.
1: Brilliant stuff.
0: All right.
1: Have a good day.
0: Tomorrow.
1: Talk to you tomorrow. Bye-bye. Des Cahill there, who will be back during Morning Ireland with more sports news.

0: Sinead O'Connor, of course, and before that, we heard from Kate and Anna McGarrigle.
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0: That's more or less it from me for this morning. Ciara King back with more music at 3 o'clock. She's in for Louise Duffy this week. John Creedon here in this very studio at 8 o'clock tonight. And I plan to be back with you tomorrow morning for another Rising Time at 5:30 a.m. Lillian at rte.ie, by the way, is the email address, of course, if you want to get in touch with me out of office hours, so to speak. So have a very good Thursday. It's a slightly less drizzly in Cork now this morning, and maybe we will see an actual drop of rain. Who knows? So stay safe and look after yourselves. And stay tuned. Morning Ireland is on the way. But to finish up this morning, we have to say happy birthday to Mr. Fergal Sharkey.

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2: Coming up, the shark's tale and the man who lived to tell it. Alison Chalk's early release. How holiday heat is changing when we travel. Also, chasing the eclipse and Farage versus the bin.
3: In business, AI leader Anthropic eyeing a record $2 trillion flotation valuation and the UK economy's sluggish growth expected to continue.
4: In sport, gold and silver for Irish swimmers Ellen Walsh and Mona McSherry and Rashida Adelecki powers into sprint final.
1: We're with you tonight. The news is read by Brian Jennings.
5: The government is announcing measures today aimed at tackling money laundering. They will target potential funding of criminal gangs and terrorist organisations through gambling, cryptocurrencies and other routes. Here's Fiacra O'Kyuna of our political staff.
6: The new plans follow previously agreed EU anti-money laundering laws and a government risk assessment published earlier this year. Today's development adds to those steps by placing more focus on sectors at risk of being used to launder money in Ireland and on the potential recipients of the illegal funds. Among the new measures due to be announced today are a strengthening of anti-money laundering rules for cryptocurrency assets and transfers, making it more difficult for illegal funds to be moved, as well as increasing transparency around complex company ownership structures. In a statement, Taoiseach Minister for Finance Simon Harris said the new plans will strengthen protections against money laundering and send a message that Ireland will not be a safe place to launder criminal proceeds. Fiacra O'Kyuna, RTE News, Leinster House.
5: Israel has said it's sending more troops to a village in the occupied West Bank where two Palestinian families have been trapped inside their homes by Israeli settlers since Sunday. Previous deployments of Israeli troops to the area failed to dislodge the Israeli settlers. The Palestinian mayor of Kusra, Abdel Azim Wadi, said violence against Palestinian families was increasing and that Israeli settlers were employing a new tactic of besieging homes to starve people out.
7: The settlers have been very dangerous since 2011. They have torched some mosques here in Kusra. They also stole livestock and chopped down trees. However, the violence is increasing and has become even more dangerous now.
5: A jury in the United States has awarded $29 million in damages to the family of an Irish United Nations worker who died in a plane crash in 2019. Michael Ryan from Lahinch in County Clare was among 100.

0: 157 people killed when an Ethiopian Airlines flight crashed shortly after takeoff in March 2019. The civil case was brought against Boeing by Mr. Ryan's wife, Neisha Connolly Ryan. The case is one of the final remaining civil suits against the aircraft manufacturer following two Boeing 737 MAX crashes in 2018 and 2019, which together killed 346 people. Boeing has apologised for the crashes. Ukraine's President Volodymyr Zelensky has said he spends every day trying to secure more interceptor missiles. Mr. Zelensky urged the US to sell his country 5% of its stocks, which he said would save lives this winter in the face of Russian ballistic weapon attacks. A shortage of Patriot interceptor missiles caused by the US war on Iran has been hampering Ukraine's attempt to obtain more. Voters in Clacton and Essex in southeast England are going to the polls today in a by-election prompted by the resignation of the MP Nigel Farage. The Reform UK leader resigned last month after an investigation was begun into a £5 million donation he received. The main Westminster parties are boycotting the by-election, dismissing it as a stunt. A result expected in the early hours of tomorrow morning. From Clacton-on-Sea, our political reporter Juliet Gash reports.
1: Last month, Nigel Farage resigned as MP for Clacton after months of media scrutiny into donations he received before he became an MP. The Parliamentary Standards Commissioner was investigating a £5 million donation by a Thailand-based crypto billionaire, which Mr. Farage says was for his personal security. Despite claiming he did no wrong, the Reform UK leader resigned his seat, saying he would let voters decide his fate. But with none of the mainstream political parties running a candidate, Mr. Farage is facing a collection of unknown independents and several joke candidates. His biggest threat comes from the self-styled Count Binface, who could take as much as 20% of the vote, according to a recent poll. Juliet Gash, RTE News, Clacton-on-Sea.
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0: It'll be generally humid with sunny spells, the best of which will be in the East and Midlands. There'll be showers, mainly in Ulster, Connacht and West Munster, and the likelihood of thunderstorms too. The showers will move further eastwards today. Highest temperatures will range from 23 to 31 degrees.
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4: With the latest traffic and travel news, I'm Orla Woods. Starting in Dublin, Savile Place is busy getting onto Guild Street, starting just before Sheriff Street. And both Queen Street and Church Street are slow from the North King Street junction towards the Quays. Elsewhere in Kildare, there's a stop-go system on the Curra Road in Newbridge. There's diversions in place in County Louth. That's on Ann Street in Dundalk due to roadworks. In Waterford, the N72 in Lismore has a stop-go system in place that starts between the main street heading towards the bridge. And finally, in Tipperary, the Raheen Road in Clonmel has a traffic management system starting at the Loretto roundabout right up towards the old bridge. That's your latest traffic and travel news.
5: 7 minutes past seven, Lisa Pereira is here with It Says in the Papers.
6: There are photos of last night's eclipse everywhere in the papers. Too many to single out one, though the front page of the Irish Examiner deserves a mention for what, at first glance, looks like the giant iris and pupil of an eye, but is actually a circular photo of the moon completely blocking out the sun in Palencia in Spain. But possibly the most remarkable photo in this morning's papers is not of the eclipse at all, but of the annual Cork on a Fork festival, and that's in the Examiner too. It shows a long, very long table stretching down the entire length of McCurtain Street with 500 happy diners on each side. There were 24 chefs and 41 waiting staff at the event, which celebrates Cork's culinary excellence. The Irish Independent leads with the new anti-money

0: money laundering rules being announced today. The paper says the Kinahans are in the crosshairs as the state beefs up laws to go after criminals and terror groups. Robin Schiller reports on the recent publication of a national money laundering and terror financing threat assessment. It found that Ireland is home to crime groups that rank amongst the most active, strategically sophisticated, and internationally connected in Europe. Irish swimmers light up Paris with gold and silver. That's the headline on the front of the Irish Times. It's about last night's wins by Ellen Walsh and Mona McSharry, who scooped gold and silver medals respectively at the European Aquatic Championships in the French capital. Reporter Michael Scully quotes Ellen as saying she was looking forward to standing on the podium, but that what she and Mona were really looking forward to was going to bed that night and reading their books. The Irish Daily Mail carries a photo of Alison Chalk on its front page. She was released from prison yesterday morning after serving only 28 days of her year-long sentence for assaulting two men. Unnamed sources quoted by the Mail said a combination of severe overcrowding at Limerick's female prison plus Chalk's low chance of reoffending are what made her eligible for the release. The Irish Daily Star and Irish Daily Mirror report on last night's friendly between Manchester United and Leeds at Croke Park. A few young pitch invaders brought the match to a premature end, writes Matt Hewitt, though it was the 89th minute and the teams were drawn 1-1. In the subsequent penalty shootout, Manchester United won 5-4. Ronaldo has married his long-term girlfriend Georgina Rodriguez. Their five children were at the ceremony, held at a coastal resort outside Lisbon. The happy couple showed off their rings on Instagram. That story's in The Examiner. Returning to the eclipse, the Irish Sun has a souvenir edition showing various stages of the moon moving across the sun. Glowing, glowing, gone is the headline there.
1: Lisa, thank you. It is 10 minutes past 7. Coming up, the man who survived a shark attack off the coast of Waterford.
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1: You're welcome back. A routine fishing trip off the Waterford coast turned into a fight for survival yesterday when a man was bitten by a shark. Sebastian Akeem was on the boat, a small vessel south of Ardmore, when the incident happened shortly after 4 o'clock in the afternoon. He was airlifted to Cork University Hospital and is facing surgery this morning. He's been telling our reporter Joe Caulfield about his ordeal.
5: The day started, you know, we started around 12 p.m. to fish. I never fished for blue sharks before. The crew I was with, they were experienced fishermen to this. And the whole mission of the day was basically to get my first ever blue shark for myself. So everybody got their own blue sharks. We were four in the crew. Everybody, the other three crew members got their sharks and we were waiting on mine. When we find the fish, we managed to pull the fish into the boat. By the way, when we put them in the boat, we just hook them and release them. Rarely we even take photos, because we want the fish to stay very little amount out of the water. We tag them for research, you know. So we managed to take out the hook easily. And being my fish, I stayed to actually a safe distance. I was like at least half a meter away from his tail. And I was just admiring, you know, the fish itself. And it just jumped in a millisecond. He just jumped and just got grabbed into my calf. You know, I cannot say if it's a deliberate attack or it's not a deliberate attack. Anyway, the fish is in the right. Anyway, we took it out of the water. The fish was in his survival instinct. And we just threw him back in the water. We didn't manage to tank him. We just didn't want the fish to be more panicked than that, you know. And myself, I just got injured. So we just focused on that. the moment of the bite, we didn't realize what actually happened. I saw my leg just started bleeding, you know, properly.

0: And I just stayed calm because there was no reason to panic. I just took a rope quick and I just tied up above my wound. And the guys instantly called the emergency because we could see from the beginning that it was a serious injury. 10 minutes after that, I was still trying somehow to stop my bleeding and I just passed out. I was just bleeding so much constantly. Even after applying the Garo, I was just, I'm not going to make it, you know? Because I was thinking that, I didn't think that the guys would actually call a helicopter, you know? I was thinking that the guys would just drive to the shore and it was like 3 hours away. So, yeah, I was just thinking that I'm not going to make it. But then I woke up again. I passed out from the blood loss and I woke up when the helicopter was above the boat and was making everything wet. I woke up, but I couldn't stand. Every time I would try to stand, I would pass out. And even on the videos when they lift me up, I was just passed out. And I think I was very lucky to get back okay, only because of the helicopter. I don't think I would have made it because I lost too much blood.
1: Can you describe the shock and the pain when the fish turned and bit into your calf?
0: No, I didn't feel any pain. Like, I was just in shock, probably. I just didn't feel pain. I didn't feel pain until I got to hospital. When I got to the hospital, I realized, you know, the gravity, my adrenaline rush washed off, you know.
1: You said you passed out for an hour. You must have lost a huge amount of blood.
0: Yes. I lost a lot of blood. That's why they have cables everywhere in me now, because I never went to hospital in my life, but I didn't expect this news also to be such a big thing as well. I'm very surprised.
1: You're in hospital now awaiting surgery. What kind of surgery will you require?
0: They told me that they're going to need to have a look what they need to rebuild. I'm missing some tissue. Some of the tissue, the shark managed to keep with him. So some skin and some tissue he managed to bite and he kept the bite. So I'm missing some tissue, then you're going to have to replace that from other body part.
1: When you were bitten initially, it must have been very scary.
0: Yeah, it was scary, but I was not scared about myself. I was just thinking, you know, about, for example, I was never thinking about me, and I'm never thinking about me when it comes to moments like this. I was just thinking about my girlfriend, trying to hold myself strong so I don't scare the crew as well, you know. I was trying to keep myself awake so I don't make nobody panic as well. Because it doesn't matter the gravity of the problem, as it matters for me that the people around don't suffer because of my accident, you know.
1: Now that the adrenaline has worn off and you've been taken to hospital, how are you feeling now? Are you in much more pain that the shock has worn off?
0: The most pain I actually felt when the bandages were taken off. So they changed the bandages twice and they just stick to the wound, you know. So that's how it was, the most of the pain. But I had the pain constantly. I cannot step on my leg at all. The leg, I have a very different feeling into it. I lost some of my feeling into the leg. Tomorrow, after the repair, probably they're going to make it back. I hope so.
2: And that was shark attack victim Sebastian Akeem speaking to our reporter Joe Caulfield.
3: Now let's go to the US, where one of the most famous basketball teams in the world, the LA Lakers, once home to Magic Johnson and Kobe Bryant, is being sold for $12.5 billion. That's $2 billion more than when it was sold last year to former Disney CEO Bob Iger and Josh Kushner. He's the brother of the son-in-law of Donald Trump. Steve Futterman, US-based correspondent, told us more.
4: Well, they're being sold, and we have some idea maybe why. The current owner, who just got the team last year, Mark Walter, who's the chief owner of the LA Dodgers, head of a group that owns the LA Dodgers, he bought the Lakers last year for a valuation of around $10 billion, making it at that time the highest priced NBA team ever. Now, less than a year or around a year afterwards, depending on when you think the sale took place, he has resold them to basically two people, Bob Iger, the former head of Disney, very successful head of Disney, and Josh Kushner, who is the brother of Jared Kushner, who's the son-in-law of Donald Trump. So one thing that's been brought up during all this is that Walter is under federal investigation for possibly making illegal loans between some of his companies. And Bloomberg reported last night that Walter's been trying to raise several billion dollars to pay off some of those loans as he battles this probe. So this

0: may be the reason. A franchise like the Lakers very rarely comes on the market. In fact, before they were sold last year, I think the last time they were sold was 1979. So have a crown jewel in the league be sold twice in a year, very unusual.
1: The sum as well, for somebody who was in a rush to make a sale, he sold at a profit.
0: Yes, well, he doesn't own all of it. He's the majority owner. So I don't know if he made $2.5 billion from the increase, $10 million versus $12.5 million this time. But he made a pretty penny nonetheless. I'm sure it sounds like he made well over $1 billion. But again, you just these guys don't buy usually to sell. They buy to hold on. This is sort of what I call a billionaire cred. When you have a team like the Lakers, you don't usually get rid of it. It just really came out of nowhere. So, again, I don't know if we know the real reason yet, but there's lots of speculation that he wanted to get some money to help pay off these loans. He got some plenty of money.
1: Tell us more about Josh Kushner. This is the same man who was believed to be behind the failed investment to buy off some of the World Cup. Is that right?
0: Yeah, he was one of the lead investors in that plan. I don't know if he was one of the organizers of the concept. You may want to blame Infantino for that, but he was one of the leading financiers that was going to be part of this buying of a portion of the World Cup that went down in flames. He's been very involved in sports. At one time, he owned a piece of the Memphis Grizzlies NBA team. He does currently own a piece of the Miami Heat, which he'll have to sell, obviously, once this deal is approved. And we don't think there's going to be any problem getting it approved by the NBA. He owns part of the San Francisco Giants baseball team. So he's been very interested in sports.
1: So what happens now? You said that there'd be no problem getting this approved, presumably by the NBA. So what happens to the Lakers as a result?
0: Well, if you're a Laker fan, you hope they pour in lots of money and get the best players. But of course, the NBA has a salary cap, so you just can't spend. They can do other things like get better analytics, get better assistant coaches, that type of thing. But they're going to market the team as best they can. The Lakers are a very marketable team. You get the media rights. There's lots of ways to make money back when you buy the Lakers. And again, I'm not going to say it's going to make money or lose money for them, but the way these sports franchises have increased in value, it's almost like a free pass. You buy it in a year or two. Based on what we've seen the last decade, you know the team's going to increase and sometimes significantly in value.
1: Right, Steve, from L.A. to Washington and the White House announced last night that Press Secretary Karen Leavitt is to leave her role at the end of the month to spend more time with her young family, she says.
0: I think everyone was caught off guard yesterday. This is what she's saying. Of course, you know, in the world we live in right now, lots of other speculations. Was she demoted? Did Trump get upset with her? Is he blaming her because he's having messaging problems now with the war in Iran and other issues he's facing? This we don't know. On social media last night, Trump said all the right things about her, praising her, calling her a wonderful person, saying that she's leaving because she wants to spend more time with her family. But with Trump, sometimes there's an underreported aspect of the story. And I think a lot of people are looking into see if there's more to it than we're being told. But the job of press secretary has always been a difficult job. With Trump, he's taken it to another level, though.
1: That's Steve Futterman. It's 7:22. The European Broadcasting Union, the organiser of the Eurovision Song Contest, has said the winning country will, quote, automatically be ineligible to host if their state is involved in armed conflict or a sensitive geopolitical situation. Ireland, Spain, the Netherlands and Slovenia didn't take part in this year's contest because of Israel's war on Gaza. For more on this, we're joined now by Dr. Fionnuala Doyle O'Neill, broadcast and legal historian at University College Cork. Dr. Doyle O'Neill, good morning. Thanks for taking our call today.
2: Good morning.
1: What do you make of this?
2: Well, instinct was that they were kind of kicking the can down the road in the sense that it's now removed from the political question of who should participate, now down to who should host. But I suppose when you think about it on a deeper level, the Eurovision is always going to be political because we're living in a very politicized world. So it's very hard to remove themselves from that. But I think we have to look at the fact that it is trying to de-escalate and depoliticize as much as possible. And people will probably make the comparison between, you know, will they manage to expel Russia in 1922, and we know

0: a lot of these measures are sort of probably aimed at Israel. But what a lot of people probably don't realise is that in 1922, this is a competition essentially between the broadcasters of Europe, and it's not about the broadcasters and their governments. And so we have to ask ourselves, you know, should national television stations be penalised because of the belligerent activities of their countries? So this is what happened in Russia in 1922. It was felt that RTL, which is the national television station, was very much a mouthpiece, a propagandist piece for Putin, and that really that it was the EBU members themselves that voted against Russia remaining. But there doesn't seem to be that same antipathy against Israel with their national station, which is called Cal, that they feel that they're making efforts to be as independent as possible from Netanyahu, and why should they be penalised? So that's just something to bear in mind,
1: yes.
0: That it's not that it's very, very difficult for a national broadcaster that is trying desperately to be independent. I mean, you must remember that it's not state controlled in these countries that they're trying themselves to be sort of as independent as possible. So in Israel, people probably might not agree with the terrorism that is taking place and what's happening in Gaza, but should they be penalised from entering what's supposed to be a very, very, musical-based competition?
1: The new rule says that where deemed necessary, the EBU, which organises the contest, may commission an independent security assessment of the winner's region. And following that assessment, the EBU will consult a reference group to determine whether the winning member is able to safely host the contest. And if the winning country is deemed unable to host, the EBU will select an alternative broadcaster to run the show. I mean, is that not what happens anyway? I mean, that's what happened when Ukraine won in 2022 and the contest was held in Liverpool the following year. So what's different here?
0: The slight caveat this year is that the country can organise it on their own merit. They don't have to do it on behalf of... In Birmingham, they had to do it on behalf of the BBC, had to do it on behalf of the Ukraine, and work very closely with them and have the vision that they wanted the Ukraine's. So the host that will take over from the country that is not allowed to... that is not deemed safe or is involved in geopolitical conflict...
1: Yes, that phrase itself, a sensitive geopolitical situation, I mean, that could be pretty broad, couldn't it?
0: Exactly. So that's why, you know, if you think about it, Gavin, that they're trying to be as sensitive to these conflicts as possible, because there are so many countries, so many people that are involved in the Eurovision family are involved in some form of conflict.
1: Sensitive geopolitical situation here for a long time?
0: Exactly. So the thing is that how do you measure? So the big question is really is, should they be clearer on their rules of rather than on the rules of exit, so to speak, that they have to be sort of much more aware of the fact that, again, going back to the fact that the competition is between public service broadcasters, not between governments, they are looking to see how independent these television stations are. That are they trying desperately? Are they not the mouthpieces of the actual government? And taking it from there, then, should there be some sort of clearer rules? Now, it's a bit toothless at the moment in the sense that they are trying probably obliquely to de-escalate the politicisation of the competition. But it is very difficult because, as I said, we're living in a very politicised world. But this is an acknowledgement, including the rules that were included last year, that the block voting, you know, before you could vote 20 times, now you can only vote 10 times. They've increased the age level from 16 to 18. Done things... and they've also insisted that the performances be live. Believe it or not, not all of the performances were live. So they are very slowly, and also they were aware last year that Israel had been promoting people to vote as many times as possible, and they've cautioned them as well. So none of this block voting,
1: okay.
0: And they've also increased the size of juries and tried to populate them with some younger people as well to have more of a kind of a cross mixture cohort of people. More representative.
1: Just to go back then, under this new rule, if Israel win next year, will they be allowed to host the following year?
0: Well, this is where it comes very, very nuanced. They have to then investigate whether the country is safe to host. I mean, you're talking about paying host to like thousands of journalists, lots of choreographers, lots of people in attendance. Is it a safe environment for them? Can they guarantee the safety of these people? And that would be the question asked. Now, of course, you could say, surely when they a point of entry, they would be able to assess that. Why are they waiting until the actual winning section? And does that seem to delay the whole process? And this is, again, where the nuance is. Why aren't they looking at this at the point of entry? Why are they not being more been clearer on what

it is that you need to do in order to participate. But again, as I said, how do you differentiate between countries who are involved? And as you said, these geopolitical conflicts, because so many countries have, you know, military bases, they're involved in all sorts of unusual areas of conflict.

0: it's that its government is involved in nefarious sort of conflict, that perhaps the public service station doesn't agree with these, and okay. neither does the artist, and they need that amount of freedom as well.
1: Dr. Fionnuala Doyle O'Neill at University College Cork, thank you very much for speaking with us. We'll be back with news, traffic and sport next.
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5: 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Ballet de Santiago, Swan Lake, August 18th to 23rd, Borgosh Energy Theatre. 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
8: Thank you, Justin. The government is announcing measures today aimed at tackling money laundering. They will target potential funding of criminal gangs and terrorist organisations through gambling, cryptocurrencies and other routes. The Taoiseach Minister for Finance, Simon Harris, will give details of the plan today. A jury in the United States has awarded $29 million in damages to the family of an Irish United Nations worker who died in a plane crash in 2019. Michael Ryan from Lahinch in County Clare was among 157 people killed when an Ethiopian Airlines flight crashed shortly after takeoff in March 2019. The civil case was brought against Boeing by Mr. Ryan's wife, Nisha. The case follows two Boeing 737 MAX crashes in 2018 and 2019, which together killed 346 people. Boeing has apologised for the crashes. Ukraine's President Volodymyr Zelensky has urged the US to sell his country 5% of its interceptor missile stock, which he said would save lives this winter, in the face of Russian ballistic weapons attacks. A shortage of Patriot interceptor missiles caused by the US war on Iran has been hampering Ukraine's attempt to obtain more. Voters in Clacton and Essex in southeast England are going to the polls today in a by-election prompted by the resignation of the MP Nigel Farage. The Reform UK leader resigned last month after an investigation was begun into a £5 million donation he received. Mr. Farage contends it was for personal security and rejects any wrongdoing. The main Westminster parties are boycotting the by-election, dismissing it as a stunt. However, 34 candidates are on the ballot paper. Now, the weather forecast, generally humid with sunny spells, the best of which will be in the East and Midlands. There'll be showers mainly in Ulster, Connacht and West Munster, and the likelihood of thunderstorms too. The showers will move further eastwards later today. Highest temperatures will range from 23 to 31 degrees.
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9: With the latest traffic and travel news, I'm Orla Woods. Starting in Dublin, the Finglas Road has an inbound delay from the Glasnevin Cemetery towards Hart's Corner. Gardiner Street has an inbound queue building from the Railway Street Junction towards Beresford Place, and Guild Street is slow starting at Sheriff Street heading towards the Quays. Elsewhere in Kildare, there's a stop-go system on the Curra Road in Newbridge due to roadworks taking place. The Ballycumming Avenue in Limerick is slow northbound. That's between the M20 and the Ballycumming roundabout. And Cork's N28 southbound has a delay starting at the Ballinrae Road junction right up towards the Hilltown turnoff. And finally, the Tuam Road in Galway is

0: 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That's your latest traffic and travel news.
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3: And Des Conn is here with the sport, and a great night for Ireland in the pool in Paris.
4: Yeah, great night for Ireland on the track as well, but the pool was the dominant one in the European Championships. Mona McSherry began the medal haul. She had a wonderful silver in the 100 metres breaststroke final, and then Ellen Walsh from Templelogan, Dublin, stepped up with a fantastic swim to win gold in the 400 individual medley.
5: I don't think it's fully hit, but I just fought so hard at the end, and I'm delighted to see my hand on the wall first, but I couldn't even turn around. I was just so dead.
6: What a race. In terms of tactics, I mean, after the 100 fly, you were in sixth place, and then you just worked your way up the field, and your turns especially really got you ground against the others.
5: I tried to stick with what I knew. I know eventually I hope I can go out a bit faster and build a little bit more, but on the backstroke, my legs were really hurting, and on the breaststroke, I just closed my eyes and hoped for the best. On the freestyle, sure, it's anyone's game. Like,
6: and we know you've already had so much international success, but this actually is your debut in the European Championships and you're a European champion.
5: Yeah, I think it's my first long course senior medal, and that's huge to get the gold, and I'm looking forward to standing on the podium tonight.
4: And that's Ellen Walsh with a fantastic achievement. Well done to her. Daniel Whiffen just missed out on the medal in the men's 800 freestyle. He was fourth. Jack Kelly advanced to the final of the 200 metres breaststroke tonight with fourth place in the second semi-final. He posted 2 minutes 9.23 seconds. That's a new national record. And well done Danielle Hill, who progressed to the final of the 50 metres backstroke. She was fifth in her semi-final, 27.85 seconds her time. Now at the European Athletics Championships, Rashida Adeleke was an electric performance to win the semi-final, the women's 200, and she's now a medal hope for tonight, given she was an outsider going into the event. She's had an injury disrupted season, but she won in 22.43 seconds, the second fastest qualifier, thanks to a season's best time.
7: Adeleke out well, of course, she's very tall, so getting off to a good start like that. It's a brilliant start by Rashida Adeleke, eating down the stagger. Rashida Adeleke, has she found something in the last 2 weeks since Nationals to power on into the home straight? That strength from 400 metre runners, let's hope, running will hope, let's hope that it yields a victory. Rashida Adeleke across the line, is going to get it. Brilliant for Rashida Adeleke. She's gone to a new level. 22.43. That's about 3 metres of track quicker than we saw at Nationals. Now we can talk about her being a medal hope. And remember, this is an event where she was a European medalist at junior level. And so this is back to her sort of running DNA. She moved from 200 to 400 in the late teens, early part of her 20s. But 200 metre running is where she actually has been at her best before she moved up to 400 metres. No worries about the hot seats. It's all about Adeleke now being a serious medal contender. What a run by Rashid Adeleke.
4: Yeah, so it gives us lots to look forward to. And Mark English as well in the 800 metres final. It's just before 9:30 tonight. He boosted by setting a new championship record in the semi-finals yesterday, so he's going really well. And great performance from Nicola Tuttle from Cork as well. She was fifth in the women's hammer event. She was ranked 10th going into the event, so it was her best throw, 70.33 last night. Now to the soccer. Aston Villa were beaten 2-1 by Paris Saint-Germain in the European Super Cup. That's where the winners of the Champions League play the Europa League winners. It's a good game. The game at Croke Park, 82,300. Manchester United and Leeds in a friendly. Manchester United won in a penalty shootout, 5-4. The game finished 1-1. Joshua Zirkzee had fired United in front. Leeds through level through Brendan Aronson. But it does bother me that I saw Ajax of Amsterdam, one of the great clubs, posting a photograph last night of their venue for their match tonight. I mean, they're kind of taken aback at Little Talca Park. But with 82,300 in Croke Park last night and, well, 1,000 metres away tonight, 4,500 to 5,000 for Shelburne in a competitive match against Ajax of Amsterdam. Shelburne kept the tie alive in the first leg with that late goal by Kelly. So they're 3-1 down going into it, but it should be a great occasion, and it's a game of significance, isn't it, unlike last night. And Shamrock Rovers too, I mean, they could qualify for European group stage football for the fourth time this decade. They go to Albania with a 3-1 lead against Ignatia. If they win, They're guaranteed one game to try and get into the Europa League, which is the second tier and brings even more money. They would play Lillestrøm of Norway if they get through tonight, but it looks like they can make the Conference League. Bose, they have an uphill task. They're in Denmark. They play Michelin. They're 2-0 up the Danes from the first leg, and really, if Bose can get anything out of that,
3: quite a gap between them last week.
4: Quite a gap, yeah, and as probably in Talca as well, but still good achievement to be there. Rory McIlroy and Shane Lowry in the first FedEx Cup playoff event today. This is where the big money starts. This one is 20 million, goes up each week. It's the St Jude Championship, and with racing action in Tremor.
8: St Jude wasn't the patron saint of hopeless cases.
4: Yeah.
8: Des, thank you. More from you later on. Still to come, we'll hear about Gaza, where a doctor's charity says Israel is restricting fuel for hospital generators. And we continue our series on climate, looking today at how holiday heat is changing when we travel. Time for business news now. And while fears are growing around an AI bubble, it doesn't seem to be slowing the amount of money pouring into the industry. The Financial Times reports this morning that AI leader Anthropic could secure a $2 trillion valuation when it floats on the stock exchange later this year, which would be a record breaker if achieved. Adam McGuire from our business desk is here. Adam, $2 trillion for a company that makes no money. Yeah. So put that figure into context.
9: Yeah, well,
8: for us.
9: The recent SpaceX flotation or IPO, which there's a lot of talk about, a lot of focus on, a lot of hype, currently the record holder in terms of a company's valuation. The price it floated at was $1.77 trillion. Its valuation did rise above $2 trillion after it floated. It fell back below it then, but the actual float value was $1.77 trillion. So if this $2 trillion figure is achieved, it will easily blow that out of the water. This Financial Times report is based heavily on comments by some of Anthropic's backers, so they would have a vested interest in talking up the company's value. But it did have a fundraising in May. It valued the company at around $1 trillion. At the moment, its shares in secondary markets suggest a valuation of as much as $1.5 trillion. So you can see just how rapidly things are moving. And it's all being fueled by the revenue Anthropic is generating, expected to be $100 to $120 billion this year. And again, that's a figure that's rising rapidly. Despite those sales, though, as you say, Anthropic is currently loss-making to the tune of billions a year. And that's in part because of the huge amounts of money it's investing in building the infrastructure and acquiring the computing power that's required to fuel its model Claude. But markets often don't care if a company is loss-making. SpaceX, for example, is also losing billions each year. They think if it keeps growing rapidly, eventually it will start to make big profits, and that's all they want to see, really. And they'll be willing to bet that will happen before any AI bubble bursts, if it bursts at all. But either way, though, it's due to float in the autumn. This is likely to be the big business story in the coming months.
8: Fascinating. Elsewhere then, Adam, growth figures for the UK economy have just been published. What are they telling us?
9: Yeah, these are UK GDP figures for the second quarter, published by its Office for National Statistics a short time ago. They showed the economy grew by 0.4% between April and July. That's a slowdown on the 0.7% growth recorded in the first 3 months of the year. Likely to be a disappointment for Andy Burnham's Downing Street, especially given the time of year and the hope maybe that the economy might have benefited from the good summer weather, as well as the likes of consumer spending around the FIFA World Cup. The sluggish growth, though, it's been a problem for successive British governments now. It's expected to continue. The UK Treasury reportedly has briefed the Prime Minister that the economy will likely only grow by 0.3% over the course of 2026, potentially the same rate of growth in 2027. It's blaming that in part on the disruption caused by the Iran war and the closure of the Strait of Hormuz, which, of course, has impacted global trade as well as energy prices as well.
8: And then slightly better economic news coming from the United States.
9: Yeah, slightly, although it might not seem like it in some ways. It published inflation figures for July yesterday showing consumer prices up 3.4% year on year, far higher than the US Federal Reserve would like, but it is down on the 3.5% figure recorded in the year to June. And there had been fears that inflation would continue to tick up as a result of those rising energy prices that countries around the world are enduring. And that's important because the US Federal Reserve meets again in September. Had inflation picked up in July, it probably would have put pressure on them to raise rates. Now, you know, it's not a certainty that rates still could go up, but as Kyla Bruin, head of economic analysis at Morning Consult, explains here, this figure, coupled with other economic data we've had recently, makes it less likely to happen.
10: There clearly are some voices who believe that an increase in rates would be appropriate. But given the potential increased weakness in the labor market that we observed in that jobs report, that might make it a little more likely that they hold things steady.
9: Bear in mind as well, Fed Chair Kevin Warsh, who was only recently appointed by US President Donald Trump. Trump has made clear he wants the Fed

0: start cutting rates. So Walsh probably won't get to do that in September. Now, though, at least he probably won't have to draw the president's ire by raising rates further in the next few months.
1: Adam, thanks very much for that. It's 7:44. We'll talk about Gaza next.
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1: Welcome back. It's 7:45. Israel is putting lives at risk in Gaza by blocking crucial supplies needed for healthcare. That's according to the doctors' charity MSF Doctors Without Borders. It says that Israel's restrictions on engine oil and spare parts are forcing hospitals to limit generator use to emergency and life-saving care. We can talk now to Joanne Tabau, who's head of mission for Palestine with MSF Doctors Without Borders. Joanne, thank you very much for speaking with us this morning. What equipment is being restricted by Israel coming into Gaza?
5: Good morning. Thanks very much for the invitation. Almost everything is being restricted to enter into Gaza, but where we are basically bringing up right now is the very acute blockage on spare parts and engine oil. That basically what it does is that it forces generators to stop working and to stop producing electricity. That what means is that basic equipment in hospitals like incubators and neonatologists or surgeries being performed have to stop simply because there's no enough electricity to keep the facilities working at the speed that the needs of the population require. So needs in Gaza are gigantic. The blockage of Air Israel affects almost everything that is needed for people's survival. But today we're definitely ringing the alarm on the engine oil and spare parts.
1: And you're saying that this is a policy of attrition by Israel. Why is MSF saying that? That these are not isolated shortages, that this is a deliberate policy by Israel?
5: Yeah, I mean, we've been witnessing for almost 3 years now, and now it's engine oil and spare parts. But before it was tents, so people that had lost their houses could have some sort of shelter. And it's been gasoline in the past. It's been food in the past. So it's simply a trend. It's now engine oil and spare parts, but in the past was something else. And it's simply a way to keep people in Gaza under incredible human pressure, and basically not organizations like Doctors Without Borders, like MSF, and others, not being able to attend to their needs simply because we don't have enough supplies at our hand. So it's a trend we've been seeing for 3 years. It's engineered, and it has a clear motivation of depriving people in Gaza from their basic human dignity.
1: And the implications of this is that you're having now to restrict services to essential and emergency care. Is that right?
5: It's been like that for a while, unfortunately, because those restrictions affect almost everything. The medicines that we need to treat non-communicable diseases, diabetes patients, we need to make choices of who's going to get a treatment of insulin and who isn't, simply because we don't have enough. But indeed now, because of this crisis around spare parts and engine oil, it means that, yes, we need to restrict the production of water. Restricting production of water means that some people don't get enough water, drinking water and hygiene water in a day in Gaza. all the water that people consume in Gaza is being produced, is being desalinized and then distributed in trucks that also need

0: engine oil to function. So that basically means that people don't get enough water to drink.
1: And the death and destruction in Gaza has continued even since the supposed ceasefire last October. 1,100 Palestinians have been killed since that ceasefire came into effect, and more than 1,500 buildings in Gaza have been destroyed. What are the conditions like for the people who are living in Gaza at the moment?
0: Well, the conditions haven't changed too much. It is true that we are in a so-called ceasefire. It is true that strikes, bombing has decreased. Definitely not stopped, but has decreased. But the conditions of people haven't changed too much, right? Gaza was before the beginning of the war, one of the highest densely populated areas in the world. Today, that same amount of people, that same people are living in 30% of what the Gaza Strip was before the 7th of October. But that in itself is an incredible pressure. If you add not enough food, not enough water, not enough waste management, rubbish, unfortunately, all over the Gaza Strip. That tells you a lot about the conditions of people. But also time is not only those conditions simply linger and affect people's well-being also from an emotional and a mental health perspective. They don't see the light at the end of the tunnel, and they don't see how their situation gets better. So the situation is incredibly dire for the people in Gaza, even if the dynamics of the war have slowed down.
1: Joanne Tabau, head of Mission for Palestine with MSF, Doctors Without Borders. Thank you for speaking with us this morning. It's 10 to 8.
2: Another hot sunny day on the way for much of the country, and it's been like that, as you know, for a lot of this summer. Much warmer and hotter next door and across the continent, and there is a pattern. We're continuing our series of climate impacts on society, looking today at how it could change tourism at home and abroad. Thousands of holidaymakers were forced to evacuate campsites and holiday parks across France this summer as wildfires burned through traditional tourist hotspots. This, along with the extreme temperatures across most of Western Europe, has forced people to reconsider where and when they travel in summers to come. Tom Randalls is president of the Irish Travel Agents Association. He spoke to our reporter Aaron McElroy about the changing habits of Irish holidaymakers.
3: July, August does remain popular, but we are seeing increasing number of people beginning to avoid it and book during the shoulder seasons, and particularly April, May, September, October. Largely driven, obviously, by the heat, the cost, the availability, and I suppose the desire to avoid the big crowds.
4: Are people looking to avoid any areas in particular?
3: Yeah, I suppose with Europe being hit very badly with intense heat, there is a tendency to stay away from the hottest areas, particularly France and some of the parts of Spain, the Greek islands, etc. People are still travelling in July, August, but they are, particularly families, they're beginning to maybe change their habits and travel around Easter time or other midterms, or also maybe take the kids out of school a bit earlier and travel May, June, and possibly even September.
4: If they're choosing to travel during the peak summer months but want to avoid some of the traditionally warmer areas or where we have seen fires, where are they travelling to instead?
3: I suppose we're seeing increased interest in the Scandinavian countries, Sweden, Finland, Denmark, Portugal, etc. But also increasing demand for cruising from families. And that really is not affected by the intense heat, because you have obviously the sea breeze coming through and you're going from destination to destination. So we expect this year that about 72,000 people are expected to cruise this year, and that is a growing trend amongst families, and we see that even going to continue more so into the future.
2: That's Tom Randalls, president of the Irish Travel Agents Association, talking to our reporter Aaron McElroy. For more, Polo Conaila is with us. He's travel editor with the Irish Independent. Morning, Paul.
5: Good morning.
2: Many people who've come home this summer may be slightly regretting their choice on the continent and saying that they won't do it again. And yet, countries like Spain remain our most popular destination.
5: They do. Year in, year out, the likes of the Canary Islands and the Algarve and the Costa del Sol will top the bookings charts. And I don't see that changing anytime soon. But what I do, we often compare this to a sort of turning a cruise ship rather than turning a speedboat, that to adapt an industry that has been built over generations.

0: stations to serve July and August and to serve the Southern Med and to serve people who are coming from cooler places to warmer places. It won't change overnight. But I think the news coverage you're seeing this year, the extreme heat, the wildfires, the fact that they're happening in fresh places like the regions that were affected in France, I think that is all signalling that there is an increased concern and increased momentum. The European Travel Commission is a non-profit backed by the EU, and it does regular reports on consumer travel behaviour. It now says 3/4 of us will say climate-related factors influence our behaviour, that 16% are looking at destinations with milder temperatures, and that the same figure are looking to avoid places with extreme heat. So, you know, I still wouldn't put money on next summer in Ireland being sunny. I think we're still feeling our way through that. But the change and the conversation is definitely happening. It's as strong this year, I think, as I've seen it.
1: But is the other change happening? Are consumers, are we making any link between our travel and its effects on climate?
0: That's a good question. I think we are all aware that the way we travel and mass tourism has had an impact on the climate. Now, it's not just travel that has impacted climate change. There are many other industries too, but it definitely has played a role. I think we are definitely aware of that. And I think when we're offered easy options to travel more sustainably, we'll take them. But it's also the fact that price is more of a concern. And I think people are more likely to change a holiday plan due to reasons of price, to reasons of safety or security, as you saw the complete pivoting around the Middle East this year. But further down the list will be reasons of sustainability. And you saw, just as one example, you saw last year Ryanair stopped doing its elective contribution to a carbon offsetting scheme because there wasn't a lot of uptake among consumers. So I do think in our hearts we want to be more sustainable, but the cost and convenience are just still overriding concerns.
1: Yes, the evidence would suggest otherwise, and that it's just been our hottest summer on the continent and we've seen record levels of flights into and out of the country this year, excuse me.
0: Yeah. Dublin, I've no doubt, is going to experience its busiest ever year. July was a huge bumper month. There's, despite the passenger cap debates, there's more flights going in and out than ever. And, you know, there are pros to tourism as well as cons. Over-tourism, not a good thing, but managed tourism and careful tourism, I think there's a role for that. And it's important for our island economy and for these places in Europe. But I think, like, it's hard. You can't now ignore the signals of the dangers of over-tourism and of extreme heat and climate change. So the question is, how quickly will destinations start to pivot, you know, and how we'll change our behaviour to travelling at different times.
1: And we'll have more on this later in the programme. Paul O'Connell, travel editor with the Irish Independent, thank you.
2: Now from climate to the weather forecast for the day ahead. Let's get it now from Michelle Dillon of Met Air. Good morning, Michelle.
3: Good morning, Gavin. Well, the heat and humidity is still with us with the yellow high temperature warning in place until tomorrow morning for Leinster and for Tipperary. It will become cooler and fresher though from tomorrow. So today, of course, though it's humid and generally warm, very warm or hot with variable cloud and some sunny spells, the best of these in the east and in the Midlands. There'll be showery outbreaks of rain or showers, mainly in Ulster, Connacht and West Munster, and the likelihood of some thunderstorms too. Elsewhere, it'll be mainly dry for much of the day, though with the chance of a few sharp, possibly sundry showers at any stage, while during the evening we'll see cloud and outbreaks of showery rain and drizzle generally starting to move eastwards. Highest temperatures today generally ranging from 23 to 30 or 31 degrees, hottest further to the east, while temperatures will be closer to 20 degrees in coastal parts of the west and southwest, where there'll be some hill and coastal mist and fog at times. Winds will be light to moderate, mainly southwesterly. Showers and rain will gradually clear eastwards tonight with mostly dry, fresher conditions following from the Atlantic. Lowest temperatures 12 to 17 degrees with light to moderate southwest winds becoming west to northwesterly. And tomorrow, Friday, then will be a fresher day overall with a fair amount of cloud likely, but some brighter sunny spells too. There'll be plenty of dry weather and just a few scattered light showers, mainly for the west and north. Highest temperatures 17 degrees in the northwest, up to 23 or 24 degrees in the southeast, in a light to moderate northwest breeze. It'll continue fresher than recently then for the weekend, mostly dry on Saturday with variable clouds, some sunny spells and a few

0: Isolated showers. There's a chance of a few more showers or rain on Sunday, but generally still a lot of dry weather. Highs over the weekend 17 to 22 degrees with no more than light to moderate breezes. Into next week then, it's likely to become more changeable with more of an Atlantic regime bringing some rain or showers, especially further to the north and west. Still plenty of dry weather too, especially further to the east and south. And to recap for today, variable cloud and sunny spells with showery rain or showers, mainly further to the north and west, with the chance of some thunderstorms too, especially further to the north and northwest. Highs generally 23 to 30 or 31 degrees, hottest in the east, a little lower in some coastal parts of the west and southwest. That's it for now. Good morning.
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7: Still to come on Morning Ireland, Alison Chalk's early release, the future of tourism in a warming world, chasing the eclipse, and we're live in Clacton for Farage versus the Bin.
8: In business, Anthropic eyeing a $2 trillion flotation valuation, and the World Cup kept the UK economy in modest growth in the second quarter.
9: In sport, gold and silver for Irish swimmers, Rashida Adelecki powers into sprint final, and League of Ireland sides bid to advance in Europe.
10: 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The news is read by Brian Jennings.
11: The government is announcing measures today aimed at tackling money laundering. They will target potential funding of criminal gangs and terrorist organisations through gambling, cryptocurrencies and other routes. Here's Fiacra O'Kiona of our political staff.
12: The new plans follow previously agreed EU anti-money laundering laws and a government risk assessment published earlier this year. Today's development adds to those steps by placing more focus on sectors at risk of being used to launder money in Ireland and on the potential recipients of the illegal funds. Among the new measures due to be announced today are a strengthening of anti-money laundering rules for cryptocurrency assets and transfers, making it more difficult for illegal funds to be moved, as well as increasing transparency around complex company ownership structures. In a statement, Taoiseach Minister for Finance Simon Harris said the new plans will strengthen protections against money laundering and send a message that Ireland will not be a safe place to launder criminal proceeds. Fiacra O'Kiona, RTE News, Leinster House.
11: Israel has said it's sending more troops to a village in the occupied West Bank, where two Palestinian families have been trapped inside their homes by Israeli settlers since Sunday. Previous deployments of Israeli troops to the area failed to dislodge the Israeli settlers. The Palestinian mayor of Kusra, Abdel Azim Wadi, said violence against Palestinian families was increasing and that Israeli settlers were employing new tactics of besieging homes to starve people out.
13: The settlers have been very dangerous since 2011. They have torched some mosques here in Kusra. They also stole livestock and chopped down trees. However, the violence is increasing and has become even more dangerous now.
11: A jury in the United States has awarded $29 million in damages to the family of an Irish United Nations worker who died in a plane crash 7 years ago. Michael Ryan from Lahinch in County Clare was among 157 people killed when an Ethiopian Airlines flight crashed shortly after takeoff in March 2019. The civil case was brought against Boeing by Mr. Ryan's widow, Nisha Connolly Ryan. The case is one of the final remaining civil suits against the aircraft manufacturer following two Boeing 737 MAX crashes in 2018 and 2019, which together killed 346 people. Both were caused by faults in the flight stabilizer.

0: stabilization system that had been developed by Boeing. Ukraine's President Volodymyr Zelensky has said he spends every day trying to secure more interceptor missiles. Mr. Zelensky urged the US to sell his country 5% of its stocks, which he said would save lives this winter in the face of Russian ballistic weapons attacks. A shortage of Patriot interceptor missiles caused by the US war on Iran has been hampering Ukraine's attempts to obtain more. Voters in Clacton and Essex in southeast England are going to the polls today in a by-election prompted by the resignation of the MP Nigel Farage. The Reform UK leader resigned last month after an investigation was initiated into a £5 million donation he received. The main Westminster parties are boycotting the by-election, dismissing it as a stunt. A result is expected in the early hours of tomorrow morning. From Clacton-on-Sea, our political reporter, Juliet Gash.
1: Last month, Nigel Farage resigned as MP for Clacton after months of media scrutiny into donations he received before he became an MP. The Parliamentary Standards Commissioner was investigating a £5 million donation by a Thailand-based crypto billionaire, which Mr. Farage says was for his personal security. Despite claiming he did no wrong, the Reform UK leader resigned his seat, saying he would let voters decide his fate. But with none of the mainstream political parties running a candidate, Mr. Farage is facing a collection of unknown independents and several joke candidates. His biggest threat comes from the self-styled Count Binface, who could take as much as 20% of the vote, according to a recent poll. Juliet Gash, RTE News, Clacton-on-Sea.
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0: It'll be generally humid with sunny spells, the best of which will be in the East and Midlands. There'll be showers mainly in Ulster, Connacht and West Munster, and the likelihood of thunderstorms too. The showers will move further eastwards later today. Highest temperatures will range from 23 to 31 degrees.
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4: With the latest traffic and travel news, I'm Orla Woods. Starting in Dublin, there's a collision on the N2 inbound at the M50 interchange, and there's a delay from the northbound slip road at junction 5 Finglas. Separately, there's a breakdown on the N7 inbound at junction 4 Rathcoole, and the St John's Road is busiest starting at the Military Road heading towards the Quays. Elsewhere, the Ballycumming Avenue in Limerick is slow northbound, that's between the M20 and the Ballycumming roundabout. Cork's N28 southbound has a delay from the Ballinrae Road junction right up to the Hilltown turnoff, and the Lower Glenmire Road in Cork is slow inbound just around the North Ring Road junction. Finally, the Tuam Road in Galway has a queue building between Ballybrit and the Castlegar Road junction. That's your latest traffic and travel news.
5: 7 minutes past eight, Lisa Pereira is here again with It Says in the Papers.
6: A photo of four children lying on their stomachs and staring up at the sun through special glasses is one of the many, many images of last night's eclipse carried in today's papers. The photo on the front of the Irish Times is by Clodagh Kilcoyne and is above an article by Frank McNally. Temperatures dropped, birds stopped singing, even the seagulls of Dublin briefly suspended their mission to steal chips from tourists, McNally writes. The Irish Sun has a souvenir edition with photos showing various stages of the moon moving across the sun. The headline reads, "Glowing, glowing, gone." The front page of the Irish Examiner deserves a mention for what at first glance looks like the giant iris and pupil of an eye, but is actually a circular photo of the moon completely blocking out the sun in Palencia in Spain. The Irish Daily Mail carries a photo of Alison Chalk on its front page. She was released from Limerick Women's Prison yesterday morning after serving only 28 days of her year-long sentence for what the judge called a sustained and vicious assault on two men. Unnamed sources quoted by the Mail said a combination of severe overcrowding at the prison

0: plus Chalk's low chance of reoffending are what made her eligible for release. But Sinn Féin's Justice spokesman Matt McCarthy said it raised serious questions about a woman from a well-to-do background and convicted of a serious crime being released, while other women convicted of non-violent crimes remain in prison. The Independent leads with the new anti-money laundering strategy being announced today. The paper says the Kinahans are in the crosshairs as the state beefs up laws to go after criminals and terror groups. Robin Schiller reports on the recent publication of a national money laundering and terror financing threat assessment. It found that Ireland is home to crime groups that rank amongst the most active, strategically sophisticated, and internationally connected in Europe. In the Irish News, Newton Emerson is writing about the beleaguered Northern Ireland Agriculture and Environment Minister Andrew Muir. Relations have finally broken down between farmers and the minister, writes Emerson. Ostensibly, it was triggered by the cull of neglected cattle on a farm in County Tyrone, which some considered to be unnecessarily brutal. But Emerson writes that farmers and their representatives have been openly hostile to the minister since he promised to tackle the nutrient pollution at Loch Ness. Irish swimmers light up Paris with gold and silver. That's the headline on the front of the Irish Times. It's about last night's wins by Ellen Walsh and Mona McSharry, who scooped gold and silver medals respectively at the European Aquatic Championships in the French capital. The Irish Daily Star and Irish Daily Mirror report on last night's friendly between Manchester United and Leeds at Croke Park. A few young pitch invaders brought the match to a premature end, writes Matt Hewitt, though it was the 89th minute and the teams were drawn 1-1. In the subsequent penalty shootout, Manchester United won 5-4. Brad Pitt has been in the news lately, a lot, and he's back in the Irish Daily Mail this morning. Emma Powell is reporting that he's back on the booze. The actor has been sober for 7 years, but he recently told Esquire magazine that, in his words, he's back off the wagon. He added that he now drinks in a more restrained manner. The Mail quotes a source as saying that his return to alcohol was a gradual process as he figured out what was appropriate for him.
1: Lisa, thank you. It is 11 minutes past 8. Coming up, we'll be in Clacton for Farage versus Binface and talk about how climate is affecting travel and how travel affects climate. But next, Barrister Tom O'Malley on why Alison Chalk was released early from prison.
2: 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Tchaikovsky's Swan Lake with the Ballet de Santiago and the RTE Concert Orchestra. 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
3: 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It's not your imagination. Naturalist Collie Ennis tells us why there are so few bugs on your windscreen. And we hear from the Irish scientist just back from an Irish Air Corps jet flight to get a glimpse of the total solar eclipse. 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
1: Welcome back. Now, it emerged yesterday that Alison Chalk, the daughter of the prominent publican Charlie Chalk, was released from prison just 4 weeks into her sentence for assaulting two men at a hotel in Adair 3 years ago. Alison Chalk was sentenced to 2 years and 2 months with the final 14 months suspended, meaning that she was due to serve a year in prison. But she was released under the Community Return Scheme after just 1 month behind bars. Her brother Bill was sentenced to 2 years and 6 months for the same assault. The Sinn Féin TD Matt Carthy told the Irish Times that Alison Chalk's release raises serious questions. He's quoted as asking why a woman from a well-to-do background who's been convicted of a serious violent crime has been released under the Community Return Scheme after serving so little time. Well, to shed some light on that, now we're going to talk to Professor Tom O'Malley, Senior Counsel and retired Professor of Law at University of Galway. Professor O'Malley,

0: Ali, thanks very much for joining us this morning. Is it unusual for a person who's sentenced to a year in prison for a violent assault to be released after just 1 month?
1: Yes, I would think it is. We don't have any kind of firm statistics on that. But as you rightly said there a moment ago, her actual sentence, her initial sentence was 2 years and 2 months with the last 14 months suspended. So she had got quite a significant concession before she ever set foot in prison. Now, there is, of course, a power vested in the minister, though nowadays I would think exercised by the prison service, to release a person from prison temporarily and conditionally at any time after they begin serving it. And there is this system that they have called the community return scheme. Again, when a person is serving a short sentence like a year, they can't be released at any time. But in light of the circumstances of the case, and again, I don't know why exactly this happened, but it does seem strange that somebody would be released after just serving 1 month of a sentence that was, as you say, a year or 2 years and 2 months, depending on how you like to look at it.
0: I was going to ask you, the community return scheme, that is a scheme which is co-managed by the Irish Prison Service and the Probation Service.
1: Exactly,
0: What factors would they consider when deciding who should avail of that scheme?
1: Well, I would think risk of reoffending is the principal factor. Obviously, there's an awful lot to be said for the community return scheme because it can help people to get reintegrated back into the community. And, you know, it's particularly important for people coming out of prison, for many prisoners at least, that they're given some kind of supervision and some kind of help to readjust to liberty after having been in prison. So there's a lot to be said for it. And under that community return scheme, they are expected to carry out some unpaid work, a bit like community service. But in terms of selecting the people who will, if you like, benefit from it, as I say, risk of reoffending would be the principal criterion. In other words, they have to try to select people who are evaluated at being at a low risk of reoffending if they're let out back into the community.
0: There is chronic overcrowding at in the Irish prison system as a whole, but also in Limerick Prison, in the women's prison, it's chronically overcrowded. Would that have been a factor?
1: Well, I would think so, yes. I mean, it's interesting that you should mention Limerick Prison because the situation is dire and it has been now for several years. You know, for most of this year, for example, the prison system as a whole has been operating at, you know, about 125% capacity, which means that there is around 1,000 more people in custody than there is actual bed capacity for. And Limerick Prison, this is in percentage terms at least, is usually the worst hit. For example, at the beginning of this month, it was operating at 170% capacity. Now, the funny thing about this, or there's nothing funny about it, but the strange thing about it is that Limerick Prison, Limerick Women's Prison, is the newest prison in the country. It was opened just about 3 years ago. In many ways, it's a model prison in terms of the accommodation that it has, the facilities and so on. But it was, I suppose, simply too small. It's designed to accommodate 56 people, but for most of the time, over the last few months, and indeed I would think for the last year or two, the total number of inmates has been about 90 to 95. So it's a kind of an interesting case study of both good planning and bad planning. The prison itself was very well planned, but unfortunately there was what appears to be a serious underestimate of the number of people it would have to accommodate. So therefore it's understandable, and indeed there's enough to be said for the idea of having something like a community release scheme where you can, if you like, reduce the overcrowding to some extent by releasing people on a selected basis, namely people who are predicted to be at a low risk of offending.
0: You may have heard the comments from Matt Carthy, the Sinn Féin TD, Sinn Féin Justice spokesman. He described Alison Chalk as a well-to-do woman and said, "We have to be clear that people who commit violent crimes should be, in the interest of justice, serve the custodial sentence they were given." Does the person's income status have any bearing here on whether they would be eligible for early release? And I suppose, secondly, does he have a point that people should serve the sentences that the courts hand down?
1: Well, first of all, of course, in terms of their income status, it should not have any

0: impact whatsoever. Generally speaking, it doesn't, I would think. It can be, I suppose, indirectly related to this extent, that if you have somebody like Alison Chalk, who had no previous convictions, and whose life so far had been, if you like, crime-free, that's the kind of person that will be regarded as, if you like, a good risk of be a good risk in terms of being unlikely to offend or to re-offend. Now, in terms of serving the full sentence, well, actually, very, very few prisoners serve their full sentence. Everyone is entitled to a quarter remission of the sentence that they're actually given by the courts, and very often they get early release under one, by one means or another before that. But again, I would agree, actually, that it is important that people should serve a reasonable portion of their sentence before being released back into the community. And again, we have to accept, of course, that this is conditional release is all that somebody has under the community return scheme. You know, if they reoffend, they go back to prison or they could be reconvicted of a later offence. But having said that, yes, I would agree that it is important that in terms of just, I suppose, in terms of justice and in terms of maintaining public confidence in the system, that people would serve a reasonable portion, at least, of the sentence that they're actually given by the courts.
1: Do you think that given the overcrowding problem in the system at the moment, that we're likely to see more early releases?
0: Well, you see, it's about the only option available, because one point that's important to make is that we cannot in any way blame the prison service for the overcrowding. They have to accept all of the people who are sent to them by the courts, whether it's following sentence or whether they're on remand awaiting trial. So, therefore, they have to engage in some kind of management of the numbers that they have. Obviously, one option is to have increased prison capacity, but you need an awful lot of that at the moment, even to bring the level of overcrowding down to some kind of acceptable level. If you were to bring it below 100%, it still needed, as far as I can see, about 1,000 extra places. So they have to engage in this kind of, if you like, crisis management, in a sense, to try to reduce the number of people in custody as much as they possibly can. And therefore, the community return scheme, various forms of temporary release and so forth, are about the only way that they can manage that, unless they are to have a level of overcrowding that would, if you like, almost render the system unconstitutional in the sense of leading to, if you like, inhuman or degrading conditions of detention.
1: Professor Tom O'Malley, thank you very much for speaking with us this morning. It's 8:21.
2: Another hot sunny day on the way across much of the country, much warmer and hotter next door and across the continent, and there is a pattern. Europe is getting warmer as the planet continues to warm. All week we've been looking at some of the impacts here on housing on Tuesday, food and farming yesterday, today on tourism off and onto the island. Dublin Airport has reported 15 consecutive months now of increased passenger numbers, with the airport's record for busiest day broken three times in June alone. At home, staycation and inbound visitors remain high. Stephen Dooley is with us. He's Professor of Energy Sciences at Trinity College Dublin. We're also joined by Dr. Sheila Malone, lecturer in marketing at the J.E. Cairn School of Business and Economics at the University of Galway. Sheila and Stephen, you're both very welcome to Morning Ireland. And Stephen, if I can turn to you first, what is the footprint, the carbon footprint of a current flight that leaves Ireland for Europe?
3: So currently, air transportation, first of all, good morning, approximately 125 grams of what we call carbon dioxide equivalent per kilometre. So that would be the general picture for aviation internationally. And so that's what you're spending every time you travel a kilometre on an aircraft.
2: And that's increasing the more flights that are coming into and out of the country, obviously.
3: Of course, so that will scale literally per kilometre travelled on the aircraft. So the more flights, the more people, the more air traffic, you're putting more carbon dioxide equivalent into the atmosphere.
2: And just to put those numbers into context, because it mightn't mean an awful lot unless you can compare it, how would that compare with, say, for example, rail, sea or road for emissions?
3: So I think the important thing here is the metric, all right? So, and how we calculate that. So we use a technique called life cycle assessment, which is essentially carbon accounting. We'll go across the entire supply chain of the activity or any product or service, and we'll add up the amount of carbon dioxide, fossil carbon dioxide, that would be produced by that activity. So you've got two categories then.

0: per kilometre. And that the key thing here is per kilometre. So the more kilometres you travel, the more carbon dioxide you spend.
1: Yes.
0: Right? So two broad categories, rail and private passenger, rail and bus transportation. So bus is about 43 grams of carbon dioxide per kilometre. Rail a little bit lower, about 30. And then we have the long distance transport mode. So passenger, single passenger vehicle, 150 grams per kilometer. Plane, as I said, 125. And then a ship, a little bit more difficult to measure, depends on the speed of the boat, in the range of 100 to 200 grams per kilometer.
1: But obviously, because planes are going further, that's accumulating more.
0: Of course, yes. Of course, absolutely.
1: Do you think that we were talking about this to Polo Canila earlier on? Do you think people make that link between the fact that we have an increasingly warming planet, and at the same token, we are flying more and more and more?
0: So I think the evidence shows we're flying more and more, as you say. So if people are making that link, they're not acting upon it. And I think maybe the way that I have been thinking about this, it's, you know, about empowering the individual consumer. So what can one individual do in terms of this massive system? So will their choice really make any sort of meaningful difference in the macroscopics of that? So I think that's, you know, in terms of reducing that carbon intensity and deploying sustainable sources, that's really the target. We have to do some work to identify this challenge and the mass action that individual consumers can make.
1: I'll come back to those sustainable choices in just a moment. I just want to bring in Dr. Sheila Malone in Galway. Sheila, good morning and thanks for taking our call today. I mean, we're talking about the people travelling abroad, but of course more and more people are coming here too.
2: Yeah, of course, Harry. So we have our midterm statistics which look at like up to June 2026, and we're up 2% based on versus June 2025. But what's positive about that is that we have a higher value tourist rather than volume of tourism. And that's the average stay per 7.6 nights, which is excellent for our tourism industry, as it means that the average tourist, you know, the revenue is up per head per night that they stay in this country, which is really important. So the average revenue growth is up 8%. And if we think about it from the point of view of inbound tourism, what are the attractions and the draws to Ireland? Like, we have a fabulous island. We had a speaker yesterday talking about us as, you know, a food producing island. We have the highest number of blue flag beaches. We have a very strong local authentic offering. So there's lots of potentials in Ireland as a country to draw tourism into this country.
1: Well, one of the things that might draw people here, particularly given the summer that has been experienced in Britain and in Europe, is the fact that it's cooler here, it's a more pleasant climate. But is there an irony in us benefiting from an increasingly warmer summer in Europe by encouraging more people to fly here?
2: Well, yes, I think there is a wonderful irony in the fact that as a traditional, I suppose, rainy nation and known to be a rainy country, anecdotally, I live here in West Clare. There's a lot of tourists, European tourists, coming here to escape the heat of Europe, as they find they cannot, you know, function on a day-to-day basis because of the heat that they have. But equally, it brings with it its issues, as Stephen has already pointed out, like around flight travel. There are only two modes of entering this country. We are an island, therefore people either have to fly or take the ferry. So with that comes high consequences and high stakes. But I guess there are ways to kind of soften that a little. And one would be to get a high value tourist onto the island, which would be somebody who's willing to stay a lot longer and experience and slow down. They kind of refer to slow itineraries, taking their time, spending a few nights in each destination rather than running through them, so that there is kind of a degree of economic spread as well. So sustainability is also within our island. How can we make it sustainable from an economic and an environmental and a social point of view? And if you're kind of attracting a higher quality tourist who's willing to stay longer, you're ensuring a greater sense of sustainability across the three pillars.
1: Stephen, you're a member of your university's Sustainable Aviation Fuel Research Unit, which is co-funded by Ryanair. What is sustainable aviation fuel?
0: So sustainable aviation fuel is essentially equivalent to conventional fossil aviation fuel, but it has a much, much, much lower carbon intensity. So there are two types of sustainable aviation fuel broadly. Those made from biogenic, biologically derived carbon, and those then made from renewable electricity and taking carbon dioxide out of the atmosphere by technologies like

0: mandate. And that mandate was hit.
1: It's a long way to go, isn't it?
0: It's a long way to go. We have 24 years to do that work, and that work is ongoing. So we do conduct with the leasing community around Dublin focus groups to understand barriers and opportunities towards realising those mandates. And what we see, the 2030 mandate will be 6%. And we don't see a lot of dissecurity about meeting that. We think that will be met. And then
1: how are Ryanair doing, do you know?
0: You'll need to speak to Ryanair about that. What I can tell you from my work at Ryanair, they support us philanthropically, I should say this. And then we do pieces of research to enable sustainable aviation uplift internationally. So in my experience at Ryanair, they have been a leader. They have a target for 2030 that's twice the European mandate. I think it's 12.5% SAF by 2030.
1: That's their target, but you don't know how they're getting
0: that's
1: on
0: with their target.
1: It,
0: yeah. We model their activity and with data that they provide to us. So I know that they're uplifting 40% SAF at some airports in Europe. And so I haven't found them to be at all behind the curve on sustainable aviation fuels.
1: Sheila, is there any signs of over-tourism in some parts of Ireland already?
2: Yeah, I mean, if we look to our counterparts across Europe, they've experienced significant anti-tourism sentiment and, you know, down to over-tourism. But in Ireland, I think the main challenge is trying to spread the regional development with tourism. So a very high concentration within our cities. And in that, of course, you'll experience the issues around locals not being able to rent accommodation because it's largely let out to short-term lets. That will be a significant issue coming with that. But also you have the more rural-based tourism destinations that are suffering perhaps because they're not getting an even spread of the lion's share of tourists coming into the country. So there is possibility for it. It does exist. It does kind of create issues environmentally for us and the degradation of our environmental systems. So in order to address and tackle that, I guess one of the best ways is to try and create a better regional development to promote tourism in non-traditional areas. If you look at the Ireland's Ancient East has come up in the last few years, and the Hidden Heartlands, etc., trying to distribute the wealth and the benefits of tourism across communities rather than a kind of overpopulating in our main kind of urban areas.
1: Lots more to discuss on this, and we will get to this, I'm sure, in future programmes. Dr. Sheila Malone at the University of Galway and Stephen Dooley, Professor of Energy Sciences at Trinity College Dublin. Thank you both very much for joining us on Morning Ireland today, 8:32. Brian Jennings has the latest news.
3: Thank you, Gavin. The government is announcing measures today aimed at tackling money laundering. They will target potential funding of criminal gangs and terrorist organisations through gambling, cryptocurrencies and other routes. The Thornish then Minister for Finance, Simon Harris, will give details of the plan today. A jury in the US has awarded $29 million in damages to the family of an Irish United Nations worker who died in a plane crash in 2019. Michael Ryan from Lahinch in County Clare was among 157 people killed when an Ethiopian Airlines flight crashed shortly after takeoff in March 2019. The civil case was brought against Boeing by Mr. Ryan's widow, Nisha. The case follows two Boeing 737 MAX crashes in 2018 and 2019, which together killed 346 people. Boeing has apologised for the crashes. Ukraine's President Volodymyr Zelensky has urged the US to sell his country 5% of its interceptor missile stock, which he said would save lives this winter in the face of Russian ballistic weapons attacks. A shortage of Patriot interceptor missiles caused by the US war in Iran has been hampering Ukraine's attempts to obtain more. Voters in Clacton in Essex in southeast England are going to the polls today in a by-election prompted by the resignation of the MP Nigel Farage. The Reform UK leader resigned last month after an investigation was begun into a £5 million donation he received. The main Westminster parties are boycotting the election. Now, the weather forecast, generally humid with sunny spells, the best of which will be in the East and Midlands. There'll be showers, mainly in Ulster, Connacht and Westminster. The likelihood of thunderstorms too. The showers will move further eastwards later today. Highest temperatures will range from 23 to 31 degrees.
4: Brian, thank you. It's 8:34. Anna Maguire is here with the business headlines.
5: Thanks, Justin. Anthropic, the maker of AI model Claude, could secure a $2 trillion valuation when it floats in the New York Stock Exchange.

0: later this year. The Financial Times says the company's backers are hoping its booming revenues will justify the price, despite the fact that, like rival OpenAI, it's currently losing billions of dollars a year. But if it does hit that $2 trillion price tag, it will leapfrog the record only recently set by SpaceX. It floated at a $1.77 trillion valuation. The UK economy grew by 0.4% between April and June, according to figures published by its Office for National Statistics. That's slower than the 0.7% growth recorded in the first 3 months of the year, but slightly faster than the growth year on year. The heatwave and spending around the FIFA World Cup helped to boost activity and counteract the impact of the Iran war. And despite the impact of the war and what impact that's having on trade, Danish shipping giant Maersk has posted better than expected Q2 results. It made a pre-tax profit of almost $1.5 billion, double the figure for the same period of last year. It came as revenues rose 20% to $15.7 billion. Finally, a look at the currency markets. €1 buying you 85.4 pence sterling and US dollar and 15.2 cents.
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2: With the latest traffic and travel news, I'm Orla Woods. Starting in Galway, the Headford Road is slow northbound towards Bohinadrav, and the Tuam Road in Galway has a queue building from Ballybrit towards the Castlegar Road junction. The N28 southbound in Cork will slow you down from the Carrigaline Road junction right up towards the Hilltown turnoff. And the North City Link Road in Cork has an inbound delay as you head towards the Quays. In Dublin, the Harold's Cross Road is heaviest heading north between the Harold's Cross Park and the Grand Canal. And the M15 northbound is heavy at the slip road for Junction 5, Finglas. And finally, in Dublin, there is a breakdown on the N7 inbound at Junction 4, Rathcoole. That's your latest traffic and travel news.
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2: And Des is here where all eyes are on Birmingham and Paris, Des.
3: Yeah, the swimming and athletics world championships on, and they're on RT2 each evening. They're providing great coverage, Paul, and the panels, the interviews with all the athletes,
2: yeah,
3: and the commentaries. It's been great so far, and more to come. Last night, swimming took centre stage, I suppose, because there was gold and silver for Ireland in Paris on a fantastic night for Irish swimming. Bear in mind, we had some of our swimmers qualified for finals in the past. That was the achievement, but now we're getting medals and getting gold and silver. Mona McSherry began the medal haul with a wonderful silver in the 100 breaststroke final, and then Ellen Walsh from Temple Logan Dublin stepped up with a fantastic swim in the 400 metres individual medley.
4: She turns in second place, Ellen Walsh behind Amelie Smith. It's all or nothing now on the last 15 metres.
5: She got her on that turn, John. She got her on that turn.
4: Let's see, can she bring it home now? She seems to be doing so. 25 metres to swim for Ellen Walsh. And gold medal for Ireland, perhaps. She's just ahead. Coming up to 10 metres to swim. And it is Ellen Walsh of Ireland who's going to take the gold medal in the women's 400 metres individual medley. It's a gold for Ireland. A new Irish record. 4 minutes, 34.21 seconds. Brilliant. Ireland have a gold and a silver on this third day of competition. Smith in second place. Kozan came up to take the bronze medal.
3: Yeah, gold and silver. Daniel Whiffen missed

0: out on a medal in the men's 800 freestyle. He was fourth, his season's best time though. Jack Kelly through to the final of the 200 breaststroke. He was fourth in his semi-final, posting 2 minutes 9.23 seconds. That's a new national record. And Danielle Hill progressed to the final in the 50 metres backstroke, fifth in her semi-final, her time 27.85 seconds. Now at the European Athletics Championships, Rashida Adeleke was in outstanding form, winning her semi-final in the women's 200 metres. And she's now one of the favourites tonight, even though she wasn't one of the favourites going into the event because she's had an injury disrupted season. She won in 22.43 seconds. She was the second fastest qualifier thanks to a season's best time. And she spoke afterwards with David Gillick.
1: Rashida, we are in business. Yeah. How good was that?
2: It felt good, you know. I think it just having fun and enjoying the process has really brought me down to earth. And now I'm just enjoying everything. I'm taking everything in my stride and I'm just not allowing the pressure to consume me, but I'm allowing it to fuel me.
1: That bend, your start was phenomenal. You really set the race up for yourself.
2: Yeah, I think for me it's just repetition. I haven't raced that much this year, so getting the rounds in is really important for me. And yeah, I knew that I could do something good. It's just believing it, you know, it's believing the training, believing that I am still who I am. I am still the person with all the records and the medals. And yeah, sometimes when you're down and when things aren't going well, you forget who you are. And today I reminded myself, I was like, you're that girl, you know? So yeah, I came out here and I was like, you know, you're that girl, you can do this. And yeah.
1: Can I bring you back to nationals? Because watching your nationals, I think the confidence and everything you got from that win in Santrid really just kind of like pushed you forward a little bit.
2: No, absolutely. I think I brought it back to basics in Santrid. Being around so many people who were showing me so much love and support, because I was in a place where I was showing myself and consuming myself by so much negativity. And you know, as an athlete who wants to achieve a lot, that's going to happen when things are going well. So that moment in Santrid done more than I could imagine for me. The people who were supporting me, the people who were showing up, telling me they still look up to me and believe in me. That's why I'm able to show up here today.
1: And a little bit of time at home. I think I saw on your Instagram, you're up walking around Bohun Arena Reservoir.
2: No, I was everywhere. Honestly, I was out with my friends. I'm chilling, I'm relaxing. I'm not constantly thinking about athletics all the time because that's who I am. Like, I'm someone who's very multidimensional and I like to do different things. And I don't like to sit in my room all day and think about athletics. So being out of my training environment, I mean, in Ireland, and being able to see all my friends and my family, that brought the sense of all that back to me.
1: And tonight, a massive season's best. You looked so smooth in the last 50. Again, confidence, the final to come.
2: Yeah, I'm looking forward to it. I'm taking each day as it comes. I think it's all about keeping the mindset I currently have and not be like, oh, I can win, whatever. No, just let whatever happens, happens.
1: And what about the Irish support here? It's phenomenal.
2: Unreal. It feels like Morton Stadium again. Feels like Paris. Feels like there's something I always say to everyone that I meet. Nobody shows up like the Irish fans. Every single time, I've been to so many championships. Every single, from Azerbaijan to Tokyo to Yokohama, there's always so many Irish supporters. So it means the world. Like hearing them cheering my name when I was setting up my blocks, was like, let's go. Let's show them something, you know? So, yeah.
1: Brilliant. And we look forward to that final.
2: Thank you.
3: She's back and she's buzzing.
0: Yeah, her confidence is back. And being home, you sense it. It's great to hear. So big hopes for her. Big hopes for Mark English. He goes in the 800 metres final just before 9:30 tonight, boosted by setting a new championship record in the semi-final yesterday. It would be some achievement for him if he could get gold or silver. He has a couple of bronze there already. Well done too to Cork's Nicola Tuttle, who finished fifth in the women's hammer event. She was ranked 10 going into it. Her best throw was 70.33. Now to soccer. Manchester United beat Leeds 5-4 in a penalty shootout after their pre-season friendly at Croke Park. Finished 1-1 in front of 82,300. Joshua Zirkzee put United in front before Leeds drew level through Brendan Aaronson. Aston Villa were beaten 2-1 by Paris Saint-Germain in the European Super Cup. My dream would be if a League of Ireland club was filling Croke Park for a competitive match.
3: My Monaghan nephew, who was at the game, sent me a picture of Bruno Fernandes picking up that Premier Trophy or whatever it was called, saying Bruno Fernandes mounting the steps of the Hogan's now before a Monaghan man gets a chance to do it.
0: It's more than an ordom. Yeah. A Bruno. Well, Shelburne playing just down the road. Now they have a full house. They're playing Ajax of Amsterdam. It's a great tie. The Dutch side 3-1 up from the first leg, and not just the Dutch side, they're playing. They were fabulous. The football they played was fantastic. So they can be seen tonight.

0: Bows are in Denmark. They play Mitchell and Danes are 2-0 up from the first leg. But Shamrock Rovers are the ones who have a chance of another group stage. It would be the fourth time this decade if they can get European group stage football. They take a 3-1 lead to Egnatia in Albania. And if Shamrock Rovers get through, they would play the Norwegian side Lillestrøm for a place in the Europa League, which is a higher league. But if they don't win that, they'll still be in the Conference League group stages. Rovers' new signing Will Fitzgerald has been talking about how they might approach tonight's game, taking that 2-goal lead to Albania.
1: It's a difficult one because, of course, we got the win in the first leg, but there was probably a collective disappointment that it wasn't maybe 4, 5, maybe 6 if at a push. But look, we've come over here and we know we have a job in front of us, and that's the main goal, is to get that job done tomorrow evening. It's going to be tricky. They're a good side. They'll be even better at home. So it's just about staying as professional as possible and dealing with the conditions. Obviously, the temperature dropped considerably later in the evening, so it should be fine. But look, they're going to come out with the traps. They know they need to get that 2-3 goals. They caused us issues in Tala at times, so we just need to be ready for that. But look, we're incredibly prepared as a group. Everyone's raring to go, and hopefully we can get the job done tomorrow, and the fans can be happy, the club can be happy, and the team can be happy.
0: Yes, Will Fitzgerald, it would be great if they get through. In golf, Rory McIlroy and Shane Lowry are in the first FedEx Cup playoff event today, the St Jude Championship. Big money at stake here. And there's racing action in Tramore.
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2: Let's go to England. A 3-foot-long ballot paper. A record number of candidates at the Clacton by-election, triggered by the resignation of Nigel Farage, who's expected to win an election today that the Conservatives, Labour and the Green Party are not participating in. Another prominent candidate is Count Binface. Speaking to the media ahead of the election, he said this is a once-in-a-lifetime opportunity for the people of Clacton.
9: In the UK, you can vote for whoever you want and you can stand for election, no matter who you are or what you look like. It is wonderful, even though it might look like a particularly poor edition of Comic Con when we're all up on the stage. There is something unique and wonderful about British democracy. So I am celebrating and defending the fact that in the 21st century, you can still do this. I think other countries can learn from it. As for me and Nigel, well, it just so happens that all these so-called mainstream parties, Labour, the Conservatives, the Greens, all those guys, they're not taking part. Either because they think Nigel's just performing a cunning stunt, or because they're running scared of my galactic magnificence. And so now, for once, people are going to have the opportunity in Clacton to vote for something fresh on the menu.
2: Count Binface. Juliet Gash of our political staff is in Clacton. Morning, Juliet.
10: Good morning, Gavin.
2: So tell us more about how this by-election came about.
10: Well, Gavin, this was quite unexpected, not least because Mr. Farage only won the seat in the general election in 2024, which was his 8th attempt to get a seat in Westminster. He failed 7 times. But also because Mr. Farage claims he's done nothing wrong. The Guardian newspaper previously revealed that a Thailand-based

0: Crypto billionaire, a British man called Christopher Harborne, gave £5 million to Mr. Farage. The MP said that money was for his own protection and that because he received the donation before he decided to run, he didn't need to declare it. That didn't stop an investigation going ahead. It was opened by the Parliamentary Standards Commissioner, and that could have led to Mr. Farage being suspended. So, in his own estimation, in his own plan, the Reform leader was getting ahead of this investigation by prompting the by-election and resigning his seat. But it didn't go quite as planned because, first of all, the investigation was simply suspended and it is expected to resume if Mr. Farage wins back his seat, as is predicted. But secondly, because as you mentioned, and as Binface mentioned, none of the other established parties are running in the by-election, leaving him with a very eclectic set of opponents.
1: Yes, and we heard from one of them, arguably the leader of those opponents. Tell us about the rest of them.
0: Yeah, so there are three candidates from the monster raving loony party. I mean, you would have thought one, such as its leader, Howling Lord Hope and Baron von Thunderclap. He's also running, and Nick the Flying Brick. I spoke to Baron von Thunderclap yesterday. One of his main priorities is saving the dodo. They really are novelty candidates. And when you talk to them, some of them drop character, some of them keep character. Binface in particular always is known to stay in character. But the others acknowledge that it is a bit of a joke and that it is the system in the UK that really anyone can run. In fact, one of the people on the ballot paper has an address in Australia. So one would wonder how they could ever take a seat if they live across the other side of the world.
1: You've been speaking to voters. What are they saying?
0: Yeah, I think the problem with this is that Nigel Farage said that this was his move, was allowing the people of Clacton to have a say. But there's so many novelty candidates that people in Clacton feel that they're the butt of a joke. I spoke to one local. He's voting for Binface. He said Mr. Farage is very rarely in Clacton and he's putting Clacton on the map for all the wrong reasons. And a Reform voter who is expecting her candidate to win said, you know, she's still very frustrated and all politicians are the same. So she didn't see much hope for change. And I think you get a flavour of them there.
2: Not because of any great enthusiasm for Binface, but because Nigel Farage is quite clearly a grifter. He never comes to Clacton. So I'm not a big Binface supporter, but anybody who can, with a bit of luck and with the right support, yeah, he can get rid of Farage, and that deserves to happen.
3: They're all the same. They are all the same.
0: You seem a little bit frustrated, are you?
3: Very frustrated, yeah. I think the country's been ruined.
0: Who are you voting for in the election?
4: Reform UK.
0: Why is that?
4: Because we get immigrants out of the country.
0: And why do you want that to happen?
4: Save our borders. I'm about to get a doctor's appointment when I need one.
5: I think it's a protest vote, but obviously none of the other candidates really stand out. I didn't vote for Farage in 2024, being completely honest, and have no intentions of voting for him either.
6: We're here to support Nigel Farage. We're a member of the Reform Party in Cardiff and Penarth, and we came to here to do some canvassing and generally support Nigel.
1: That's not a Clacton accent, Julius.
0: No, that was Tony from Cork, who had come, as you heard, from Wales. And he spoke very kindly and warmly with RTE, but he's a Reform voter. And he himself said that he thought there were too many immigrants. When he was asked about himself being an immigrant to the UK, he said, well, he'd worked all his life and wanted to contribute to the economy. That is a refrain that is rather common among Mr. Farage's supporters. Obviously, he campaigned initially on Brexit and has been very strong against illegal migration. So that is a facet of his popularity, I suppose, in this constituency, which is quite homogenous, quite white British, quite elderly as well. And Mr. Farage is still expected to win. A recent poll put him on 73%. A second poll put him on 72%, I believe. But the interesting thing is that Count Binface is still getting about 1 in 5 voters to put his name on the ballot paper. So if Mr. Farage wants to be Prime Minister one day, it is a bit of a strange CV thing to have on your CV that you beat a bin in your previous elections.
1: Yes,
0: so
1: not ideal
0: for Mr Farage.
1: There's a lot that's strange about this by-election. Juliet Gash in Clacton in England, thank you. It's almost 5 to 9.
7: Now, for a few brief minutes yesterday, the day turned to dusk, temperatures dropped, and people gathered across the country on hills, in parks, on beaches, and stood

0: on their doorsteps and gazed upwards as the sky put on one of nature's rarest shows, a solar eclipse. It was a rare glimpse of cosmic precision as the sun, moon and earth aligned in perfect symmetry. In Ireland, up to 97% of the sun was covered. In Iceland, they got to see a total solar eclipse. It was the country's first total solar eclipse in 72 years and the first visible one from Reykjavik since 1433. This is how NASA's field team reported from there.
1: It was awesome. I mean, it's definitely cloudy here, which is a shame, but we saw the lights dim. It was almost as if you were indoors and it was just, you were dimming the lights. It was almost instant, which is, I've never been in the path of totality before, so I've never seen anything like that. So it was really amazing.
2: Yeah, the wind totally stopped. It was windy and then it just stopped. The birds, we had birds flying over us all day and then they just disappeared. It was a little eerie, kind of creepy.
0: Well, while most of us stood on the ground and looked up at the solar eclipse yesterday, our next guest viewed it from the air. Professor Peter Gallagher is director of the DIAS Dunsink Observatory, and we can speak to him now. Professor Gallagher, thanks for joining us this morning. Where exactly were you when the eclipse reached near totality, and what was the view like?
3: Yeah, we flew from Dublin, and we flew off about 600 kilometres off the west coast of Ireland. And then once we got to about 10,000 feet, we were really lucky. We flew through clouds from the west coast out across the ocean, and then the skies, a gap in the clouds opened up, and we got a clear view of the sun. And the reason we went out there was because we could open the window of the aircraft once we got to 10,000 feet, and then we could get this absolutely spectacular clear view of the total solar eclipse. And there's a big difference between the partial eclipse that we all saw here in Ireland, because you can see the solar atmosphere, the corona. But once you're on the aircraft and you're along the path of totality, you can see the sun's atmosphere.
0: So what happens then during a total eclipse? What's different to what we experienced?
3: It is extremely eerie, as was described there. But for us scientists, it's those 2 or 3 minutes that gives us access to the solar atmosphere. You just cannot see it unless you're on a spacecraft, and that's extremely expensive to do. But during a total solar eclipse, it gives us that moment to get the fastest cameras, the most sensitive cameras that we possibly can, and then take images of the solar atmosphere and try and understand it.
0: So you were there studying it, obviously, but was there a moment yesterday that made you maybe stop and simply marvel at what you were looking at?
3: Absolutely. I mean, we were a year in planning for this, so there was many sleepless nights and worried about it. You know, there's international team of scientists, there's the Irish Air Corps flying us there, and we're trying to get everything right for that 2 minutes. And so there's nervousness, there's worry, but then there's that, it's just a calmness that comes with the darkness. You know, it's just weird that all of a sudden in the evening with daytime, the sun disappears, and you can't overcome that human emotion of that strangeness. I remember being in Jackson Hole in Wyoming for an eclipse, and the coyotes started howling, and the birds thought it was nighttime and started trying to go to bed.
0: The other thing that happened yesterday, and you were in the air, but I was on the ground watching it in a park, and there were lots of children, and they were very excited, and their imaginations were fired up. Why is it that solar eclipses in particular, they continue to capture people's imagination in a way that few other astronomical events do?
3: Yeah, well, the thing about an eclipse is it's so accessible to the public. You know, once you have your eclipse glasses or your colander and you come together and you're looking at, and it just, there's this orb in the sky, it begins to darken, and it reminds you, you know, of how small we are, and that we're sitting on a ball of rock around the sun and around the planet and in the middle of empty space. And I think it's that connection to nature and the astronomical world that an eclipse really brings down to Earth. Quite literally. And that's what we're trying to do at DIAS Dunsink Observatory, is open up the astronomical skies to the public and make people, you know, just give people the opportunity to engage with astronomy and the night sky.
0: Well, listen, thank you very much for speaking with us this morning about your own experience of viewing that eclipse from the air 600 kilometres away from Ireland. We appreciate you talking to us this morning. Professor Peter Gallagher, director of the DIAS Dunsink Observatory. It's 9:01.
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3: That's it from Justin and me. 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Kieran Dunn, our broadcast coordinator, Aina Takur, our editors Emma McNamara and Cathy Farrow. 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
5: Good morning. The government is announcing measures today aimed at tackling money laundering. They will target potential funding of criminal gangs and terrorist organisations through gambling, cryptocurrencies and other routes. Here's Fiacra O'Kiona of our political staff.
6: The new plans follow previously agreed EU anti-money laundering laws and a government risk assessment published earlier this year. Today's development adds to those steps by placing more focus on sectors at risk of being used to launder money in Ireland and on the potential recipients of the illegal funds. Among the new measures due to be announced today are a strengthening of anti-money laundering rules for cryptocurrency assets and transfers, making it more difficult for illegal funds to be moved, as well as increasing transparency around complex company ownership structures. In a statement, Taoiseach Minister for Finance Simon Harris said the new plans will strengthen protections against money laundering and send a message that Ireland will not be a safe place to launder criminal proceeds. Fiacra O'Kiona, RTE News, Leinster House.
5: Israel has said it's sending more troops to a village in the occupied West Bank, where two Palestinian families have been trapped inside their homes by Israeli settlers since Sunday. Previous deployments of Israeli troops to the area failed to dislodge the Israeli settlers. The Palestinian mayor of Kusra, Abdel Azim Wadi, said violence against Palestinian families was increasing and that Israeli settlers were employing a new tactic of besieging homes to starve people out.
7: The settlers have been very dangerous since 2011. They have torched some mosques here in Kusra. They also stole livestock and chopped down trees. However, the violence is increasing and has become even more dangerous now.
5: A jury in the United States has awarded $29 million in damages to the family of an Irish United Nations worker who died in a plane crash 7 years ago. Michael Ryan from Lahinch in County Clare was among 157 people killed when an Ethiopian Airlines flight crashed shortly after takeoff in March 2019. The civil case was brought against Boeing by Mr. Ryan's widow, Nisha Connolly Ryan. The case is one of the final remaining civil suits against the aircraft manufacturer following two Boeing 737 MAX crashes in 2018 and 2019, which together killed 346 people. Both were caused by faults in the flight stabilizing system that had been developed by Boeing.
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5: It'll be generally humid with sunny spells, the best of which will be in the east and midlands. There'll be showers mainly in Ulster, Connacht and West Munster, and the likelihood of thunderstorms too. The showers will move further eastwards later today. Highest temperatures will range from 23 to 31 degrees. And that's all from the newsroom for now.
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0: Alison Chalk released from Limerick prison less than a month into a 12-month sentence for violent assault. Why do these early releases happen? NIMBYism or slow decision making? We look at what's causing the massive backlog in wind farm planning approvals. Nigel Farage versus Count Binface. Clacton in the UK goes to the polls in a bizarre election face-off. Can the Reform leader push through? Are car touchscreens on the way out? Chinese regulators plan to clamp down on button-free controls amid driver safety warnings. We've the story of one prostate cancer survivor who said he was left suffering in silence. And as we come down from our solar high, we talk to the Irish woman who flew to find the eclipse. You can WhatsApp us on 0870 32 32 32. Text us this morning on 51551. And you can also email todaydmc@rte.ie. But first, the RSA is set to close its Raheny Test Centre in North Dublin next month. Drivers trying to book the centre are currently waiting 7 months just to be invited to book a test. Their appointments are now being moved to Colester, which already has 1,300 people waiting there. Well, I'm joined now by political correspondent with the Irish Examiner, Louise Byrne, who has been writing about this morning. Good morning, Louise.
1: Morning, Claire.
0: Why is this centre, one of our biggest centres, being closed?
1: Yes, this will be bad news for those who are learning to drive or indeed waiting to be invited to book their driving test in North Dublin. So the RSA confirming to the Irish Examiner yesterday afternoon that their Raheny Test Centre will close from the 18th of September, with all tests moved by to nearby Colester from September 21st. Now, Colester was set up following backlogs in Raheny after the COVID-19 pandemic, so had been set up kind of as an additionality to that test centre. Now, the RSA saying to us yesterday afternoon that they will make accommodations for additional tests in Colester, that this won't impact tests. They said they have no, you know, the Raheny, they have difficulties with Raheny because of building works in the area that's restricting capacity at the centre, and they actually just can't meet demand. Like you said, there's currently a 29-week wait at Raheny to be invited to book your test. According to figures obtained by Sinn Féin's transport spokesperson, Pat Daly, that's up from 18 weeks this time last year. So there is a significant growth in the amount of time that drivers are waiting to do their tests in Raheny.
0: Raheny is one of the highest wait times in the country at 29 weeks. The national average we're seeing is nearly 12 weeks. But you'd imagine with the closure of centres, when people really need to get their tests done, that this is going to have a knock-on effect, in the vicinity and spreading out beyond North Dublin, because people are looking beyond their local test centre, aren't they, to try to secure that all-important test.
1: Absolutely. And if you look, like you said earlier, Claire, the number of people who are waiting to do their tests in North Dublin, they have 2,855 people on the waiting list currently in Raheny, as well as 1,381 people for Colester. So if you put the two of them together, you're well over 4,000 people there waiting to do a test. And that will have knock-on impacts. Mm-hmm. People will travel elsewhere to do their tests. What we're also seeing as well, quite worryingly, and this is something that we have reported on in the Irish Examiner before, is learners turning to unauthorised third-party apps seeking to book a test. Now, these are apps that are available through your app stores on your smartphone, and they are charging anywhere between €15 and €95 to go, and they purport to say that they can get you a cancellation test quicker than you can get a test through the RSA. Now, in response to queries from Fianna Fáil TD John Connolly last week, the RSA said that they are looking to clamp down on this, which is something that they said in February as well. So it's taking their time to kind of close that loophole. But they also said that if you book your tests through these third-party apps, it's likely that they will be cancelled. They can't say how many tests are being cancelled, but it just goes to show the length that people are going to get their tests, that they're willing to pay anywhere up to €95 to try get a cancellation test just a little bit quicker than they would with the RSA.
0: Louise, do we know who's operating these third-party apps?
1: This is the issue. I suppose we don't. The RSA said they're not authorised to do this, but there is some kind of gap in the RSA system that allows them to access their services. Now, what the RSA have repeatedly said is that this is not any kind of data concern

0: But, you know, it, not in this instance, but you would wonder if there is that gap in the system, could a more malicious actor step in? But what these apps purport to do is monitor test centres, and as cancellations come up, they offer them to learners and they can go and they can book them quickly.
1: Do we know, are people taking those tests? Is it going through the system as normal? And are they managing to secure those tests that have been sourced by these third-party apps?
0: I suppose the issue is we don't. And as the RSA said to Deputy Connolly, they can't confirm the number of tests which have been booked through these apps which have subsequently been cancelled. So we don't know if this is working or it's not working. In researching this yesterday, I was looking through threads on for learner drivers on the likes of Reddit, and I saw people complain that in some instances they booked a test through this app, they got a cancellation, and immediately their cancellation appointment was subsequently cancelled and they were lost their money and then didn't get their test. So it doesn't seem like the best way to get a test, but it just goes to show how much pressure people are under, especially if we're coming into the new college term. Young people are who are moving away down the country perhaps to go to college, trying to get their learner plates off their cars before they go there.
1: Yeah, it certainly shows the frustration that's out there, Louise, about trying to secure a full licence and get the test done. There was promises that the government would ease the backlog. Is that working at all?
0: It is working in some areas, and certainly those tests waiting times are not as long as they were. But like you said, the national average is 12 weeks. That is the agreement. But I suppose the issue is how that differs in a lot of centres. We've spoken about Raheny. That is probably one of the worst, but that is, you know, it's in other centres across the country as well where people are waiting for. And it's important to point out, that's not an invitation to do your test, it's an invitation to book your test. So you could be waiting 12 weeks to book your test, you could then be waiting even longer to actually get that date. And this is an issue, and we have seen recent statistics from the CSO showing that the number of cars on the road is increasing. So it just goes to show demands that there is for people to do their tests. And I guess it comes back to queries that politicians are repeatedly raising about whether the RSA is properly resourced to get through this backlog.
1: Well, let's talk to one of those politicians. I'm joined by John Connolly, Fianna Fáil TD for Galway West. John, what is your reaction to the closure of the Raheny Test Centre?
2: Yeah, I hadn't been aware of the test centre in Dublin, one of the test centres in Dublin, was closing. And it does seem to be a strange decision when there is so many people waiting and when there is such a delay in getting a test. So I am hopeful that the RSA have other plans to make sure that they can facilitate those people who want to undertake the test at that centre. But surely it doesn't make sense at the moment that they will be doing so. There are long delays. They vary throughout the country. In Galway in particular, I suppose it can be a 9 to 10 week delay in the city. But if you go to some of the provincial towns, I know Loughrea has a region of 16 week delay. I think we, you know, and in fairness, Minister Canny did make some and provide additional resources, made some changes last September to try and reduce the number of delays. I think we need to continue that.
1: Have those additional resources made any difference at all? Because what we appear to be seeing in some areas, at least, is that the wait times have actually increased.
2: Well, I can certainly say in my own part of the country, they have made a difference. The wait times have shortened somewhat in Galway. And I had understood that it was similar throughout the country, that delays were being reduced due to the fact that increased resources have been provided to test centres to undertake additional testing from last autumn, or even prior to that.
1: Well, for example, in Raheny, the test centre that's closing there, John, there's a 7-month waiting list for drivers to take the test. That's 29 weeks. It's up from 18 weeks in 2025. So we are seeing increasing backlogs, aren't we, at a time when the government is saying we're doing all we can and we're ploughing resources into this?
2: Well, as I said, there are variations throughout the country. We've certainly seen a slight reduction in Galway City in terms of the time that people are waiting for driving tests. But, you know, we do have to make sure, and if, you know, we have to be reviewed again and additional resources have to be put into it to try and reduce those delays, that would be important. A number of people contact my constituency office on a regular basis asking if there's anything we can do to try and help those people who might be waiting for a driving test. They may need a driving license for a job application, and we, you know, unfortunately, what we can do is limit it. The RSA do offer a provision that you know, if an appointment is cancelled and you're waiting for your test, you can take up that cancelled appointment. That system is also threatened, though, and I think that's something the RSA.

0: to look at as well.
1: Talk to me about this, because what we are seeing now, John, is the emergence of these third-party apps which are offering to fast-track and source cancellations right around the country so that people can get a test without waiting so long at their local test centre. Isn't that right? I mean, These seem to offer a good service.
0: Well, it's pretty concerning for me. I suppose they're being promoted as offering a good service is concerning too, because they charge an extortionate fee to people for a service that the RSA offer for free. So essentially what they can do is they have the technology to recognise when an appointment becomes available at a test centre throughout the country, and they can book that on your behalf straight away. But they are charging in the region of 90 to 100 euro in some locations for that facility, when the facility is offered free by the RSA. I would prefer if such services didn't exist, and if the RSA could get on top of that, limit those third-party apps to make sure that those people who are waiting for a test can reapply themselves on the RSA portal.
1: Talk to me, though, about these apps that, as you say, are charging up to 95 euro to source cancellation appointments faster. How is the RSA responding to those apps? And are people managing to get their driving tests via the apps?
0: Well, the RSA have advised me that for anybody they become aware of who has booked an appointment through those apps, or for any appointment that has been booked through those apps, they will cancel it. Now, I would think that's a prudent thing to do, because we should not see a system whereby people are taking advantage of the delays that people are experiencing to make sure that they can make money for themselves. So the RSA have advised me that they will cancel appointments that are booked through the third-party apps. The concern for me, however, is the RSA don't seem to be aware. They couldn't advise me yesterday as to how many appointments they have cancelled because they have been booked through these apps.
1: But does it not pose question marks as to the RSA system itself, that if people are having to go to third-party apps to spend up to 100 euro to source cancellations, that the RSA cancellation system or information system isn't getting that critical information out to people who are looking to book a test?
0: Well, I think it is getting out there. It's only that there is an intermediary who has the technical know-how and technical ability to detect that first. And they're blocking those appointments and then reselling them on through their apps. That's the concern. You know, how we overcome that will require a technical solution, but I think it is really, really important that the RSA do everything that they can to develop that technical solution to protect their own system and to protect the people who are waiting for driving tests, to make sure that they are not charged an extortionate fee for something that is available for free.
1: Now, the RSA, as you well know, is a state agency that's running under the guidance of the Department of Transport. So what are the Department of Transport saying about this?
0: The Department of Transport, I suppose the RSA operate this system on their behalf of the Department of Transport. The Department of Transport would expect that the RSA would be operating this in a manner that is fair and equitable. So it is an issue that the RSA must address and must face. I would imagine and I would accept that Minister Kenny and Minister O'Brien and the government would support them in whatever way they can to make sure that the system that they provide for people who wish to book an appointment that has already been cancelled is available to those people, and that they don't have to resort to these third-party apps to book those slots for the driving test.
1: Are you happy with the responses you've received from the RSA to date?
0: I'm not very happy with the responses I received from the RSA. I think they should be aware of whether an appointment has been booked by the individual applicant or through the app. And I think they should be able to tell me how many have been booked by these apps. It's concerning that they don't have that data, and they do have to examine this more carefully.
1: All right, Fianna Fáil TD John Connolly, thank you for that. Thank you.
0: Thanks, Claire.
1: Well, we have been getting lots of texts in on this. Both my 17-year-old sons used the 150 euro app and got and passed their test the next day. Both got the test notice the day they became eligible at 17, which is the earliest eligible time after 6 months with a learner permit. People are using the apps, Louise. Do we have a figure on how many are availing of this service, even if it comes at a cost?
2: Well, I think this is the real issue, Claire, is that we don't. And as you heard John Connolly say just there, the RSA weren't able to give him those figures. And I mean, you hear of people doing their tests, and it's great that if they have forked out this money on top of the 85 euro to sit their driving tests, but if they have forked out this money that they're actually getting the service, the query and the questions that have gone unanswered is how many people who have paid out this extortionate amount of money aren't getting their tests and are losing this money. money as a result. So I think the RSA, and I'm sure John Connolly will be going back to them with further queries, I think

0: is an onus on them to say that X amount of people have had their tests cancelled, because if they don't, people will hear of stories like those two 17-year-olds who got their tests immediately, and they will try and get their tests. Yeah. Some of them might be lucky, some of them might be out of pocket.
1: It's true, people are desperate out there. We are hearing from people. I work with several learners who've just put up end plates as they have been waiting so long. It's very worrying, says Dee, who's texted in. Finally, Louise, is this going to be a problem come September for the political parties? It's back to college, you know, that need for students to get to A to B, and many people waiting to get on the road safely.
0: Absolutely. And this seems to be an issue that the government has not been able to get a hold of. And as Deputy Connolly outlined, some test centres have managed to get their waiting lists down. But others, as the figures obtained by Sinn Féin's Pat Daly showed earlier this week, while the test centres, some have reduced their waiting times, there's been several who have actually increased them. 12 centres around the country, their driving test waiting times have risen. And that is a big issue. Mm-hmm. And at a time when we are trying to put such an onus on road safety, at a time when 116 people have already died on our roads this year, and we're trying to ensure that we can get the number of deaths down, people need to be reassured, not just the learner drivers, that they can, you know, pass their test and drive safely on our roads, but also the rest of us who have been through that system and who have done our test and mm-hmm. are trying to keep safe on the roads, that we're allowed to stay safe on the road, and that learner drivers driving unaccompanied a lot of the time are not putting other people at risk.
1: It's certainly one issue that is not going away. Political correspondent with the Irish Examiner, Louise Byrne. Louise, thanks for joining us on that this morning. Coming up after the break, Alison Chalk released less than a month into a 12-month sentence under a community return programme.
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1: And it is Claire Brock in for David this morning. Now, Alison Chalk, the daughter of publican Charlie Chalk, has been released from prison less than a month into her 12-month sentence for violent assault. The 41-year-old was jailed alongside her brother Bill for assault causing harm to two men at the Dunraven Arms Hotel in Adair in November of 2023. It's understood that she was released from Limerick Female Prison on Tuesday under a community return scheme. Saoirse Brady is Executive Director of the Irish Penal Reform Trust, and she joins me on the line now. Good morning, Saoirse.
7: Hi, good morning, Claire.
1: I know you can't comment specifically on the case of Alison Chalk, but can you talk to us about community return schemes? What is this scheme?
7: So this is a scheme that's operated between the Irish Prison Service and the Probation Service, and where a person might get a sentence of 12 to 18 months. From the moment they're committed to prison, they're eligible to apply for community return, and the prison then assesses whether or not they pose a risk alongside their probation colleagues. And if the person is deemed eligible for community return, then there will be assigned to a community-based organisation, and there'll be a placement there for them, and they'll actually complete some work in the community. But it's a conditional release, so they are released from prison, but on the condition that they, mm-hmm. you know, they'll adhere to any conditions that are placed on them. They'll be under the supervision of the probation service, and they have to complete the community work that they've been assigned. So that could be community service work, includes things like graffiti removal, you know, landscaping, and really it gives back to the community. And people are still serving a sentence, but what we know is all the international evidence and the evidence that we have here is that when people serve a sentence in the community,

0: community, they're much less likely to reoffend in the future, because they're given the support in the community to turn their lives around. So, you know, it is a really positive, you know, scheme overall, and we would like to see, you know, as many people as possible available, mm-hmm. particularly those people who are in short sentences.
1: Although we do see people being sentenced in court for crimes, then they will have that sentence, you know, partially suspended. So they're not serving even as much time that is, you know, originally allocated. And then when you see people coming out within weeks of going in, people do question the system, don't they, Saoirse?
0: Yeah, and I suppose we have to have confidence in our criminal justice system that it's working fairly and proportionately. And, you know, we know the vast majority of people that go into prison are coming from underserved and disadvantaged communities. And very many people are going into prison from homelessness. They may not have employment. And, you know, what we need to ensure is that, you know, justice is seen to be done. But for people who are, you know, given short sentences, I think what we need to really consider is whether, you know, a custodial sentence is appropriate. And we've seen a few developments in this area. So the Minister for Justice proposed legislation back in 2025, and it's passed all stages of the Oireachtas now. It's a civil and criminal law miscellaneous provisions bill, or act as it now will be. And it will expand community service for people who would otherwise get a custodial sentence of up to 2 years. At the moment, people who might get a custodial sentence of up to 12 months can serve up to 240 hours of community service, and it's up to the judge to decide how many hours is appropriate in the case and whether or not they're eligible for community service following a report from the probation service. But then I suppose this will expand it for up for people who would otherwise get a sentence for up to 2 years. And back in 2013, Claire, we had an all-party Oireachtas commitment to look at whether or not we should be handing down sentences of 6 months at all, because they're ineffective, they don't deal with people's underlying reasons why they, you know, engage in criminality in the first place. They place serious pressure on the prison system. And at the moment, we have a huge issue with overcrowding, you know, and particularly in the women's prisons, I would say. You know, Limerick Women's Prison is operating at 159% capacity today.
1: Yeah, and I know that was suspected when that particular sentence was given out as to how much of it would actually be served behind bars. I want to read you part of a statement that we received from the Irish Prison Service. They say the Community Return Programme is a shared initiative between the Irish Prison Service and the Probation Service and was developed to facilitate offender reparation to communities, incentivise good behaviour and engagement with therapeutic programmes, reduce prison overcrowding and enhance ex-prisoner resettlement and reintegration after custody. Now, the target group for community return, they say, is adult prisoners. They must be serving a period of 1 to 8 years. They must have demonstrated a willingness to engage in structured activities and these opportunities while they are in prison and are deemed to be of good behaviour while they're in prison. But are people from certain backgrounds more likely to be considered for this early release?
0: We don't have data on whether they are or not, but what we do know from research that we've done ourselves, we released a report called From Punishment to Prevention, and one of the things that came up actually at the launch of that was hearing from people with lived experience who felt that they weren't always treated fairly by the courts, maybe not the prison service in this instance, but by the courts in terms of, you know, they didn't have the opportunities to engage in employment in the same way that other people did. And they felt that, you know, maybe that was taken more into account when a decision was being made about whether or not a person should serve a custodial sentence. And so I don't know if that would apply to the prison service, but, you know, whatever decisions the prison service make, they have to be based on a risk assessment. Is the person likely to reoffend again? You know, what risk do they pose to the community? And it should, you know, your status or income shouldn't come into it. It should be about your individual circumstances. Mm-hmm. And we shouldn't cherry pick people for, you know, programs over others. And I don't have any sense that that is happening, you know, but this is a very high profile case. I can't comment on the case itself, but, you know, it does provide an opportunity to discuss some of these schemes that people just don't know about. They happen every day. You know, I looked at the figures for this morning. There are currently 91 people on a community return program across the country, and there are 91 people on a community support scheme, and that is for people who are serving, you know, a sentence of under a year, between 3 and 12 months.
1: Do you think, Saoirse, there should be more people on those community programs and out of our

0: prisons?
1: To be honest, I think we need to take a step back from that. I think we need to consider, as I mentioned, short sentences at all. Like, we have 981 people on remand this morning. We released a report recently, and, you know, within that, and I know I spoke to you, Claire, on

0: Investment in probation, in community sanctions and alternatives to custody are more effective in the long run. And if we really want to reduce reoffending, that's what we need to invest in and that's what we need to look at.
1: But we also know when there are sentences given for unprovoked and violent attacks, that they are welcomed and that there is a message sent there about carrying out these sorts of crimes. That if you say you're going to scrub graffiti off a wall instead, that the perception might be in the public is that they're not serving their time.
0: Yeah, and I can understand the public's perception of that. We had done public attitudes polling back in 2024, but we focused very much on non-violent crimes, and there was a lot of public support for people serving sentences in the community for non-violent offences. We didn't talk about violent offences, so I can understand that, you know, people might be very concerned about this, but we don't know what considerations were made by the Irish Prison Service. We don't know what the decision was to, you know, to release one person over another. And they will have looked at all of the individual circumstances. They will have looked at the family circumstances as well. And, you know, women going to prison and maternal imprisonment is an issue. Mm. And we do need to really consider, you know, the ripple effects of somebody going to prison. But ultimately, those are decisions for the Irish Prison Service. But I think we need to really look at who goes to our prisons in the first place. Is there a better way to do this? It costs €103,000 per prison space per year. And some people are going in and out of prison because they're serving 2 months here, they're serving another 6 months later down the line, because they aren't getting the support that they need. We need a justice reinvestment approach. We need to look at, you know, using our money more wisely. And instead of creating more prison spaces, and Limerick Women's Prison is an ideal example of where we create more more prison places, we create a buffer for it as well. Yet within 3 weeks of it opening, it was doubled up. The Chief Inspector of Prison says that while it was designed as a trauma-informed facility, it cannot operate that way because of the severe overcrowding in there. And when we have like hundreds of people sleeping on mattresses on the floor right across our prison estate, we need to look at how we can alleviate that. It's a two-pronged approach. But we need to look at, you know, who is eligible for community return, but also look at how we can prevent people going to prison in the first place and better serve their community.
1: But we do have, Saoirse, just on a note, we do have repeat offenders, and you mentioned people who'll be serving a couple of months here and there and they're back behind bars.
0: Yeah.
1: Do we know that community schemes are better for them? And that
0: we do.
1: That the lesson will be learned, the rehabilitation will happen out in the community rather than behind bars, which for many people might think pulling someone's freedom away from them, you know, is a strong lesson in not carrying out something again.
0: It is, but if you're not getting the support that you need to deal with why you offended in the first place, whether it's a survival crime because you're sleeping on the streets, whether it's because you have a mental health issue where you couldn't get the support in the community to stop you reaching a crisis point before you offended, or whether you're in active addiction, unless you treat those issues, you're never going to address the criminality aspect of the individual's life. Yes. And, you know, we know that all the international evidence, we're talking about less serious offences, we're talking about non-violent offences, people having a roof over their heads, having family connections, engaging in training or employment is much more beneficial for them to see the error of their ways and to stop reoffending in future.
1: What countries do it well?
0: So, you know, we look at Scandinavia, we look at all of those countries.
1: We always look to Scandinavia, don't we, Saoirse?
0: Yeah,
1: because we know that there's controversy in the UK, for example, at the moment on early release.
0: Mm-hmm. Yeah, and but I would say that in the UK they have some very different sentences that can be handed down as well. So there are issues around that. But ultimately, you know, what we're seeing there as well is, you know, the politics coming into play. You know, I'm thinking of some of the headlines that I've seen from the UK around people, you know, who've been convicted of murder and may be eligible for release. But I think the debate isn't nuanced enough there because, like, they may be eligible for parole, like people are eligible for parole here. It doesn't mean you're going to get it. And, you know, thankfully we have an independent parole board now that was set up on a statutory basis to take the politics out of those decisions so that you can actually assess the person objectively and see whether or not they should be released and still pose, you know, a threat to the public. So, you know, I think there are, you know, we can learn lessons from elsewhere, but one of the biggest lessons, and we've seen it work effectively in the UK and in Scotland in particular, you know, looking at community sanctions rather

0: and always sending people to prison. You know, in recent years, we've seen situations where 1,000 people were released after 24 hours. We would question why they were ever sent to prison in the first place, if they didn't pose enough of a threat after the day that they spent in prison. It puts huge pressure on our prison system. It puts huge pressure on scarce resources. And we can better deal with, you know, mental health issues, with addiction issues, with homelessness, if we invest in those services.
1: All right.
0: And turn away from prison.
1: All right. Okay. Well, we certainly know that the overcrowding issue in our prisons is real, and it'll be interesting to see around community return schemes and whether we are likely to see even more investment in schemes like this. But for now, Saoirse Brady, Executive Director of the Irish Penal Reform Trust, thank you for that. Now, coming up later in the programme, why Chinese car manufacturers are parking touchscreen technology in favour of old-fashioned knobs. But next, why are wind farms drawing so many objections?
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5: Award-winning Tipperary author Donal Ryan, he's going to join us to talk about his new novel, Where Are the Kings? And it's a powerful story of boyhood, grief and the making of a man. It's also very funny as well. We'll meet the father and son farmers turning their ash dieback nightmare into fuel for their new sauna business. World barbecue champion Tuffy Stone is going to talk us through grilling outside in yet another heatwave. And we'll have all the usual fun and fare from 11 to 1 o'clock.
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1: Welcome back. Now, lots of you getting in touch about driving tests. We cut our holiday short to come home from my son's test tomorrow. He got a text yesterday to say it's cancelled and he must now reschedule. Oh, how painful is that? A really frustrating process altogether. We've heard from someone else here. Lots of my son's friends use the apps to get tests and got them within a week at a cost of over €100 each. I heard of none being cancelled. This then does not reflect correctly what the average waiting time is. My son waited the 12 weeks and got his test through the RSA. So lots of you getting in touch on that. Our daughter was refused a test on the basis that we just renewed our insurance prior to the test for a renewal date after the test. She was so upset having spent so much money and time into getting as far as the test date. Certainly lots of people who are very annoyed by the system getting in touch with us on that this morning, and keep your texts and comments coming in. Now, lobby group Wind Energy Ireland has raised concerns about what they call a massive backlog of wind farm planning decisions. They say the number of projects awaiting a decision is up 70% compared with the same period in 2024. So even though we need more wind energy than ever, why are things moving so slowly? Well, to discuss this, I'm joined by Justin Moran, Director of External Affairs at Wind Energy Ireland, and Caroline O'Doherty, who is climate and science correspondent with the Irish Times. But first, our reporter, Brian O'Connell, has been out and about on the streets of Mallow in County Cork.
6: I haven't given them much thought, but I have no objection to them.
7: Was one built beside your house,
6: mightn't be too happy. That's a different story, isn't it?
7: In the countryside, when you see them, what strikes you about them?
6: Some places it's okay, other places I do feel, yeah, they're a bit of an obstruction to the scenery in the places. I wouldn't like to see them in some of our more scenic parts of the country. But I do understand energy and wind, that we could avail of it.
7: Lots of people are in favour of them, but then if you say to somebody, okay, we're going to put them up in the field next year.
6: Yeah, they won't be too happy then. Yes.
7: The objections go in, don't they?
6: They do, yeah. They do. I don't know whether I'm for them or against them. I can see the benefit of them and the not so good parts of it as well.
8: Yeah, I don't know, like a lot of people give up about the noise. There's a lot of solar, which is looking good. But wind farm, but in Ireland it makes sense because there's a lot of wind here. We are an island, so maybe offshore would probably be better.
7: When you see them, say if you're driving an area and you see the wind farms, like what strikes you about them?
8: It'd be neutral. It wouldn't be negative or positive. because again they're not affecting me. So like, if they're in your back garden, it's a different

0: story, I guess. It depends what it's blocking. Like, if it's a nice clear view, again, it's all personal. Like, it's very easy to have an opinion when they're not in your view or you don't hear them.
1: There should be all the time. There should be more of them. My house is down there. There's two solar panels and getting 10 panels in.
2: And we can see, looking out here, lovely view. Would you be happy enough with wind farms on top of the hill?
1: Well, I wouldn't put them there, no. But I put them if anywhere there's scenery, you don't put them there.
2: Okay.
1: But that's all right out the country. There's plenty of land out the country for them. Plenty of it. If they were down in the lowland, but not up in the mountain there, like, I don't know where they'd be.
2: Where there's a view and you feel it would take from the view.
1: Yeah, they do take a view, like.
2: And I suppose, I mean, we're...
1: So you have to keep a bit of scenery in the country, like. There's a lot of land that then used at all, can be used for...
2: You don't have a farm somewhere you could stick a few of them up to you?
1: No, I know, land, thank God.
3: That was Brian O'Connell speaking to people in Mallow in County Cork. As I said, I'm joined by Justin Moran, Director of External Affairs at Wind Energy Ireland, and Caroline O'Doherty, who is Climate and Science Correspondent with the Irish Times. Good morning to you both.
4: Good morning.
3: Justin, to come to you first, you've welcomed the approval of five new wind energy projects in the second quarter of this year, but it comes on the heels of a first quarter where no new wind farms were approved. And you say that backlog has been building over the past 2 years.
4: Yeah, the backlog has been increasing quite significantly. It's like, if we look at just the first 6 months of this year, we've seen 19 wind energy projects go into and commission Pinola, so around 3 months going in, and we've seen six decisions that have been made, so about one decision a month. So we are seeing that challenge there, where we have a very large pipeline of projects. We have projects that are going into the planning system, but it's taking a long time to make a decision. I think partly they're technical and they're complicated projects, so these are not things that should be made lightly. The decisions need to be robust. They need to withstand any potential judicial review that comes afterwards. Where we really see the gap is in terms of the planning system having the resources to deal with these projects effectively. There's been an increased funding and commissioning Planola, that's really welcome. But if you look at agencies like the National Parks and Wildlife Service, if you look at county council planning departments, they still don't have the resources to deal with this. And bear in mind, they're dealing with wind farms, but also solar farms, grid, batteries, housing obviously is critical. So you have this enormous amount of planning projects going into the system, and do they have the resources and the specialist expertise in areas like ecology, in areas like landscape assessment, as some of the people in Mallow were talking about, that enable them to make these decisions as quickly as they can to get those projects out.
3: So just to get a picture on what the factors are slowing down projects, do local objections come into play, or is this, as you've described there, I suppose, bottlenecks or a lack of resources within the planning system to get these projects through?
4: I don't think it's objections necessarily. It's interesting, actually. I'm about 10 years in the sector now, and if anything, I've seen support for wind energy from local communities is better and stronger than it ever has been. And the real game changer in that has been the impact on electricity prices over the last couple of years. We've seen a huge shift in the debate since the Russian invasion of Ukraine, since people were paying those sky-high electricity prices, and they still haven't come down sufficiently. So we've seen a shift of people wanting to talk about lower bills. They want their bills to come down. They want to stop spending €1 million an hour importing fossil fuels, which are the fossil fuels that are driving up their bills in the first place.
3: So if they object to a wind turbine going up in the neighbour's field or whatever way a project may be planned and designed, in the back of their mind, they're also thinking, well, am I stopping cheap energy?
4: Yeah, I mean, I was struck by one of the comments from the individual spoken to in Mallow, who was talking about the wind turbines, said, well, they won't affect me. They do affect you. They affect you every single day because they're what's pushing down the wholesale price of electricity. So if we're not building those wind farms, we're not seeing the prices come down. And the SRI came out with a report in April, which I think was really interesting. What they've said was that the countries that have seen falls in electricity prices since the Russian invasion of Ukraine, countries like Spain, are those that accelerated the delivery of wind farms, accelerated the delivery of solar farms, and got cheaper electricity onto the system.
3: So if there's this massive backlog in the system, Justin, what effect is that having on wholesale electricity prices? And, you know, how much wind energy could we potentially produce at the moment that we're not?
4: Well, to put it in context, we have around 5,200 megawatts of electricity on the system in terms of built wind energy capacity. About half as much of that is in the planning system waiting for a decision. So that's a huge backlog of projects. We've more projects that are planning to go into the planning system. So the quicker we can get them out of there, the quicker we can get them built, the sooner we can get more affordable, more secure and cleaner electricity onto the system, which is what Irish households, what Irish businesses really need.
3: Caroline, to bring you in here, Justin is saying increasingly people are seeing the benefits of wind energy, and maybe there's fewer NIMBYs out there. I mean,

0: Do you think that is the case, or are we still seeing a number of communities making objections to these developments on their doorstep?
1: Yeah, well, I think when an application goes in for a new wind energy project, it does generate a healthy amount of, we call them observations, because what they are, within those observations from the public, there will be objections. And then community groups, groups tend to form to kind of pool their objections, if you like. So that does happen. I think that's almost a matter of course at this stage. And it's allowed for within the process of the planning system. You know, we have, you mentioned NIMBYs there, and it's a difficult term, because probably the main difference between, you know, NIMBY and a non-NIMBY is that a non-NIMBY has never been asked to actually facilitate a major piece of infrastructure in their backyard. You don't necessarily know how you're going to respond until you're faced with that. Mm-hmm. But there are quite a lot of, there is a network of community groups that's formed in the last few years, and they would say they have about 80 community groups, or community local objection groups within their network. And any time they speak, they will always preface it with, we're in favour of renewable energy, but not in this location. And that does create an issue, because if you have 80 and they're all saying, we want renewable energy, but not in this particular site, it raises the question, well then, what particular site suits? Mm. So, you know, whether you call them NIMBYs or just having, you know, legitimate concerns about what's going on in their local area.
0: Yeah, mm. And people making yeah. observations. And as you say, it's all very well for us to brand people as NIMBYs, but if you had a wind turbine going up, you know, close to your land or, you know, within your eye line, you might feel differently about it. Caroline, I suppose I'm just trying to get an idea about these systemic bottlenecks and things like judicial reviews. And we've heard so much about, you know, the government trying to crack down on judicial reviews and fast track all this infrastructure that we need. Are they still causing problems in getting wind energy projects off the ground?
1: Well, it's interesting. In the Irish Times, we had an interview with the chief executive on Commission Pnála, formerly on Board Pnála, just in the last couple of weeks, and he was addressing that actual issue. And he said, you know, that the number of judicial reviews is actually falling, and he's attributing that maybe to a few different issues. It's not necessarily clear the trends. He feels that on Commission Pnála is making its decisions and determinations much clearer, so that it leaves less room for doubt about what exactly was the decision based on. He's also saying that the courts themselves have finally been resourced. We have a planning and environment court. It sits regularly. It has three judges assigned to it. So it's not so much that a judicial review was launched. It's that when it was launched, it could take years to get it heard, because there literally wasn't space in the courts for it. There now is that. So I don't necessarily, his view so far is that the systems are there to actually deal with the objections and expedite them. So whether that will continue, or there's also been obviously a change in the costs that are repayable to groups who take objections and take judicial reviews. So all of those factors, you know, without actually getting rid of judicial review, that process entirely, there does seem to
0: by
1: be
0: default.
1: An efficiency now has moved into the process.
0: Yeah, Justin, to bring you back in and talk about the planning, even if planning was granted to every project overnight, our grid wouldn't have the capacity to cope with that. So, I mean, should we really be accelerating planning decisions? Not that we want projects stuck in the system, but the grid can't absorb this power right now.
2: I think what we need to do is to build a grid that's fit for 21st century Ireland. Like, if you look at Ireland's electricity transmission system, the high voltage system, the overwhelming majority of that was built in the 1970s and the 1980s. We've actually built very little new high voltage transmission systems since then. So I often think, you know, we've a really good grid that was built for 1990s Ireland and 2000s Ireland. It's 2026 now. And this isn't just about connecting wind farms. It's about being able to build housing estates. It's about being able to attract investment outside of the M50. So reinforcing the electricity grid is actually, from our perspective, it's an even bigger issue than the planning system.
0: But how quickly can that happen? We know that the ESB is ploughing a lot of money into that, but how quickly are we going to see it happen? And importantly for people listening, how quickly will it make a potential impact to our bills?
2: Well, I think there's two parts to that. First is building the infrastructure, the new lines, and that is going to take time. That could take 5, 10, 15 years. So what we need to see is the investment going in, and government has put that in and they're saying the right things. We need to see those projects being delivered. We also need to look at what we can do in the next 2 to 3 to to 5 years, which could help consumers with bills. And one thing we would be very interested in seeing is enabling wind farms and solar farms to build batteries next to them, so that when a wind farm is told to switch off, as they often are, instead of switching off, they put that power into the battery, and then that battery power can be used later in the day to bring down electricity prices.
0: Caroline, just to come back

0: to you on community buy-in. Someone has got in touch to say the UK is giving electricity credits now to people living beside wind turbines. This must be the way to go. Is there increasing trends around this and people doing this in other countries as well? Like you have Germany and Denmark. There's co-ownership, isn't there, between communities and turbine projects?
1: There are different kinds of models. Yeah, and in Scotland too. There are different ways. In Ireland, we have the system of the Community Benefit Fund, whereby the wind the farm owners actually put money into local community groups and local community projects every year, and that amount is agreed in advance. I know there's some review going on of that because, you know, in terms of who's getting it and how is distribution of it fair and so on. There was some study done here a couple of years ago by the Sustainable Energy Authority of Ireland looking at the idea of sort of a buy-in, a literal buy-in, where there's kind of co-ownership of wind energy projects. They found kind of a mixed experience abroad. It certainly would require a good big commitment from ordinary people, you know, committing their finances, buying in, committing their time and their responsibility to it. There's potential to explore that. I think for people, most people, their engagement with the energy system is they click a switch, power comes on, they open an email or post and the bill pops up and that's it. So to get that idea that maybe you're more involved with your local energy project, your local energy infrastructure, and would maybe require a slightly different thinking.
0: And you're potentially a key player there. We didn't even get to talk really about offshore. That'll have to be for another day. But for now, Justin Moran, Director of External Affairs at Wind Energy Ireland, and Caroline O'Doherty, who's Climate and Science Correspondent with the Irish Times. Thank you both. Now, I just want to bring you some breaking news. The FAI has confirmed that it has withdrawn its support for Gianni Infantino to be re-elected as FIFA president. Following an FAI board meeting, the decision was taken to rescind the letter of support that the association supplied earlier this year. It has since written to FIFA to explain its reasoning. The association is grateful for the support that FIFA provides to Irish football, but recent events have raised significant concerns regarding governance, transparency, and the lack of meaningful consultations. That's the breaking news there. FAI withdrawing its support for Gianni Infantino. Now, coming up next, why are there so few bugs on your windscreen?
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0: Now, cast your mind back a couple of decades and remember those long summer drives or family road trips where you'd have to clear the windscreen of bugs every few miles. But today, it's hardly a splatter. Are you prepared for this? Well, for a long time, the so-called windscreen phenomenon was dismissed as anecdotal observation rather than scientific evidence. But the hard data now supports what many people have noticed, that insects haven't learned to dodge our cars. They're simply disappearing. Collie Ennis, biodiversity officer and zoology research associate at Trinity College Dublin, is here with me on tips on how to help our insect population. Good morning, Collie.
7: Good morning.
0: Are we saying we want them back?
7: We are definitely saying we want them back. Without insects, without these creatures, you know, I suppose the hard sell is always talking to people about bugs and creepy crawlies, but without them, we cease to function as an ecosystem, and we cease to function as a society, because they provide all these kind of ecosystem services for us, from recycling dead matter, leaves, dead bodies. It's grim, but they do that. Like something, a hedgehog dies under a bush. It's not us burying it. It's the beetles that come along, the flies that break it down. All these services, including the good

0: stuff that we all know and love, the furry stuff, which is pollinating our crops and our fruits and our vegetables.
1: You know, we might be happy not to be cleaning dead bugs off our windscreen. I think that that's fair enough. But the fact that they're virtually spotless, like, is there hard evidence showing a decline in insect numbers? And, you know, where are we seeing the biggest decline, Colly?
0: Yeah, so the evidence, it was quite anecdotal for a while, but then there was a national survey done in the UK where they actually put stickers on the fronts of cars as they went along and measured them over a while. And from 2001 to 2021 to 2024, there was a 63% drop in those couple of years of insect numbers that were hitting it, the front of cars. And you're not talking about driving up, you know, through the streets of London. You're talking about on the back roads,
1: yeah,
0: where you would expect to
1: you
0: get.
1: You would expect.
0: Exactly.
1: So why are we seeing this drop? Is it climate change, or, you know, is it changes in how farming's done? Is it us being on the road and all the
0: it's fumes? Death by a thousand cuts. So we have, the biggest one is habitat loss. And that's one we can kind of address, all of us at scale, from our gardens to farms to our public spaces. The rest of it is pesticide use, climate change, invasive species. There's a list of stuff that's having knock-on effects to our native insect populations. But the one thing we can do to help is to give them a home to live in.
1: Do we start in our back garden?
0: Yeah, we absolutely do. So our back gardens are hugely unutilised resource for these kind of creatures. And there is a trend nowadays, and, you know, I walk past my daughter when she's watching Love Island and I roll my eyes because that's the type of garden people are aiming for now. This sterile kind of, you know, LED lights and plastic grass kind of nonsense.
1: And decked out.
0: Decked out and all that.
1: More decking than planting.
0: We need to get away from that. We need hobbity type gardens. You know, we want the gardens that our grandparents have. And, you know, not only are they good for nature, they're good for your kids. Kids get to get their hands dirty. You know, I do a lot of work with schools through Trinity Access Program. And some children I know, 11 and 12 years old, have never seen a worm. Now, that's a sin, and it's heartbreaking to somebody like
1: that's
0: me.
1: That's a bit depressing.
0: It is so depressing.
1: Yeah.
0: And it's down to the access, the lack of access, not only in their communities, but in their back gardens.
1: So a few planter pots, that's not going to do the trick. Do you need full kind of rewilding in parts of your garden if you have the space?
0: Something is always better than nothing. But we would like to push for more rewilding. Yes, rewilding can be kind of scary, but what you're really doing is managing your garden for nature and giving it a little bit of space. That doesn't mean you have to go absolutely crazy. You can have a very house proud, manicured, nice garden that's geared towards nature.
1: Okay, so talk to us then about the best plants for that. Specifically, we're looking at pollinators, aren't we?
0: Yes.
1: So what native plants or flowers are best to encourage those native species, the bugs that we're missing these days, Colly?
0: So some of the ones you'd see around, like foxgloves, devil's bit scabious, the typical dandelion, clover. The best resource for finding out about all these things is get on your phone, get on your computer and look up pollinators.ie. That is our national pollinator plan, and it's absolutely brilliant. It has all the advice, all the plants, and it will guide you right the way through making your garden more pollinator friendly.
1: Yeah, tell us, as you see driving down some of the main roads, I see it going down the M11, you'll see these little signs with bees.
0: Manage for nature, and that's part of the All Ireland Pollinator Plan.
1: Tell us about that.
0: So that was a plan devised by Jane Stout from Trinity College, who's my boss. And what it is basically it's kind of a guidebook for everybody from councils to farmers to private citizens in their own back gardens on what they can do to help pollinators. And that's why you're seeing a lot of, you know.
1: Is that a message to motorists, or is it that there is active, you know, biodiversity projects happening on the roadside here?
0: Yeah, very much active. And it's like been adopted by, most of our councils have adopted it and let wild spaces grow for nature. Anecdotally, I believe it is. Mm. I certainly do. But you need long-term trend data, and members of the public can help us discover that data by taking photographs and logging bees and insects they see in their garden and get in contact with the National Biodiversity Data Centre. That really, really helps.

0: kind Brilliant. Of document what we have.
1: Okay, some great ideas there, because listeners, maybe they will want to get involved in tracking and monitoring insects, but they also maybe would like to see more of them in their garden. Get going with the rewilding, folks. Thanks for that, Colly Ennis, Biodiversity Officer and Zoology Research Associate at Trinity College Dublin. Thanks for coming in. Now it's 10 o'clock. We're going to take the news with Brian Jennings.
2: Thank you so much and very good morning from the newsroom. The Football Association of Ireland has confirmed that it has withdrawn its support for Gianni Infantino to be re-elected as president of the football's world governing body, FIFA. Following an FAI football meeting, the decision was taken to rescind a letter of support that the association supplied earlier this year. It has since written to FIFA to explain its reasoning. The association said it was grateful for the support that FIFA provided to Irish football, but recent events had raised significant concerns regarding governance, transparency, and lack of consultation. The government is announcing measures today aimed at tackling money laundering. They will target potential funding of criminal gangs and terrorist organisations through gambling, cryptocurrencies, and other routes. The Thánaiste Minister for Finance, Simon Harris, will give details of the initiative today as part of Ireland's first national anti-money laundering strategy. Israel has said it's sending more troops to a village in the occupied West Bank where two Palestinian families have been trapped inside their homes by Israeli settlers since Sunday. Previous deployments of Israeli troops to the area failed to dislodge the Israeli settlers. The Palestinian mayor of Kusra, Abdel Azim Wadi, said violence against Palestinian families was increasing and that Israeli settlers were employing a new tactic of besieging homes to starve people out.
3: The settlers have been very dangerous since 2011. They have torched some mosques here in Kusra. They also stole livestock and chopped down trees. However, the violence is increasing and has become even more dangerous now.
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2: It'll be generally humid with sunny spells, the best of which will be in the east and Midlands. There'll be showers, mainly in Ulster, Connacht and West Munster, and the likelihood of thunderstorms too. The showers will move further eastwards later today. Highest temperatures will range from 23 to 31 degrees. And that's all from the newsroom for now.
1: Thanks for that, Brian. Now, coming up this hour, are car touchscreens on the way out as people look to get back to basics on that? We're also going to be talking to a prostate cancer survivor on living post-treatment. But now let's talk about the Clacton by-election, because polls opened at 7 o'clock this morning in the Essex coastal town of Clacton for one of the most unusual by-elections in British history. The seat was vacated last month by Reform UK leader Nigel Farage, who abruptly resigned following parliamentary scrutiny into undisclosed financial gifts and crypto donations, only to turn around and recontest the seat today. Well, adding to the political drama, Britain's main parties, Labour, the Conservatives, the Lib Dems and the Greens, they've all taken the unprecedented step of boycotting today's vote, branding it a media circus. That leaves Farage facing a record-breaking ballot of 34 candidates, ranging from local independents to the satirical candidate Count Binface. Well, to look at how voting is unfolding and what's at stake, we're joined by George Parker, political editor at the Financial Times. George, good morning.
6: Morning.
1: Quite a bizarre situation. Polls opening at 7 o'clock this morning in Clacton. How are people in Essex feeling today about this by-election?
6: Well, I think a lot of them will be thinking, what a complete waste of time. You know, it's been branded a fake by-election, as you were saying in the introduction there, by some of the main parties. I think it's just a media stunt by Nigel Farage. But I think it's fair to say that Nigel Farage, despite the fact his poll numbers nationally are falling quite sharply at the moment, in Clacton, which is a kind of quite distinctive British coastal town, it's primarily white working class. Nigel Farage remains very popular, and I think it's a dead certainty at some point in the early hours of Friday morning, he will be returned as MP for Clacton.
1: Notwithstanding that, there's been an awful lot of

0: of publicity around his rivals in this, not least Count Binface. We'll get on to him in a minute. But remind us why voters are at the polling stations today in the first place. I mean, Nigel Farage triggered this election last month amid investigations into a crypto donation worth millions and other undisclosed gifts. Why did he put his seat on the line?
1: Yeah, he gave a sort of an address to the nation with Union Jack flags flying behind him, claiming he was a victim of some sort of establishment stitch-up, and he's tried to frame this as the establishment, the people versus the establishment. So the background to this is that Nigel Farage is under investigation by parliamentary authorities over £5 million undisclosed gift from Christopher Harborne, a Thai-based crypto investor. There are other allegations swirling around about undisclosed gifts in kind to Nigel Farage. So it's possible at some point the Parliamentary Standards Watchdog will say he's broken the rules, suspend him from the House of Commons, and that could trigger a by-election in Clacton. So to try and get ahead of the whole process, Nigel Farage said, right, I'll have a by-election on my own terms, and that's what he's doing today. And that's the reason why the main political parties have boycotted this whole affair, because they say, well, you know, a few months' time, it's possible Nigel Farage could be facing another real by-election once the results of this parliamentary inquiry have concluded.
0: And do people believe this is a real democratic test, or how do they view this whole election now that essentially Nigel Farage triggered himself?
1: I think on a national level, people just think this is a ridiculous thing, and there's been quite a lot of glee. I think it's fair to say that Nigel Farage has spent the summer walking around Clacton with his main opponent being a man with a dustbin on his head, Count Binface, who we might come on to in a moment. And I think that's dangerous for Nigel Farage because, you know, if you're trying to become the next prime minister, you don't want to be seen to be sort of becoming a figure of fun, which I think there's a danger this by-election is turning him into. So on a national level, yes, I mean, I think people think this is a ridiculous charade, just a bit of midsummer entertainment. Mm. But locally, I think in Clacton, people do sort of buy into the idea that everyone's ganging up on Nigel and he deserves £5 million to pay for his security or whatever it is he's supposed to spend it on.
0: You'd love to know what Nigel Farage thinks about facing off against Count Binface in this, whether there's egg on his face over the whole thing. But tell us about this comedian who is a rival. I mean, is he likely to do well at all?
1: Well, the opinion polls, such as they've been in Clacton, suggest that Nigel Farage is on course for a heavy, strong victory with 70 or 75% of the polls. His main rival, as you say, is Count Binface. There are 34 candidates, as you mentioned, on the ballot paper. The ballot paper is three feet long, apparently. But Count Binface is the one who's a regular fixture.
0: He's got all the headlines, hasn't he?
1: He's got all the headlines. He's actually a very funny man. His manifesto includes making sure that 99 ice creams are only cost 99p, that the hand dryer in a pub in Uxbridge is moved closer to the exit if it's more convenient. I quite like his one where he wants to impose a windfall tax on murder novels written in inverted commas by celebrities. I think it's quite a good one. So he's got a whole load. And he's actually very funny. He understands the media game. I must admit, I thought at the start of this whole process, when the main parties decided not to contest it, that there was a danger that the people of Clacton would coalesce, those people who don't like Nigel Farage, and there are quite a few of them still, that Count Binface might actually end up... Big return as an MP.
0: Wasn't there a YouGov poll that suggested that he was doing okay in the polling?
1: Yeah, last one I saw was only 20%. So I'm afraid
0: he's got back a bit.
1: Fans of Binface are likely to be disappointed. And then if he had been elected, there would have been a question about whether he'd been able to wear his bin inside the House of Commons chamber. I think there was some ruling around that. So it's removed that constitutional.
0: Okay, so he may just enjoy his day or his campaign in the sun for now. But it's looking like Nigel Farage will keep his seat. Do we expect a large turnout here?
1: I don't think so, really. I mean, people on holiday, people think this whole thing's a bit of a joke. I think the turnout will be quite low and Nigel Farage, you know, will win. But I think this whole episode has damaged him. And you only have to look at his national opinion poll ratings. He's now polling at levels of unpopularity not seen since the dark days of the nadir of Keir Starmer and Boris Johnson's premierships. And, you know, they're losing momentum. They're behind Labour in some of the opinion polls for the first time in well over a year now. And the problem with an insurgency is once it starts to lose momentum, or worse, people start to look at its leader and think he's a bit of a joke figure, or

0: enmeshed in sleeves or whatever, then things get a bit tricky. So I think this is, the whole episode has been very damaging for Nigel Farage. I don't think he calculated on this contest being boycotted by his main opponents.
1: Yeah, so you will wonder, will there be political rehabilitation that comes from this at all? Now, voting finishes up at 10 o'clock tonight, and then we're going to head towards the overnight count. What does the whole by-election exercise tell us about the strategy of Reform UK nationally when they choose to do this? And where do you think it's going to leave the reputation of the party? Will it change the party in the minds of anyone?
0: I think probably yes. Look, I mean, the party is Nigel Farage. If Nigel Farage goes, then I think Reform, I mean, it won't disappear, obviously, but it will lose all sense of momentum. It's very much built around a cult of personality around Nigel Farage. And as I mentioned, you know, he's fighting this election because when you're an insurgency, you need to keep winning elections. And the danger recently is that they started not winning elections that people thought they might win. So, for example, the Denton and Gorton and Denton by-election. Then there was the Makerfield one. There was one in Scotland as well. So there's been a whole succession of ones where they haven't won. So Farage felt the need to start winning again and thought this would be an easy way to do it. But the problem is, if your only opponent is a serious opponent is a bloke with a dustbin on his head, then, you know, what sort of credibility do you have?
1: All right. Well, all eyes on Clacton, at least. George Parker, thank you for bringing us up to date on that. George Parker, political editor at the Financial Times. Now, coming up, our car touchscreens in our cars on the way out. Stay with us.
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3: It's Claire Brock in for David this morning. Now, we are talking about modern cars, what they look like on the inside, and could they pose a problem for you driving from a safety point of view? What do you prefer, an old school button to turn on the radio or a touchscreen panel? Well, car makers have been increasingly relying on touchscreen controls, but that could be about to change. The Chinese Ministry of Industry and Information Technology, part of the Chinese government that regulates vehicle sales and type approval, is drawing up plans requiring car makers to include physical cabin buttons for key functions. Well, for more on this, I'm joined by Neil Briscoe, motoring journalist with the Irish Times and CompleteCar.ie. Good morning to you, Neil. Tell us about this. Many people will be hailing the return of the traditional button over these sort of newfangled controls that can be pretty hard to manage if you're also trying to control a car on the road.
4: Yeah, it's always been something of a strange aspect to modern motoring that you can be fined and given penalty points for looking at the 5-inch screen in your hand, that's your phone, but you're totally encouraged to use the big 15-inch screen that's screwed to your dashboard. I think there's something of an anomaly there. But yeah, we are seeing moves by the Chinese authorities who are likely to bring in new legislation towards the end of this year that will come into force in early 2027 that will compel car manufacturers to basically not put all of the car's major controls on the screen, that certain functions will have to be controlled either by a physical switch or by the old-fashioned stalk on the column behind the steering wheel.
3: Yeah, tell us about some of the more outlandish functions that have gone touchscreen. That's like Tesla. They've turned gear selection. I'm not just highlighting Tesla. Lots of cars which are embracing new technology are doing it. But in Tesla's case, they're turning gear selection over to on-screen control, aren't they?
4: Yeah, Tesla is one of the most standout

0: examples of this. Yes, putting gear selection onto the touchscreen and also trying to use a sort of predictive system that automatically changes you from, you know, forward to reverse, depending on the context and the situation that you're in. And it's not always the most reliable thing. There are some other ones. I mean, even the likes of Volvo, who we, you know, we tend to think of as being, you know, an incredibly safe and safety aware brand, has started putting things like, you know, turning on your fog lights onto the touchscreen. And that's not really a very convenient way of doing it. And also it's easier to forget to switch them off again then.
1: Yeah, they're tricky. So. And they can be tricky enough to find in a regular car with normal buttons as well. Those fog lights and those little levers to ensure you're doing a safe drive. But the safety issues around going fully electric and people changing the design of cabins, haven't we heard of people trapped in cars because the only solution to opening a door was an electronic one?
0: Well, this is an interesting aspect to all this, because previous to the Chinese authorities coming out and talking about touchscreens and physical buttons, a lot of the news coming out of China, and obviously with China being the world's biggest car market now, it's the most influential when it comes to regulations, the Chinese authorities were saying, we're going to ban flush-fitting pop-out electronic door handles, because there have been a series of significant and really quite horrifying accidents where people have been trapped in burning cars because emergency services couldn't access the door handles, couldn't get the door handles to pop out and open. And so there were stories that these were going to be banned, but that does seem to have been softened now. The Chinese authorities are now starting to say, well, you can keep your flush-fitting door handles as long as you can demonstrate to us that they can be accessed in an emergency.
1: Okay, so what are these new regulations going to demand, and what sort of changes are we likely to see down the line in cars here?
0: Well, so far, the Chinese authorities haven't given us the full list, and indeed these regulations aren't yet enforced. But what's expected to happen is that, so functions like controlling your lights, your gear shift, your windscreen and rear screen defrost, your windscreen wipers, things like that, they'll all require a physical switch, whether that's a column stalk or whether it's a button. And the buttons will have to be at least 10 millimeters square on their surface. So that's expected to come into force in 2027, and in concert, well, not really in concert, it's more coincidental, but already in Europe, Euro NCAP, the independent crash test experts, have started to say you will not be given a full 5-star safety rating to the car manufacturers unless you can give us an interior that has proper physical buttons for major controls.
1: So this pushback isn't just coming from Chinese authorities. What car brands, remind us of the car brands in China that will be affected by these plans if they go ahead, if China is getting on board with all these changes quicker than Europe is?
0: Well, funnily enough, the two biggest Chinese brands that are operating in Europe at the moment, BYD and MG, they'll probably be the least affected. They've already not even started. I mean, BYD never really went down the full on-screen route. It's always kept some physical buttons in the cars. MG more recently has started to reintroduce physical buttons to many of its models, so they won't be dramatically affected. The likes of XPeng probably will be more affected. They tend to be more screen heavy, the likes of Leapmotor likewise. There's nothing that these companies can't do, really, as far as these regulations are concerned, but obviously, you know, they'll not want to do it because it's cheaper to put stuff on a screen than it is to make a button.
1: Now, people will think of Tesla as the company that has progressed this, I suppose, to an extreme, perhaps, in the touchscreen mentality of driving. They have plants in the US and in China and Germany. Like, how is it going to impact on their manufacturing?
0: It'll come down to each individual car maker having to make a decision of, okay, these are the regulations coming from China. These are the stipulations being put forward by Euro NCAP for safety ratings. And here are the regulations for the rest of the world. So do we make the investment to create specific models for each market that meet those individual regulations? Or do we just make one car for the whole world and one set of investment? And each car company will probably respond slightly differently to that. But it's becoming a major problem. There's been research by Transport Research Laboratory in the UK and the American Automobile Association that shows that using touchscreens, your eyes could be off the road for up to 40 seconds at a time.
1: What do drivers think of it all, Neil? Is it something people have gotten used to? Like, it would appear to turn driving into a video game, some might argue. But is it something that increases

0: Increasingly, motorists are just adapting to, like they are with so many new technologies now.
1: There's a bit of push and pull going on, really. Car makers have, to an extent, pushed touchscreen technology on us because, as I say, it's much, much cheaper to write a line of code to put an icon on a screen than it is to, you know, gear up to make a physical button and have that prototyped and have it approved and signed off and all the rest of it. So there's a cost element there. But there is also some evidence that suggests that, you know, because of our obsession with screen devices, phones, tablets, etc., that customers are also demanding more technology in cars and more screens in cars and more on-screen functions. So there's a bit of a push-pull effect where that's concerned. But yeah, I think it's a case of we have adapted to it to an extent, but we probably shouldn't have from a safety point of view.
0: You know, we've got people getting in touch on this one, Neil. Claire, most modern cars have a voice command where you just touch the screen once and ask that the radio, air conditioner or navigation can be activated. There's minimum distraction there. I mean, that's true to say as well, that you can issue commands to your car now. You don't need to be fiddling around and going through various settings on a screen to get what you want. Is that the case?
1: That's put forward to us as an excuse a lot of the time by car manufacturers who say you don't need to touch screen, you don't need to look at the screen, you just need to talk to it. On personal experience, and I've tried these systems on all major brands, they're very unreliable. They're very poor at picking up on the nuance of what you're saying, even with the new large language model AI backups for them. And it's just very hit and miss. It's very easy to become frustrated with them and just go, the heck with it, I'll just start touching the screen instead because it's quicker and easier for me.
0: When will we see, and this isn't related to touchscreens, but do you have the answer to this one, Neil? When will we see the back of the ridiculously bright LED headlights? It's something that's really frustrating a lot of drivers out there.
1: You're not going to, is the short answer. LED technology is here to stay. But
0: wear shades. Get used to it.
1: Don't wear shades at night, please. Don't
0: wear
1: that
0: night.
1: One at home, folks.
0: Absolutely not.
1: But LED headlights, LED or otherwise, are regulated by type approval laws that state they have to have a certain beam throw, a certain intensity, and a certain height. So, in theory, that's all controllable by legislation already.
0: All right. Well, thank you for bringing us up to date on what China is doing and what may be coming down the line here. Thanks for that. It's Neil Briscoe, motoring correspondent with the Irish Times. Appreciate that. Now, coming up later on in the show, success in the pool and on the track for Irish athletes. But next, a groundbreaking survey about how prostate cancer treatment affects intimacy for patients and their partners.
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0: Welcome back. Now, a new Irish Cancer Society-funded research study has revealed that many prostate cancer patients and their partners were unprepared for the impact of treatment on their sexual function. The groundbreaking PROACT patient-led research on sexual experience after cancer treatment survey aims to understand how prostate cancer treatment affects intimacy, mental health and quality of life for both patients and their partners. Well, to find out more about this, I'm joined in studio by Martin Sweeney, PROACT co-chief investigator and prostate cancer patient, and Dr. Claire Kilty, head of research at the Irish Cancer Society. You're both very welcome along this morning. Martin, I want to come to you first. The results of that survey, they're pretty striking. And they really show how unprepared many prostate cancer patients and their partners

0: partners were for the impact of treatment on their sexual function. Tell me what you found.
1: Thanks very much, Clarence. Lovely to be here and to have the opportunity to talk about PROACT. PROACT is a patient-led study. The co-chief investigator with me is Professor Paul Kelly from Cork, and a great team, a steering committee from across the board. We interrogated over 1,200 patients and partners of prostate cancer experience, and found that in 66% of cases, patients were underprepared for the sexual consequences of prostate cancer treatment. And there were notable differences between what men were expecting before their treatment and the actual outcome that they actually experienced. And that's very evident from the PROACT data. And the outstanding reason given for these men is that their clinician and their medical team did not provide them with sufficient information. We found that 82% of men said that they were not given sufficiently clear or adequate communication from their clinician. And bear in mind that the vast majority of these men are speaking retrospectively, having made their treatment decision. There's a lot of really important data there.
0: Yeah, and you didn't just talk to patients, you also talked to their partners too. What did they have to say?
1: So it was really important that we included the partner in the PROACT survey, and that came from my own personal experience of living with prostate cancer and finding out at first hand the impact that the illness had on my partner through the whole treatment experience. Jacqueline Daly, a brilliant patient advocate whose partner, husband Mike, had prostate cancer. She was responsible for the partner element of this survey. Basically, we found that partners were not being included in the conversation around prostate cancer when the man is diagnosed, and specifically that their quality of life was not being considered at any stage, that 80% of partners reported that they weren't asked at any time how they were feeling, how their well-being was.
0: And it's so important to have two people having that conversation, isn't it? Now, you mentioned there, Martin, that the research was inspired by your own experience. When were you diagnosed with prostate cancer, and what sort of treatment did you go through?
1: Sure. So I was diagnosed with prostate cancer in 2015. I was 49, so that's very young, relatively speaking, to be diagnosed with prostate cancer. It was a shock. I was completely knocked over by it. Had a knee-jerk reaction to it, and anybody who's had a cancer diagnosis will know that it's just a terrible experience. You're knocked down. The PROACT data will show that people between the time they're diagnosed and treated suffer significant drops in their mental health. So I wasn't really in a good place to make a decision as important as deciding on treatment, and particularly because I didn't have the full amount of information that I should have been given at that time. So I had a knee-jerk reaction. I just wanted cancer gone from my body, and I therefore decided on a radical procedure which has had lifelong impacts on me and my sexual function, my urinary control and my mental health generally, and as a result of that my relationship with my partner changed. We're still together, we're better, stronger than ever, but it was a very difficult time, particularly the first 6 months or a year after diagnosis.
0: And you were told about none of this ahead of deciding, as many people would in your circumstances, saying, I want, you know, the best treatment out there, even if it's the most intense treatment, I want this cancer gone. But you didn't know about the impact that that treatment would have on you.
1: I was given limited information on the impact it was going to have on me, and also on the choices of treatment that were available to me, including the choice of not having treatment immediately, a measure called active surveillance, which is suitable for a lot of cancer, prostate cancer patients, where there isn't a need to take radical action straight away. And so I didn't get the full amount of information. I didn't, for example, get a consultation with a radiation oncologist, which was another option, and that was not made available to me. And unfortunately, PROACT has shown that about half of men still don't get that routine consultation.
0: So at what point in the treatment did you find out the lasting effects that treatment would have on your body and essentially on your relationship too, and as you've mentioned there about incontinence and other issues, all aspects of your life.
1: Yeah, and that's the key point, and that's the reason that we have PROACT. That's the reason why this came about. From my own experience, it was that I didn't know until it was too late. The procedure that I had was very radical. It

it did leave me in a way that I couldn't reverse things. I can go into that in any amount of detail you want, but it's very challenging. And I really want to make a very strong point, Claire, that PROACT is not an expose of poor practice or a criticism

0: way above and beyond what they should be doing, because the services are not being provided, the support services for men who get this diagnosis and their partners.
1: Claire Kilty, welcome to the programme as well, and I know you're here from the Irish Cancer Society. Is Martin's story typical of many men who have gone through prostate cancer treatment, wanting to see the back of it and it out of their lives, and then perhaps, suffering in silence afterwards?
2: Yeah, exactly. So, and that's why one of the reasons why PROACT is so very important. So we know that, you know, issues with sexual function and intimacy are common side effects of prostate cancer treatment. They're also common side effects of other types of cancer as well, of treatment, and for other cancers. And I suppose talking about sexual intimacy, talking about sexual function, it's such a personal topic. You know, we don't go around in normal everyday lives talking about these issues or these topics normally. And so what you can find is when people are affected by these issues after cancer treatment, there really is a hesitancy to talk about them with their partners, with family members, with their healthcare professionals. So really what we need to do is we need to normalize those conversations. We need to break down the taboo and raise awareness that these are issues and side effects that can happen from cancer treatment.
1: They can also put, I imagine, a huge amount of stress on a relationship that is already under stress because of the sheer physical toll of going through a cancer treatment.
2: Absolutely. And we know from obviously the great findings from the PROACT survey that looked at the partner's situation and the view of the partners, how important, you know, cancer is something that affects every person in the relationship, in family life. You know, cancer doesn't affect just the individual person going through diagnosis and treatment. It affects all aspects of relationships. It affects family life. So what we really need to do is to make sure that we are listening to the partners, which is why, as I said, this story, this survey is so important. We know that partners often provide a lot of those practical, those emotional supports.
1: I mean, the question is there an onus on clinicians to tell patients not just about the treatment they're receiving, but about the toll that it will take on their body afterwards, and maybe the life-changing impacts that it is going to have? Like, were you surprised to hear that so many patients are unprepared for this?
2: I was surprised to hear about the scale and the consistency of the responses. I think, as Martin said, you know, healthcare professionals are doing the absolute best that they can do. They're, you know, working really hard to treat patients and outcomes. And sometimes, you know, when you're having a conversation with a patient, it's very much focused on treatment because, you know, these clinicians want to be able to save lives and increase life. And, you know, we're in a very positive place in Ireland that 9 in 10 people are surviving 5 years past their diagnosis. So I think it's more that, you know, we need to look at the research now. Historically, it's been focused on that treatment space, and it's only now in the last 5 years that we're really in Ireland looking to see, okay, what are the patient experiences and how can we support those patients, and really looking to see now going forward how we can integrate that into our healthcare system.
1: I mean, would you have done things differently in your case, Martin, on receiving that cancer diagnosis and the treatment that you would have taken, yeah, if you had known about the after effects?
0: Yeah, I might very well have done. And that option of active surveillance is one which gives the patient and their partner more time to enjoy life.
1: See, that might seem risky to people listening to that you wouldn't act. It would seem innate to say, I want this, sure. I want this gone, I want this treated immediately.
0: I think one thing that people need to know is that prostate cancer is a much misunderstood disease. And a lot of people, when they hear of a prostate cancer diagnosis, some people think that it's a very minor cancer. What you need to know is the full extent of the grade of cancer that you've got and how dangerous that cancer might be, how dangerous the tumour might be. In many, many cases, the tumour is not threatening at the time that it's detected, and the patient has an opportunity to live without any radical treatment, and surgeons and clinicians will monitor that over time, and then when appropriate time comes, the treatment can be delivered. And then I think it's important to say that at the other end of the scale, where the prostate cancer has metastasized and gone out of the prostate, that's a very different diagnosis entirely and requires much more urgent and difficult treatment.
1: So it depends what stage you are at, and that's obviously individual, and it's clinician-led as well.
0: Yes.
1: But to I suppose, be aware of the options that are open to you. I mean, how has it changed?

0: changed your life day to day, Martin? And have you found kind of solutions to the issues that you've faced around sexual function and incontinence that you've spoken about there?
1: Yeah, and yes, absolutely. It has made a significant difference to my life and my quality of life. My sexual function effectively changed overnight with the procedure. I was impotent, I was infertile, and I was mentally not in a good place, as you can imagine, and that impacts on partners and in relationships. And that's the reality of prostate cancer, and it's very important that we just face up to that being the case. I think in the past, we have typically looked at prostate cancer as a disease we don't talk much about because of the location of the prostate and the side effects that are connected with it. And as a result of that, people do suffer in silence and they don't get the support and the treatment that's right for them. And the great benefit of this study is that everything in PROACT comes from patient or partner experience. It's an initiative by Cancer Trials Ireland, by the way, which is a wonderful organisation. Eimear Mulvaney is the project manager there. And there's a collaboration between Cancer Trials Ireland and Irish Cancer Society, and significant funding, €1 million every year from the Irish Cancer Society. Mm-hmm. That's what really pays for this kind of research. And it's patient-initiated, it's partner-initiated. So the real-world story is being brought to the attention of people for the first time, really. And I think that's what we need to do now, is face up to what the reality is and address the unmet needs that patients are reporting and their partners.
0: Martin, many people will be so thankful that you're having this conversation on the airwaves today. Already we have a couple of people getting in touch. John has said, I needed the radical surgery in my case, otherwise I'd have had a rougher time. I just wish I could have had a penile implant at the same time as surgery. Andy is saying, I was diagnosed with prostate cancer in 2009. I was given three options: radical, radiation or active surveillance. It was in St James's Hospital. Well, I'm still here and I had no treatment. I'm now 80. So that's a good news story, and it worked out well for Andy in his case. Claire, I suppose if you want to take lessons from this or look to how we could improve information and transparency for patients and options for patients, what could the healthcare system be doing better?
2: I think, you know, as I said before, this is not around looking to see what cancer doctors are doing and how they're treating patients, because, as I said, outcomes really are very good for people with prostate cancer. I think we're in a very timely place in Ireland in that our new national cancer strategy is on the horizon. So I think, you know, we need to get the results of this research from PROACT and other research that the Irish Cancer Society are funding that show the value of these wraparound supports and services, and really get them in front of the right people, you know, the ministers, people involved in policy, to make sure that, you know, when we're planning for our next cancer strategy, that, you know, care and quality of life is a really important and integrated part of cancer care in Ireland alongside treatment. And I think fundamentally it's around taking that research that we're only starting to see now in the Irish context and trying to translate that properly into the Irish healthcare system.
0: Yeah, you know, things can be really tricky to talk about, and people don't want to openly talk about, you know, their sexual function and things like that, perhaps, Martin. Are you saying these conversations need to happen now, and they need to happen at group level with men, within communities, so that people understand better?
1: Yeah, absolutely. And as Claire said, as everybody knows, nobody really likes to talk about their sex lives with strangers, and a clinician is effectively a stranger. There's a need for the medical people to understand. They need to initiate a lot of these conversations. When people are in the shock state of receiving a cancer diagnosis, they mightn't be thinking about their longer term quality of life, particularly around intimacy and sexual function. So there's a need to initiate conversations, and PROACT shows that that's not happening in sufficient numbers at the moment. And also to make people aware that there are supports out there. There's lots of support. Cancer support centres around the country provide great assistance. Also in one in particular, I'd like to mention ARC, Cancer Support Services in Dublin. I run a peer-to-peer support meeting for men with prostate cancer once a month, available online, and you can sign up to that on the website. And there are lots of similar initiatives around the country where prostate cancer patients are being supported and our partners. But the most important thing is to raise awareness of the real face of prostate cancer. It isn't something we talk about. I think there's a national conversation required about the real impact it's having on lives.
0: Martin, you've made a real difference coming in today.

0: I think. Thank you for talking about your own experience and the great work you were doing in the area to get that conversation out in the open. My thanks, Martin Sweeney, PROACT co-chief investigator and a prostate cancer survivor, and Dr. Claire Kilty, head of research at the Irish Cancer Society. Thank you both. And anyone with concerns or questions about cancer can contact the Irish Cancer Society support line on free phone 1800 200 700 or supportline at irishcancer.ie. And there's also great support networks, as Martin has talked about there, including the ARC Cancer Support Centre. Thank you both. We'll take a break. We'll be back with the European Championship. Stay with us.
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0: Now, it's been a strong few days for Irish athletes and swimmers at the European Championships. In Paris, Ellen Walsh won gold in the 400-metre individual medley, while Mona McSherry took silver in the 100-metres breaststroke. And in Birmingham, we saw some really impressive performances by the likes of Rashida Adelecki, Nicola Tutil, Mark English and Lauren Roy. Well, to discuss these performances and more, we're joined by two-time Olympian and swimming commentator Andrew Bree and Irish Times sports journalist Ian O'Riordan. You're both very welcome to the programme. Andrew, or we'll start with you first, Ian, on this. We've seen some really encouraging performances, and I mentioned Birmingham there. So maybe we'll start with the track and field. Who stood out to you about the Irish team so far?
5: Yes, thanks, Claire. Well, I mean, funny enough, I mean, the first couple of days from an Irish athletics perspective had been sort of underwhelming, let's say. We didn't actually get off to a great start, hit the ground running, whatever terms you want to use. Obviously, with the Charlene Mulls, we had to withdraw before the championships. She was a big loss. Then we saw Sarah Healy finish fourth in the 5,000 metres. She was definitely gunning for a medal. Keane McPhillips also ran below his best in the 800 metres, but he was definitely suffering from a virus. So the first 3 days, as I say, were kind of, we thought maybe there was a bit of a curse on this team, but very much turned around last night. All those performances eclipsed, dare I say, by Mark English coming out and winning his 800 metre semi-final in a championship record, and then Rashida Adeleke winning her semi-final in the 200 metres. So that gets them both into the finals later on tonight, within 20 minutes of each other. So hopefully by this time tomorrow morning, we might be talking about two medals. But certainly up to this point, slightly underwhelming, but I think that could all change better this evening.
0: Yeah, that's brilliant and so exciting. It's great to have some Irish faces and real talent in the final and something to look forward to. Nicola Tutil, there's another name I mentioned. She was fifth in the hammer, but that was her best ever senior championship finish, wasn't it?
5: Yeah, no, a big shout out to Nicola. I mean, she's one of these athletes who just quietly goes about her business in the women's hammer. Okay, it's not one of the headline events, but she was the youngest woman in that final at just 22, and she's been making huge progress. I think she was, every major championship she's gone to, she's been getting better. So she was fifth last night, only about 3 meters away from a medal, which in the hammer is not a whole lot of distance, and that's well within her reach. So I think it's fair to say that it's only a matter of time before we're talking about Nicola Tuttle as a medal winner. But to go back to tonight, I mean, as I say, Mark English and Rashid Adeleke, two athletes that at very different points in their career. I mean, Mark is 33, one of the oldest Irish athletes to make a final, whereas Adeleke seems like she's been around a long time, but she's still only 23. And it's great to see her back to her best. So it's two different storylines there. But no Irishman, believe it or not, no Irishman has ever won a European gold medal on the track or field. So Mark Ennis could make history.
0: No pressure, Mark.
5: No pressure.
0: But he, is he in with a realistic chance of doing

0: doing it tonight, Ian?
1: Well, look, I mean, I've been following Mark over the last, I think it's 12 years since he made his international debut at the European Championships in Zurich. So he's been around a very long time. He's made five European finals before and he's won five medals in each one of them. But they've been silver and bronze. He's never won gold. So this is a slightly different position to be in. But he's the first person to admit he's in the best shape of his life. He's not running for second or third. He's running to win. So I think it's certainly his race to lose.
0: Great. Okay, lots to look forward to there. Well, let's talk about some actual medal winners. Andrew, Bree, let's talk with, start with Ellen Walsh. How impressive was that 400 metre individual medley gold?
2: Sorry, the call just dropped out 2 seconds there. Just missed the start of that,
0: Great.
2: Claire.
0: No problem. Just want to get your reaction, Andrew, to the medal wins that we saw in the swimming. And Ellen Walsh, how impressive was that 400 metre individual medley gold?
3: Ellen Walsh, so she knew something everyone else didn't. The incredible thing about Ellen was it wasn't just the finish, it was the confidence that she was behind most of the race and she didn't panic. You all watched it there. She really started making a move after 200 metres and I've watched her execute that race for many, many years. And when she started moving through the breaststroke, I just knew what was coming, especially into that last turn. So she'd been swimming for, so you can imagine swimming flat out for 4 minutes, turning with 50 metres to go, right? And then she still produced 7 or 8 underwater kicks. Went home in 30 seconds.
0: Unbelievable.
3: So he was prepared to, it looked like she was losing, but she knew exactly how she was going to win. It was just unbelievable.
0: And that resilience came through claiming gold, which is incredible. Mona McSharry, she added a silver in the 100 metre breaststroke. How critical is that result for her after, because she got the bronze medal in the Olympics in Paris, people may remember. It's another major championship medal for her.
3: Of course, and we talk endlessly about athletes chasing Olympic medals, but then we don't talk about what happens, when they actually get one, So it's a new thing for our swimmers to be walking away with medals at that level. It's brand new. So Mona spent, most of her life climbing Mount Olympus. She gets the power, she wins the bronze, she comes back down, and suddenly she's asking herself, do I want to climb that mountain again? And I think that's why the break she took really mattered. She didn't need to prove that she could swim. I think she needed to rediscover why she wanted to swim. And that silver medal last night tells me the hunger is back.
0: Yeah, it's great to see. And congrats to Mona. She must be absolutely delighted with that. Now, Daniel Whiffen, a name familiar to us all. He finished fourth in the 800 metres, but he was positive about it afterwards. What does his performance tell us?
3: Well, I was just thinking about this a lot, from last night into this morning. And, Daniel's positive. The message after was positive. He is getting quicker than he has been this season. I wouldn't read too much into you won fourth place because it's a really fascinating question about his environment. He was out in California and now he's back in Dublin. But he was before in Loughborough University and he was surrounded by absolute weapons in distance swimming. Every day he's looking left, there's a world-class swimmer. Looking right, there's a world-class swimmer. And you can't hide from that standards. So, he is getting sessions sent over at the minute, and he's getting a session sent over from his old coach in Loughborough while he's in Dublin. But the thing is, you can't email an athlete. You can email an athlete world-class training, but you can't email them like world-class training environment. So look, he's going to reassess. Will he look at the overall training program? Will he look at maybe looking at something else? We don't know yet. But look, he's positive. He's a very, very smart guy. He knows exactly what to do.
0: And he knows he can do it. He is an Olympic gold medal winner. But that comes with its own pressures, Andrew, I imagine.
3: Of course, it's like the psychology and about being an Olympic champion. This is the potentially the fascinating thing with Whiffen. It's before Paris, he was chasing something. After Paris, everybody's chasing him. Does that make sense? So he's got a target on his back, and the psychological challenge changes when you've already stood on top of the Olympic podium.
0: Exactly.
3: You're no longer trying to prove you can do it.
0: And when there's no one ahead of you. Ian, just briefly to come back to you on just the overall success, I suppose, we're seeing, and when you look at Irish athletics and swimming together, is there a broader story here about the standards of Irish elite sport right now?
1: Well, it is. I mean, I think it's no great secret that we've Irish sport as a whole has improved across the board. You think of all the Olympic sports, rowing, boxing, all of that. But I definitely think the investment is starting to pay off.

0: and certainly, I mean, I've been following the Athletic for more years than I care to remember sometimes, but I don't ever recall the depth of athletes across different events, men and women, obviously, so the good times there. But we can't take it for granted either. As I say, the start of this week didn't go too well, but I think a few more medals can turn the whole mood of things. And we still have Kate O'Connor to come in the heptathlon on the weekend, Friday and Saturday. She's won 5 medals in her last 5 competitions, and that's the kind of expectation now that we have around the sport, that athletes are going in not just hoping to win medals, but expecting to win medals. And maybe that's why we're disappointed when they don't win, but that's not necessarily a bad thing.
1: I know, we just live in hope and our expectations go up. And look, tonight we've a lot to look forward to. As you mentioned there, the men's 800 metre final, Mark English in that, and the women's 200 metre final, where we will see Rashida Adeleke in action. Andrew, to you, who should we be watching out for now in the coming days?
2: Well, Mona just swam the heat to the 200 metre breaststroke there this morning. She's going in second seeded into the semi-finals. Ellie McCartney was just outside. She was ninth, but she's still got a possible chance to get into that top 8. I'm looking forward to Whiffen to come back in his 1500. You know, he'll use that 800 fourth to really motivate himself. Jack Kelly's in the 200 metre breaststroke final tonight. And then, of course, I'm just looking forward to the absolute secret weapon of those underwater kicks, because Ellen Walsh is going to be back 200 metre butterfly and 200 metre IM. So we're still stacked up. A whole generation of youngsters coming through inspired by these older swimmers.
1: Yeah, so much to look forward to. It's great to see it. Andrew Breed, 2-time Olympian and swimming commentator, and Eoin Reardon from the Irish Times. Thank you both for joining us. Now, coming up, the scientist who flew to see the eclipse. That's after the break.
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1: Welcome back. It's Claire Brock in for David this morning. And while many of us watched yesterday's partial solar eclipse, a team of Irish and Italian scientists flew hundreds of kilometres out over the Atlantic, chasing the moon's shadow. They were aboard an Irish Air Corps plane, using it as a flying solar observatory to capture data that could not be collected from the ground. On that flight was Dr. Laura Hayes, a solar physicist with the Dublin Institute for Advanced Studies. Laura, you're back down to Earth.
7: Yeah, back down to Earth, but I don't know. Feel like I'm back down. I'm still flying, right?
1: Are you elated?
7: Yeah, absolutely.
1: After what you saw last night.
7: Yeah, I mean, you know, going on this expedition, we're flying out 550 kilometres off the west coast of Ireland in a plane. We're going to open a window and stick a telescope and try to take an image of the eclipse for 2 minutes, right? It sounds like a challenge, and it was. So we were almost, you know, expecting the worst, but hope for the best. So many things can go wrong. We prepared a lot, but the weather was the main thing we were concerned with. But I don't know what happened. The fingers crossing worked, as we talked about on Tuesday, and we flew into clear, beautiful skies, and we
1: Amazing.
7: Witnessed the eclipse.
1: Yeah. You couldn't have asked really for better. I mean, what was the view like from your perspective? Everyone has their story of what they saw here, if they managed to get a pair of glasses on them for a couple of minutes or use the other various colanders and cardboard boxes. But, I mean, you were right there. You were ringside, weren't you?
7: Yeah, absolutely. And this was my first experience of a total solar eclipse. And, you know, we had the window. We went down to 10,000 feet, depressurised the plane, opened the window around 30 minutes before with beautiful skies. So I was looking out the window holding this telescope, could see the waves down below over the Atlantic. And the partial had happened, but it started to slowly get dark, probably similar to here. Even at, you know, 99%, it was still quite bright. And then all of a sudden, completely darkness. You could see the shadow coming over the sea. The cabin went completely dark. And for me, I actually personally didn't see it with my eyes, because I was holding this piece of equipment, you know, really trying not to move. I didn't breathe for 2 minutes, and I was watching the screen that was actually taking the observations in just to make sure.
1: So what was the equipment you were holding?
7: So I was holding basically what it was a telescope, quite a long telescope, and it was actually fit into a gimbal for filming, right, to keep this balance. So you kind of shake it a little bit to take out the motion of the plane. So I

0: was kind of sitting in a seat, rotated backwards, holding this thing with my arms, you know, fully extended, trying not to move to try get our observations. And it wasn't just me taking these observations. We had three people around me operating it. And then we had the rest of our crew and also some of the Air Corps crew trying to get a picture out the window with their own DSLRs. Amazing experience. And when it ended, we all kind of looked at each other and said, did that just actually happen?
1: Amazing.
0: You know, it was, yeah.
1: Because, you know, most of us got to see a partial eclipse, the sliver, the crescent of the sun, which I found, you know, I thought I was going to be underwhelmed. I wasn't sure what I was going to feel, but I was really, really impressed by it. I think many of our listeners probably were too, but you were going after the total eclipse.
0: Yeah.
1: Why was that, and what was your mission in trying to get there to see that particular moment?
0: Yeah, so the reason we really wanted to see this totality or when the moon went 100% in front of the sun is that it gives us this opportunity to see the solar corona, the atmosphere of the sun, which is a million times fainter than the surface of the sun. So even as you see, you know, 98% totality or eclipse, it's still quite bright. But when you go over 100%, it really just, you see a shining atmosphere of the sun. And this is what we were after, because you can really look at the magnetic field structure in the atmosphere of the sun. And with our observations, that's what we were trying to do, to try to get at, you know, the atmosphere of the sun, the magnetic fields. And this is really important for understanding space weather and solar activity.
1: So I know you were trying to juggle a lot of equipment at the time,
0: yeah,
1: to capture this moment for your research. But what exactly did you see when the moon covered the sun and the total eclipse happened?
0: Yeah, so basically what you see is, you basically see this kind of dark thing that would be the sun, and around it, kind of these bright kind of streamers coming out. So kind of like lines coming out from the sun and loops coming out from the sun that is kind of faint. It looks unbelievable. I would really recommend to go and Google what a total solar eclipse looks like. And that's actually what it looks like. Even without a lot of processing, you can really see these structures coming out of the sun. It really just shows you that the atmosphere of the sun is really this amazing structure. And also, I think, you know, if you had a look through the glasses, you know, you think the sun is very large from our field of view, but when you actually look at it, it actually is this really mm-hmm. small kind of dot in the sky.
1: Because it's so far away.
0: It's so far away, absolutely, yeah.
1: Like, one of those great mysteries is that, like, that the heat, the surface of the sun, like the power of the sun, really, I think it was brought home to so many of us. The surface is about 5,500 degrees Celsius, isn't it, Laura?
0: Yeah.
1: But the corona that you're talking about there, that can reach around 2 million degrees.
0: Yeah, absolutely. And this is known as the coronal heating problem. So we don't understand why the atmosphere of the sun is so much hotter than the surface of the sun. If you think about it, it's like having a fire, and as you walk away, it starts to get hotter. And this is, you know, a big unanswered question in solar and stellar astronomy. So we think that what drives that is something to do with the magnetic field. So the magnetic field coming out from the sun into the solar atmosphere is bringing some energy to heat the solar atmosphere, this corona. And these observations, this is why we are key to get them, is to understand the orientation of the magnetic field and the strength of the magnetic field as it moves away. And why we can't do that with space-based missions or current observations, and why eclipses are important, is that the moon perfectly blocks out that light. We can't really build equipment to block out that perfect ring of light, because you really need the blocking out of it to be as far away from your observations as possible. So eclipses give us this opportunity to really see that really important piece from the solar surface outwards, to kind of answer that question, the coronal heating problem.
1: And all of this, I'm thinking, you know, was quite a risky flight, wasn't it?
0: Oh, yeah.
1: You had to physically open a window.
0: Yeah.
1: Like, that's what I'm thinking. You're mid-flight and you're opening the window to push a telescope out.
0: Yeah.
1: Were you concerned at all about where it could all go wrong?
0: Yeah, absolutely. And I will tell you one thing, like, adrenaline is an amazing drug at the time, right? You know, I can't believe what you can do in the heat of the moment. You know, of course, these things can go wrong, but we'd actually done two test flights beforehand, so we were prepared ourselves to be able to do that. And it's more after the fact you think about that, how crazy that was. But in the moment, you just do it.
1: And it is a moment you will remember for sure, as many of us will. Dr. Laura Hayes, Assistant Professor at the Dublin Institute for Advanced Studies, thank you for joining us and taking us through your eclipse journey. That is all for today. Thanks for listening. You can catch up on anything you might have missed on this morning's show and the RTE Radio app. Today's programme was produced by Will Hanifan, research by John O'Dowd, broadcast coordinator is Michelle Gibson, and Harry Buckless was on sound. Oliver Callan is coming up. First, it's over to Brian Jennings for the news.
2: Thank you, Claire. The Football Association of Ireland has confirmed that it has written withdrawn its support for Gianni Infantino to be re-elected as president of football's world governing body, FIFA. Mr. Infantino has been embroiled.

0: world in controversy since its failed attempt to sell FIFA tournaments, including the World Cup, to private investors. Our soccer correspondent, Tony O'Donoghue.
1: While other national football associations were quick to withdraw support for FIFA president Gianni Infantino following the aborted attempt to sell off part of the World Cup to private investors, the Football Association of Ireland took time to consider its position before following the lead of the FA in England and the Wales FA in coming out against the FIFA president's bid for re-election. Following an FAI board meeting, the association, which had previously backed the Swiss, made the decision to support UEFA's stance. European football's governing body has called for Infantino to resign following his bid to bring private investment into FIFA competitions. The FIFA presidential election is due to take place in March 2027. In a statement, the FAI said they felt a particular obligation to advocate for and to uphold best practice considering the many governance challenges they've had to overcome in recent years. The FAI has written to FIFA to explain their reasons for the withdrawal of their support for Mr. Infantino.
0: Over 135 million Europeans will face soaring temperatures today as the heat wave continues. Readings in large areas of France, Italy, Spain and the UK are expected to go over 35 degrees, with many closer to 40 degrees. Met Aaron is forecasting temperatures here to rise to 31 degrees today. The government is announcing measures today aimed at tackling money laundering. They will target potential funding of criminal gangs and terrorist organisations through gambling, cryptocurrencies and other routes.
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0: Generally humid with sunny spells, the best of which will be in the east and Midlands. There'll be showers mainly in Ulster, Connacht and West Munster, and the likelihood of thunderstorms too. The showers will move further eastwards later today. Highest temperatures will range from 23 to 31 degrees. And that's all from the newsroom for now.
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4: Good day to you all. It's Oliver on the air until one. It is dead calm in Dublin. I can tell you, not a whisper of wind out there. I fear for the afternoon. I'm going to be inside at a desk for a couple of hours before dinner time. I hope the rest of you get out for a bit of a gallop. Join the group chats in the usual way on the WhatsApp, north, south, east, west, at sea, whatever you like, 087-032-3232. And for your longer letters, you can scrive an email, oliver@rte.ie. Now, that whole solar eclipse malarkey, by the way, it turned out to be a very grand experience in the end and a great point of conversation around the place, even for people who weren't interested in it at all. And a bit of nostalgia for 1999 thrown in as well, no harm. And some spectacular front pages in the actual newspapers today as well. I trust your retinas have survived enough to look at them. We have a very fun and useful show for you today. We're going to go into the world of saunas because it's a family business along an Irish river in East Cork that made use of that ash dieback nightmare for foresters and for farmers as well. A world-class barbecue specialist who was a former US Marine, he's going to be in with us because there's a whole barbecue festival thing happening in a park in Dublin from today, in fact. They'll have good weather up until Sunday at least. We've personal safety advice for those frightened and concerned about the atmosphere on our streets in various towns and cities around the country at the minute, so practical help there as well. And what's the story with the sharks off the coast of Waterford? We'll tell you all of those things. You can text as well to be involved. 51551 is the text there as well. Now, we begin today. Donald Ryan's last novel. It won Book of the Year at the Irish Book Awards, so a fair bit of pressure on him. But he's back with another one. It's a heartbreaker, but it's packed full of crack as well. Where Are the Kings? Donald Ryan, welcome.
5: Thanks, Oliver.
4: How are you doing?
5: Great, great.
4: Fresh out of Limerick.
5: Yeah, just up last night.
4: For a day talking about the book.
5: Yeah.
4: How many is this now, by the way?
5: This is the ninth book, no.
4: Is it?
5: Yeah.
4: 10 is a nice
5: number. I suppose it is, yeah. I'd probably go one more, right? Just have the wrong number, yeah.
4: Where Are the Kings? I took my time actually reading this and I really enjoyed being with this family in South Tipperary again. North Tip. And we're in the head of a child, aren't we, as he navigates the things only grown-ups understand.
5: Yeah.
4: If I'm listening to you, I don't want to know too much about the story, so I'm going

0: let you have the license to.
1: Yeah, well, it is. It's in the it's Through the Eyes of a Child. Jack, he's 12 when the book starts, and it covers 2 years of his young life. It starts with a very tragic event in Jack's life, so it starts on a very sad note, but it gets happier as it goes along. But Jack kind of loses his mind during the book because he's burdened with this huge amount of grief that he can't properly articulate or deal with, and his extended family, his mum's estranged family, become his new family where he lives, and they're not quite equipped either to deal with it.
0: No.
1: It's mid-90s Ireland. His uncles, Theo and Holly, are fabulously kind, decent, funny men, but they have their own way of dealing with things. And so nobody really mentions very much what's happened. And Jack is bewildered for much of the book. But it was a strange experience and really enlightening, actually. I kind of immersed myself in my childhood self to see how this would have worked if it was me. Because all of the tragedies that befall Jack, you know, things of that nature happen to me much later in life. And I often thought, what would have happened if this happened, you know, to me as a child? And you're never sure you're right. But I kind of inhabited my 12-year-old self for much of the writing of the book, which is really weirdly comforting, actually, to go back to childhood.
0: Why is it?
1: I don't know. I mean, I was writing scenes where Jack goes to Frankie Boland's arcade in Nina, where I spent much of my teenage years, you know, and I kept the names. Fergus is there giving the cues out, and I kept my old friends' names in the book.
0: Some of them are real. Oh, I was wondering.
1: Yeah, probably should change them now, parents, or at least ask permission, but I don't mind. So
0: they come out well.
1: Yeah, and, you know, that's the time of my life that I loved and loved thinking about, because she was just such great crack, you know. I mean, it wasn't all crack and lightness, but it just felt kind of safe and comforting to be back in that place.
0: Was there a pool table down the back of the arcade as well?
1: Oh, loads of pool tables. Yeah, it was all the machines were on the ground floor and pool tables were upstairs. It was a great place.
0: I don't know if they still exist for the generations.
1: Don't really. It's an awful shame, to be honest, because we absolutely loved that place. You know,
0: essential hangout, weren't they? For wet summers in particular.
1: Really was. I mean, fair play to Frankie. Like, he'd clear us now and again if we'd no money at all. But, you know, he'd leave us hanging around there for ages. Like, you know what I mean? Even not using the machines. Yeah, it was great. It's such a great place.
0: Splitting money to get 20p.
1: Exactly.
0: It's going to be very familiar to a lot of people. Yeah. It also, you know, reminds me that the 90s itself had loads of hit novels, didn't it, that were from the perspective of young fellas in their boyhood.
1: That's right, yeah.
0: I thought we were long overdue another one.
1: She already died when the booker for Paddy Clark, you know, it was a fabulous book.
0: You're thinking of Angela's Ashes.
1: Yeah, exactly, yeah.
0: There's tons of them. Mm-hmm. At Swim Two Boys, I know it's technically in the noughties, but it's all there. And they were usually kind of set further back, some of them, but we're in the 90s here, and it feels like very comfortable surroundings even to go into it. But you're also capturing the fluctuations of society at the time. And there's almost like, they feel like short stories when the family, that the new adopted family that he has, mm-hmm. are kind of coming up against the various powers, local, national, and what they do with them. There's a change in the air.
1: There is. You know, there's a moment where, I mean, I don't generally have, you know, a negative portrayal of the church in my books at all. But there's one priest who arrives to the house and he starts to lay down the law, and it doesn't go down too well with the family. And based on a true story, actually, that episode in the book.
0: Is it?
1: Yeah. And, you know, I felt...
0: It's a cinematic standoff between the whole family.
1: I was thinking, am I going too far here now with the way that Theo reacts, you know, with the moment? It's kind of, it's almost like the scene Unforgiven when Clint Eastwood walks through the door, you know?
0: It is a bit like that.
1: I don't know,
0: yeah.
1: I pulled back just in time, you know, it doesn't escalate, so it's fine.
0: There is a Western kind of element to that whole, because you're no doubt that this fella arriving at least thinks he still has the big power.
1: Yeah, and he gets a shock, really, yeah. And poor Jack is wearing his AC/DC Highway to Hell t-shirt when the priest arrives, and he feels shame about that.
0: Great music references, by the way, through it.
1: Yeah, well, I mean, JJ is Jack's uncle. He's only a few years older than Jack, so they're pretty much the same age, after sharing a bedroom. And of course, JJ has no idea how to be avuncular. You know, he doesn't have the kind of warmth and compassion and kindness towards Jack at the start that he should have. But he's a lovely chap deep down. And he loves, he's a real music aficionado. So they argue about who's the best, you know, guitarist in the world, and Jack likes Oasis, and JJ has, you know, Cossy Snout at Oasis, and so they're the kind of arguments we had at that age, I think, around the mid-90s.
0: Very serious.
1: Oh, very serious. Yeah, I mean, you were blurred Oasis, like, yeah, it was very binary, yeah, absolutely.
0: But he is like a new age character in the 90s, because his emotions are on display the whole time, this JJ character.
1: JJ can't help it, yeah, he's under-constructed, he can't help it, his feelings come straight out. You know, there's a moment where he thinks Jack is in danger, and suddenly he reveals himself completely, you know, and he reveals his love for Jack.
0: That's right.
1: He didn't even see himself. He didn't know about it until he thought Jack was gone. Yeah, it's a lovely moment.
0: Because the teenage turbulences follow all of them around. What was your own adolescence like?
1: Great show.
0: I mean, I was remembering it factually rather than how you want to remember it.
1: Well, I was

0: pick. You know, Jack isn't. So I had to make Jack different to me in that respect. Jack is quite insightful and intelligent, and he has
1: hardly thick.
0: You can see. Oh, yeah, I was. Yeah, I couldn't see the world at all. I couldn't see the wood for the trees. I had no idea what was going on in the world, but I thought it was great. And I thought I was great, and I had a great group of friends that I always called the Hamilton Drive Boys. And so we just had great crack, you know.
1: The Hamilton what?
0: The Hamilton Drive, that's the estate where they lived.
1: I lived across town,
0: but most of my friends lived in an estate called Hamilton Drive, and so I always referred to them as that.
1: I heard drive by there, I was wondering.
2: We didn't have too many of those.
1: Did your nana run the family as well?
0: She did, but my mum's mum often stayed with us, Nina, yeah, and she was very matriarchal, and we always would defer to her on most issues, but she was beautiful, kind lady, you know, and who I loved very much. But she definitely had that sense, there was a gravitas about her. Mm. When she arrived to the house, you know, things had to be kind of right and you had to behave yourself, really.
1: It made me think reading it because the grannies of that era, they had no choice, but they were just kind of mammies and grannies, which was another version of being a mammy, for so long.
0: Absolutely,
1: and people were used to them kind of running things, that then they naturally got this power because they didn't get careers outside of it. And that's going to shift now in a further generation, isn't it?
0: It is, of course, yeah. I mean, I remember, well, sure, Nana used to mind us when Mum was working, and she just, you know, took the role, no problem, and there was no question about it ever.
1: Jack's uncle, so Theo and Hawley, is that Micheál, is it?
0: Is Hawley? It is usually, yeah, I think, yeah.
1: That's common. And tip.
0: More so in kind of Limerick and Kerry, but I said, sure, Fick, I'll use it.
1: They are playing themselves, the two boys. They're brothers.
0: They are.
1: And they have different types of intelligence.
0: Yeah, I mean, they fight non-stop. And again, like, I've noticed already, actually, in a few reviews, people saying Theo and Hawley seem to have a violent relationship. I mean, they don't at all.
2: It's mostly threats.
0: Yeah, they threaten to kill each other non-stop, like a lot of us do. But that doesn't always translate very well outside of Ireland, you know, that idea of somebody saying, I'm going to earth and kill you in a second. You're not really. But they're lovely. They're really funny guys. And again, they're not really sure how to approach Jack's grief or how to go about consoling him. And so they just do what they can do. And so they bring him into their workshop, which is this lovely, cool, dark redoubt where they inhabit this new world to Jack that he really falls in love with and starts to become almost immediately a mechanic. He loves it. And he loves the certainty of it and the smell of petrol and oil and grease and the feel of the tools. And, you know, the whole idea of being this man who can fix cars is really compelling for Jack. And so they kind of, in a way, without realizing they're doing it, teach him to be a man.
1: I love the atmosphere in the garage.
0: Yeah.
1: That's so familiar, I think. I can't even remember. We just spent time in garages. There was uncles. Everyone had a relative who had a garage up the back roads of everywhere.
0: Yeah, exactly.
1: It's,
0: yeah.
1: It's shrunk that world now, hasn't it?
0: It has, yeah. I mean, you wouldn't see too many indie mechanics, although you still have a good few around, but there's something magical about it, about driving, you're barely getting your car in the yard of a back street garage and somebody coming out and saying, don't worry, I'll sort it out for you, the relief you feel. So you know yourself. It's an amazing feeling, like when someone takes your car off you and says, I'll sort it out. And you know they will, you know, and you know you won't get this ferociously crazy bill at the end with everything out of my eyes. It'll just be Asher, yeah, 90 quid there, do you?
1: Even though you haven't a clue what they're saying.
0: Speak a language.
1: Mechanics in particular assume you know their inside world and their slang for things, do you know?
0: Exactly, yeah.
1: Because the heroic thing for Jack is that one of the uncles can make a pulley for an Alfa Romeo.
0: Yeah, yeah. I mean, I had an Alfa Romeo GTV myself, so I know how parts can be expensive. And so there's a bit of another standoff there where the person who receives this hand-built part refuses to pay for it, thinking he's been conned. And it's not quite magical, but they have a trick where the warehouse door or the garage door won't open unless the person has paid. You know, this is what they say.
1: That has happened.
0: That happened
1: in places. There are the comedy heart of it. This could be your funniest book, actually.
0: Really, that's great.
1: You've had comedy in it before, but it's such an emotional heart for the two boys that we kind of instantly get it. You know, the Theo and Hawley. This is their way of expressing everything, isn't it? Including to each other.
0: Oh, yeah. I mean, they're armed all the time. Theo and Hawley are always armed with a wrench or a spanner or something, you know, so they are, you know, on the precipice of violence, but it'll never happen. You know, they're very gentlemen.
1: How do you know your way around the garage?
0: Well, I've always driven old cars. Like the car that I drive daily at the moment is 55 years old and it breaks down. It breaks down about 3 times a week, you know, and so I've no choice but to be able to replace parts and get it going again inside of the road.
1: We're both old Audi drivers.
0: But I've the old Audi and an old MG that I take to work. People in Castletry are used to seeing me on the side of the road in Castletry with the bonnet open.
1: Oh, so a 55 year old car is not just an exaggeration. You literally have a.
0: Yeah, it was my dad's car, so I inherited it.
1: Go away. Yep. Is it constantly going down?
0: at the moment it breaks down an awful lot, yeah, and we can't quite nail down why it keeps stopping. So whenever it breaks down, I change, you know, the plug leads or the distributor cap, or, you know, and then it'll go again, and then it'll stop again.
1: But you must be hardly driving it.
0: It's kind of terrifying at the moment, all right.

0: Yeah, I'll have to get started up before I go on any long journeys.
1: That's all he's thinking about now in the middle of the book tour. Does anyone know how to help out with them?
2: What exact kind of car it is?
0: It's an MGB Roadster.
2: Right, is it lovely?
0: Lovely little yoke.
2: What do you like about it though?
0: Well, you know, it's lovely to put the, although, in fairness, with my head now, having the roof down in on a sunny day isn't ideal, but I wear a cap, so it's fine. But just to be able to have a spin on a summer evening with the roof down is beautiful.
2: They're spending so much money making every car silent inside, like that you're inside a remote control toy or something.
0: I know.
2: But I miss the sound of engines from tractors.
0: So do I.
2: You know, just the noise and the feel of the mechanics.
0: I love it. I love the sound of an engine and an exhaust. You know, it's beautiful. There's just something strange about these silent cars that swish past you.
2: Yeah, I think it's what the kids who used to put their heads into the, you know, the outside of the wash machine used to have a dimple in it, no longer. And it was such a relaxing kind of world.
0: That's right, yeah, I remember that.
2: The generations after don't live, they're missing it all. Sorry, I've forgotten where I was going here. That's in the garage and that's kind of central to it, but the gentle masculinity that the world kind of has forgotten is very present in this 90s world that Jack is kind of manoeuvring through. Men fixing cars, slagging each other, expressing their love really in that sort of a way. Is that kind of the question you're asking, where are the kings?
0: Exactly.
2: From the title.
0: Yeah, that's why I left the question mark off the end of the quote, actually, from Yeats, because it's more of a statement of, you know, it's more, these are the kings. Where are the kings?
2: Yeah.
0: Because Theo and Hawley are. And, you know, I based Theo and Hawley and my own uncles were all really kind, generous gentlemen who, in my childhood, always seemed to be in good form. You know, my uncles Brendan and Sean and Patrick and Matt and John, they were always seemed to be in good form and on the verge of giving me really good advice. And they always did. So they definitely had a handle on what it was to be an uncle, because it's an important job. You know, unclehood is thrust upon poor JJ, so he has to kind of learn to be one. But Theo and Hawley have a natural ability to be an uncle to Jack.
2: Right. What did Yeats mean by those words?
0: It was on Bale Strand. It's a quote from the very end where the kings, they're running out to the shore. I can't remember exactly now, but it's where Cuchulainn has killed his son by accident and he's trying to fight back the tide.
2: It's kind of the same thing, isn't it? He's kind of going, where are all the people in authority during the various disasters that we're witnessing, isn't it? Where are the kings?
0: Exactly, yeah. I mean, the world is crumbling, like, and no one's really taken a sane, logical hand to stop it all happening.
2: It's mocking, but it's also seriously asking the question, where are the grown-ups that can help?
0: Yeah, it seems that way, right, yeah.
2: You're mad for these, I don't want to call them kitchen family, they're family epics, really. They happen at the kitchen table, because that's the centre of the universe, in through the back door in rural Ireland. What keeps you bringing you back to these ordinary people and everyday rooms? I'm sure publishers say, look, your name is now big enough, why don't you have a murder mystery in a big fancy house?
0: That's
2: there?
0: That's a great question. Well, I should. I'm going to stay up someday.
2: Sell millions.
0: Until I retire, yeah. Well, it didn't seem to make sense to depart from North Tip because, like, the language is so familiar, the people are so familiar. I know this country so well. You know, it's where I'm from. It's the place I love most in the world. And so, I mean, if I was to set something somewhere else, the setting would be arbitrary. I'd be picking somewhere just for the sake of it. And so it didn't really ever make sense to me. Mm. And people do ask me almost, you know, indignantly, why don't you set a novel or a story in a city, Donal? And, I mean, I kind of don't know in a way. And another way I was thinking, I mean, they're all the same kinds of stories anyway. You know, and I've set stories in Syria and Congo and places like that. And we still have the same abiding themes, like people's longing to be loved and to be secure and to have love in their lives. It's universal. So it doesn't matter to me. It feels fake. Because I spent years and years writing stories and the start of novels in a kind of upper class English voice, which made no sense for me, you know what I mean? But I thought
1: nobody's
0: that's what
1: swearing.
0: A writer is. Like, a writer is a posh English fella, you know?
2: Yeah, I remember that. Come here, you were a labour inspector as well. What was that job?
0: Well, I worked for the National Employment Rights Authority, so our job was to make sure everybody had received their employment rights and that, you know, everybody had a contract, minimum wage, proper working hours. And you see some sights, you know, like the things we come across, you know, because we often work very late at night. It was just incredible, you know, that the way people are treated at times. And things that go on in Ireland that are really occluded from the public eye, that you never hear about.
2: You're inspecting the employers to make sure that the employees have the rights, aren't they?
0: Yeah.
2: And so you're arriving somewhere late at night where invariably they're going to have minimum wage people.
0: Yeah, I mean, like, in fairness, nearly every employer did their absolute best to make sure their employees were treated properly and legally. But, you know, we came across some horrendous situations. You know, people asleep in backs of kitchens and restaurants and this kind of thing, you know, and
2: really
0: awful stuff. Like, really, yeah, and it really opened my eyes. And I mean, I stupidly said I was a lazy researcher once, and that quote has followed me around. But it attached itself to my novel From Low and Quiet Sea, because the main character is a Syrian refugee.
2: See, yeah.
0: And I said it around that time, like in Egypt. But I'd spent 7 years meeting people through NERA, like

0: Farouk in that book, you know, and people who worked in restaurants for cash and who, you know, were trafficked into the country and who owed huge debts to traffickers and, you know, really, like, I saw things that I never thought I'd see in Ireland.
1: This is the shadow world you say that we don't know about.
0: Exactly. There's this huge, huge society, this dark, occluded society in Ireland. I mean, I think we all know about it, you know, on one level, but it's hard to see. It's for most people, it's fully invisible.
1: Wouldn't believe it, which is why it's hard to get sympathy, isn't it?
0: Definitely.
1: For the people who are in the margins. Did that job get in on you?
0: I know. I mean, we're great colleagues, and yeah, you'd see things that you don't like, all right. But I mean, that's true of every profession, I think, every walk of life.
1: Jack's family here—they're rural working people. Are they kind of vulnerable in that way as well? That the you know, the state could stick their eye in and wonder.
0: I think so. Like, I think
1: especially the '90s and garages.
0: That's it.
1: Cash.
0: Absolutely. Yeah. But think of rural people, and you will think of farmers automatically, rightly, because you know they keep us all going, but the rural working class are kind of often overlooked, I think, in fiction and in often portrayed in a certain way. So I write the rural working class that I'm from myself in the way that I remember it. And people will disagree with me and say, no, you got it wrong, but I know for a fact that I'm right, so it's fine, you know. When I wrote Strange Flowers, people were saying there's no way that that man, Alexander Elmwood, would have been accepted like that in that village. And I based the village in that novel on the village I'm from, and I know for a fact, from my experience, that he would have received nothing but kindness and curiosity in the village where I'm from.
1: There's examples all over the country of that.
0: Absolutely, yeah, yeah.
1: I don't know if you have a view on this, the cry of the manual workers during the chaotic, the fuel protests, I think is the catch-all term for them. It was in April, I think it was. It's almost like it never happened. Some of the men crying in their tractors. We heard the people who said they were the spokespersons saying this was about the mental health of fellas who were silage contractors and so on. What did you make of that?
0: I just think, I mean, I can't understand why we let private companies take over the dissemination of energy in Ireland. And the state were doing it really well from the foundation. The one thing we did well in Ireland from the foundation of the state was generation and sale to the people of energy. The government should negotiate and buy energy and sell it to the people at cost price. And I'm not a communist.
1: Did we ever own fuel, the state?
0: I mean, we could generate it, you know, and we could buy it in. I don't know why there has to be these corporations with shareholders who are baying for profits and baying for money and CEOs and huge salaries. There shouldn't be. The energy should come into the state and be distributed by the government to the people at cost price. Same with rent and housing. There should be a cap. There should be a cap on everything. I mean, we shouldn't, this laissez-faire idea, it's what prevailed during the Irish famine, for God's sake, you know, let the market sort itself out.
1: And your view is coming not just from rural Ireland, where you grew up and now in Limerick, but as an employee of the state once.
0: Yeah, sure, I was. I mean, that's the thing. When you're kind of on the inside, you can see sometimes what's wrong. But, I loved being a civil servant. I really enjoyed my job every single day of it. But I do think that we have a tendency to think that this kind of libertarian idea is the ideal. You know, the capitalism, the free market, having absolute the run of the country, you know. So everything now is provided by private companies, and private companies' main ambition is to make profit. Profit comes before everything, you know. And I think that's terrible, and that's why young people can't buy houses, can't pay rent, why we're getting these gigantic gas bills and ESB bills in the door that people can't pay. You know, people are getting bills, and my advice is,
1: and
0: give
1: the
0: them
1: prices go up in July, so you don't get hit until the winter time.
0: My advice to people is, if you get a letter from Bord Gáis or anybody saying we're cutting you off, they won't cut you off. Don't pay them. Give them a fiver or a tenner here and there. You know, ignore them, because these bills are just ridiculous. Like, it's unbelievable.
1: I'd imagine now they'll be shouting at us saying, "Well, give us a call and talk through the."
0: talk through the payment scheme.
1: And the government, of course, in there doing more to help people and whatnot. I think on the other side of the fuel protest, people were going, well, how do these fellas own millions of euro worth of equipment, and they say they can't pay the fuel bill, and some of them cashed out and were selling their gear.
0: Well, I mean, you can't produce food. You can't produce millions of tons of food without equipment, really expensive equipment.
1: The free market capitalism has kind of hit their side of things as well, you know. It was bizarre, wasn't it?
0: That was bizarre, yeah. I mean, I'm not saying they went about it the right way, but, you know, it was something that had to be done.
1: Big cost to the taxpayer afterwards. But listen, going back to the story, places are very important, the country roads, the spaces between the ditches, and they can seem very romantic in literature, but you're kind of also making the point that these random natural landscapes that might be beautiful to an artist looking across the ditch, they change forever if a family has lost a loved one in that particular area or space.
0: Oh yeah, for sure. I mean, just that lovely McGahernian thing of the loneliness of the landscape, you know, and this kind of bleak beauty arising from that, you know, from the kind of this vista that contains some

0: I'm nothing but emptiness. It's lovely. It's a lovely idea, you know, and it works, as you say, it works lovely in an artistic, creative sense, but for people who are living that, it can be hell, obviously.
1: I also, this is the thing I remember most from the book, it's the thing about in the emotional sense, was there's an embarrassment to being bereaved. It's like having something wrong with you and nobody wants to draw attention to it. It's there all the same in the centre of everything, the biggest thing in the room being ignored.
0: Yeah, because Jack does feel that embarrassment. You know, he's with his friends and they're in the arcade and he's thinking, it's on all the boys' minds now and they don't know what to say to me and it's on my mind and I can't say anything about it. You know, it's just, it becomes this obstacle for him. And so Jack is trying to manoeuvre himself around it all the time and he's trying to push it away and then it kind of descends on him and his thinking becomes a little bit muddled and blurry at times. And then the third section of the book takes place over one day, one and a half days, where he kind of remembers his home and he thinks, I should go home to my own house, to where mum was. And then he kind of half expects in the way that she'll be there waiting for him. And then he's kind of convinced by the time he gets there, she will be there.
1: Oh, that's tough, that.
0: Yeah.
1: But also the simple stuff, like in the secondary school, the boy, they don't want to know anything about his grief, talk about it or let it in anywhere.
0: Yeah, I mean, they're great. Like all young lads would be, they're great lads and they're probably really good to him, you know, but still it's kind of hard because a young lad will think, oh, what do I say? Like, what do I do about this, you know?
1: Yeah, but that whole thing, the embarrassment to being bereaved is like at odds with us celebrating. The Irish are brilliant at death. The two things are kind of true, but also we go silent around it.
0: We do, yeah. I mean, I think that's kind of... it's a bit of a trope that we leaned into a little bit, you know, the idea of because we have wakes, like every culture has wakes, you know.
1: And it's like, talking about it here only this week.
0: Yeah, exactly. And it's the same with, you know, our past. We say too much about how different we were. Every society and every culture was different 20, 30, 40, 50 years ago.
1: But at the wake, we're talking about the price of fertilizer, not the...
0: Yeah, that's it. Yeah,
1: death.
0: Exactly.
1: No one's talking about death there. There are moments of the inappropriate laughter as well. It bubbles up. We've all been, especially as kids and teenagers, to maybe a funeral or a serious mass where you have uncontrollable fits of laughter.
0: It's happened to me. And when it happens, it's terrible. And there's no way to control it. And my lovely sister Mary, it happens for an awful lot, actually. Mary. And it's on the one hand, it's really funny.
1: Can't look at her.
0: Watching it, on the other hand, for the person to whom it's happening, it's this panic, you know. And just,
1: it's a panic. And it's going to come out. You're going to die laughing. Because even if you try to hold it in, you're going to start shaking and turning purple.
0: Exactly, yeah.
1: I'm actually scared even thinking about it now. There's a lot of swearing in the book. Others noticed the swearing in the book. I didn't notice so much now, Donald. What are your publishers saying to you?
0: I scanned the book, the last edit of the book. I said, I'm going to take out nearly every F word and I'm going to take out every C word because actually I was getting a few complaints to my work email about C word and I was kind of thinking, what's wrong with them? And then I was thinking, I got a very reasonably worded email from a lady. She was there, Donald, there's no need for it. It doesn't do you any favours, doesn't your book any favours. And I was going, no, I have to.
1: But it sounds real.
0: It does, yeah. That's why. See, I was thinking verisimilitude, making it sound real, it's important. And I was thinking, for this book, I don't need it. So I said, I'll take them all out. And I said, I'll leave 7 or 8 F-words, which is all I did. I think there's maybe 9 F-words in the book. But it feels like more, actually. It's weird.
1: Yeah. And the C-word, I don't know if it's the same around your part of the world, but around Monaghan, Louth, Cavan, it doesn't have the same harshness.
0: It's a very useful word, actually.
1: Regular.
0: Yeah, it has a utilitarian effect most of the time. You know, you will use it for things, definitely.
1: It's nearly used affectionately. Like the greeting in a pub in Monaghan is like, out the F, you C word. No one is kind of going, oh, that's terrible. You can't choose that to mean. That's hello.
0: Yeah, and you can see people from outside the area looking, going, oh my God. Yeah.
1: You have teenagers at home now.
0: I do.
1: And you've dedicated the book to Thomas. Was the previous one was for
0: Lucy, my daughter. Yeah.
1: Okay, so that's the mock up now. Yeah. Are you constantly fretting about teenagers now? Are you worried?
0: Absolutely. Yeah. Sure. It's constant fear. Like the world is a dangerous place. There seems to be a lot of anger around, and people seem to react much more hysterically to things than they used to. And so, you know, there's no real comfort for a parent whose child leaves the house and goes out for a night until they're back home and safe in bed, really, you know. It's same for everybody, I know for a fact.
1: Was it the same for your parents when the three of you were out?
0: Of course, yeah. They're probably a bit more cool in those days, really.
1: Yeah.
0: I think so,
1: I remember ringing home and to be like, you'll get a taxi eventually.
0: Back to bed.
1: They were great parents, I should add in there. Where did you go? Did you go out to Nina or did you go to Limerick? Was Limerick a spot you could
0: go out? No, we rarely went to Limerick. Far away. Well, from young, I was always Nina. It was a nightclub called Easy Street and the Talbot and some great places.
1: Limerick was 15 minutes.
0: I know. It was too far. Oh,
1: too far.
0: You'd never get home.
1: Is he leaving Cert?
0: He's leaving Cert now, yeah.
1: The Spinning Heart is in.
0: He's doing the Spinning Heart for Leaving Cert, yeah. They haven't started yet, but he'll be doing it.
1: From September? What's that going to be like in the house?
0: I didn't ask him actually.

0: how he feels about it yet, really. But he's a great lad. Not a huge reader, but he'll get through it.
1: He's into sport, you told us. That
0: he is, yeah.
1: Are you still the coach?
0: I am, yeah. Well, I'm the assistant coach now. Eddie Henman is the coach, and I'm the assistant this year now. And we've had the same core group since they're under 11. They're great lads.

0: like when everybody in your peer group is into sport, you will get into sport, I think, you know. And I mean, lots of people don't and have absolutely full lives. It's not to be all and all, but for it's, but it's a great thing, you know.
1: I don't know where the time has gone, but loads of texts for you. The C word is a greeting in Meath too, especially in some pubs, as Bernadette. That is the top ranking message. This person loves your voice on audiobook and is assuming this one's going to be...
0: Yeah, I've done it actually.
1: You've done it. Mm-hmm. It will come out at the same time.
0: Paul Feig in there and recently. It's out today actually, yeah.
1: Just magic, because we've heard the ads as well. You're doing your own ads now as well. That's the voice. Best writer working today, not just in Ireland, worldwide. Endlessly talented, a true genius of her time. Congratulations on the new book. That's from Elizabeth from Tipperary.
0: And thanks, Elizabeth.
1: Elizabeth, he is suitably mortified. Well, he's literally rubbing his face.
0: That's very kind.
1: My new Donald book arrived in the post today. My weekend is now sorted. A wonderful writer, oh, and great. It's a signed copy. Thank you, says the Donald. The writer I would love to be, from the spinning heart to the departure of a low and quiet sea, he demonstrates extraordinary empathy and the nuanced writing ability of the greats. Texting as I'm halfway at the door to buy the book. More power to him, says Ed.
0: Oh, thanks, Ed.
1: And there's plenty more. Anne-Marie as well.
0: She's great. She's also herself. There, yeah.
1: Did she buy you a hammock or something? What's that?
0: She did, actually. And it might have been a great idea, because I hadn't the most productive summer, because the hammock was just so compelling. And whenever I went to read in the hammock, reading I had to do, I'd fall asleep in about 2 minutes.
1: What brilliant book did you read in the hammock that didn't make you fall asleep?
0: No, actually, I read some great books this summer, and three of them actually were by students of ours at UL. There was Juno Sullivan's The Sky Is Not Enough, Sharon Gard's The Silence of October, and Neil Tully's The Visit.
1: Oh, I love that.
0: Sharon, yeah, it was fabulous, absolutely, yeah.
1: Were you a lecturer for him in UL?
0: I was, yeah, well, Neil was, he did his master's with us in UL, yeah.
1: This was very good.
0: I'm very proud of him.
1: So there's loads of authors coming out from that place.
0: Loads, yeah, Vanelli just published as well, loads of other people, yeah, and sure, I mean, Joe is fantastic, like, he's the best teacher I've ever come across, he's amazing.
1: Listen, loads, I wish we'd more time, but I've used up a lot of it. Where Are the Kings? Is the important name of the novel. I think it's your finest work.
0: Oliver, thanks so much. Thanks a million.
1: Sorry, I'm not a judge in awards and I'm not a novelist, so I don't know how much weight that carries, but it's fantastic. And I love that there's tunes in it as well. And this is important, Oasis. It is various summers of the 1990s. Donal Ryan, thanks a million.
0: Thank you, Oliver.
1: Double Day are the publishers.

0: The Gallagher Brothers, Oasis. It's a year ago this weekend since all those concerts that excited everybody who wore jeans throughout the entire late 90s and mid-noughties. And it dragged along in the beer as well. You know yourself. I don't know why we've ended up with this great literature giant, Donald Ryan, talking about the C word, but people are texting in about it. In Ireland, the C word is entirely dependent on the word preceding it, as in the meaning. So the big difference is he's a sound C to he's a miserable C word. Huge fan of Donald Ryan, have all his works. Nobody captures the voice of rural Ireland like him. All the best, says Rory. Thank you for the examination of that there. Paul says, if you're not referred to as a good C in Australia, you'd take offence. Really? That's definitely something we might have dragged over there. And what a treat to turn on the programme here. The lovely tiptones of the one and only Donald Ryan. I've just bought his book. I will devour it before midnight. Then I'll read it again slowly tomorrow. Keep writing, Donald. All the best, a super fan. That's from Moira. And I do advise people to read it slowly. I read it very slowly. It's only 200 pages and you need to kind of take it in because there's such depth to it all the way through. Another one. I love this one in particular. It kind of sums up his whole career. I'm a huge fan of your work, Donald. I've loved each and every one of your books. They take pride of place in our home. Cannot wait to get a copy of the new book. I'm right on the border of County Waterford and Tip, and I can see someone I grew up with in each and every one of your characters. I love your humble, relatable way, how you reach out to the depths of the characters of Irish society that sadly have been sometimes forgotten. That's from Maureen. Where Are the Kings? Donald Ryan's masterpiece.
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0: Now, as we would have seen on the news sites, a man is receiving medical treatment after being bitten by a blue shark off the coast of County Waterford this week. The sharks are kind of common in Irish waters in the summer, but in those deep waters offshore, and the victim had been angling at the time. A shark expert at Trinity College's Dr. Nick Payne. How you doing, Nick?
8: I'm great. I don't know, how are you?
0: Are you concerned that we're sort of concerned about this because it's a shark attack?

0: attack is one way of putting it, but I think you're keen to call it shark bite.
1: Yeah, well, I mean, what do you think of when you hear shark attack? What do you think of?
0: You kind of think they're on the beach, don't you?
1: You picture someone swimming around and it comes from the side and it attacks you unprovoked. That's I think, what that phrase tends to, send to people's psyche.
0: Yeah.
1: What happened here was absolutely not that situation. This was an animal that was caught and intentionally handled, brought onto the boat. And in that kind of situation, that animal was fighting for its life, So it's trying to defend itself. And unfortunately, this guy got bit and suffered pretty horrific injuries, yeah.
0: And they were bring him on the boat to weigh them because it's a sport.
1: Yeah, it's a sport. It's a sport in Ireland. Now, I know this is contentious. Like, I will say I've seen a lot of social media over the past 24 hours. I was apprehensive.
0: No facts involved.
1: Yeah, but to be honest, like, I've been really encouraged because a lot of the comments, almost everyone is like, well, the poor shark, what was this guy doing? Why was he angling for them? Yeah. I know it's contentious. I actually am pro shark angling in Ireland.
0: It's allowed, isn't it?
1: It's allowed, and actually the culture here is really good. Mm-hmm. It's all catch and release, right?
0: So they would have weighed the shark and then released it back into them.
1: And in fact, a lot of the guys that angle here in Ireland, they also put little tags in the animal and release them. And then we can use that for research and conservation and monitoring. So, like, it's potentially, if done well, mm-hmm. I think shark angling can be, not just a neutral thing, but maybe even positive in terms of conservation outcomes for the animals. So that's an important point, I think.
0: It is. The other loaded part of it is the feeling that, oh my God, the weather has now gone so hot. We have sharks coming into Ireland, biting people.
1: Yes.
0: This is now climate change.
1: I know, climate change, everything's changing. Of course the climate's changing. Blue sharks have been here forever.
0: Right.
1: Blue sharks, they're supposed to be here. They come here every summer from about April to maybe October. They tend to live a bit further south other times of the year. Mm-hmm. And then they've very reliably come to this part of the world. And it's awesome for them. It's a great habitat. This is really not anything new in terms of the animals coming here. I guess what's new is hearing incidents like this. I think there was one maybe 5 or 6 years ago, very similar situation. An angler caught a shark and as he was handling it, it bit him on the arm. So not a shark attack. But this very occasionally happens, I guess. Yeah, and we hear about it.
0: Where are the blue sharks migrating from for the summer?
1: All over the Atlantic. It's incredible. Yeah, like they swim to the Azores. Some of them that were tagged in Ireland swim to Canada.
0: Go away, really?
1: Yeah, like thousands and thousands of kilometres. Amazing animal. Incredible, vivid blue. They have these amazing big pectoral fins that allow them to glide through the water, saving very little energy. It's amazing. We're very lucky to have them in Ireland in the numbers we see them.
0: Far offshore, are they, off the south coast?
1: Yeah, well, a couple of miles. Yeah, a couple of miles. So you're not going to see them swimming at the 40 foot, right? I mean, but you do have to.
0: Do you see them in the Irish Sea?
1: Yes, less so. I mean, the south and west, particularly the south, I guess, is the main spot to see that species of shark. Mm-hmm. But we do have a lot of other incredible species here in Ireland that you can maybe see a little bit more readily, such as the big, beautiful basking shark.
0: That's a favourite of yours. Yeah. The blue shark, before we leave that, what is it feeding on? Why has it come to why would it have been off Waterford?
1: Yeah, so that's a normal place. It's good habitat for them. I mean, they eat fish, they eat squid. Some of them, I think, even eat like crustaceans and things like that. So they're not going to chomp a seal in half. They're not going to bite a person in half either. The only time unfortunate incidents happen like this with these animals is when they're handled in an inappropriate way. It's even kind of interesting. Blue sharks. There's a couple of industries both in Ireland and certainly in the UK where people intentionally take snorkelers out onto boats and they encourage blue sharks to come around the boat and people jump in and snorkel, get amazing GoPro footage. They're totally unaggressive.
0: They don't care about
1: the humans. Very safe animal. You can do that, and in a very safe way. I encourage it. I'm doing it next week, hopefully, off Cork.
0: Really?
1: Yeah.
0: You're going to get in the water with the blue sharks?
1: 100%.
0: That's the plan.
1: 100%.
0: It's because they don't see humans very often there.
1: They're not. There's about 500 species of sharks in the world.
0: Yeah.
1: There's only three of them that we worry about in terms of potentially unprovoked attacking a human.
0: Okay.
1: So one is the great white, that's the big jaws animal, right? We all know about. Tiger sharks, which live in the tropics, and then bull sharks, which is a third one that's, we get in Australia sometimes. All of the rest are totally, you'd feel very comfortable swimming with these animals. They don't care about you at all. So in Ireland, we're lucky in a way to not have any species that are on that list of dangerous ones. So no problem.
0: Do they all have teeth? Does the blue shark even have teeth?
1: Yeah, they do have teeth, as Sebastian found out yesterday. Yeah. They do have
0: nothing
1: sharp
0: compared
1: teeth
0: to what we're used to in great whites.
1: No,
0: all those documentaries.
1: Very, very different. So the teeth of these kind of animals are very precisely evolved to the kind of things that they chew on.
0: Right.
1: So great whites have big, sharp teeth. That's because they eat seals, you know. Yeah, basking sharks are kind of interesting. They do have teeth, but they're kind of almost joke teeth. Like they've almost got rid of them because they don't chew food. They filter feed plankton, right? So they're a
0: they
1: huge
0: open their
1: fish.
0: Mouths like a big
1: exactly.
0: net.
1: Yeah, like a big net, and they filter tiny, tiny little animals that are like maybe, you know, one millimetre in length.
0: They're off the West Coast, happy out.
1: They're off the West Coast.
0: They've made a great recovery, haven't they, in recent years?
1: They're making hopefully a bit of a recovery.
0: A bit of a recovery.
1: It's actually kind of hard to get really good information on population trends of these animals.
0: All right.
1: And in fact, this is part of the reason why that angling system that we have here, where people are tagging and releasing animals, those kind of data can be really helpful for us.
0: Right.
1: Because it's really hard to study these kind of animals in a general way.
0: Mm. Why are basking sharks your favourite in Ireland anyway?
1: Oh, they're just amazing. Come on. Have you seen one?
0: I've never seen one in person. I've seen recent beautiful documentaries of just how enormous they can be.
1: Look, they're just amazing.
0: The way they move.
1: They're just weird. Like, first of all, they're huge.
0: Yeah.
1: So they're as big as a bus. They also, like, one of the weird things that our team was involved in finding out as well is they have partially warm bodies.
0: Okay.
1: They're almost warm-blooded, which is very unusual. Some shark species have that. Great whites have it. Mako sharks have that, and it's really interesting adaptation because it allows them to be really powerful, right? Fast and because
0: okay.
1: they're hot and fast, right? Basking sharks are hot, but they're slow. So they're almost like it's a contradiction because it's like, why do you need to be hot and fast if you're just cruising around just eating plankton? It's almost like, you know, finding like a cow has wings or something, because you're like, well, why do you need wings if you eat grass? You know, it's that kind of thing. So they're just a weird animal, and they're just majestic. I mean, if you're lucky enough to be able to encounter one of these animals, I can guarantee, like, you will be in awe. You know, they are just a beautiful, majestic, incredible animal. We're so lucky to have them here. Hey?
0: Is Ireland one of the best places to see basking sharks? Is it, I presume?
1: The best.
0: It's the best.
1: I'm biased, but I think it's the best place in the world. Hotspot. It's an absolute hotspot. It's quite predictable at the moment to find these animals. April, May is an amazing time off the south and off Kerry, and then they start to move a little bit further up towards places like Ackle.
0: Yes.
1: And then if we're lucky, oftentimes they come back in August, September and do this crazy big circling sharknado kind of mating. Oh, my goodness.
0: Tons of them.
1: Tons. I mean, one shark is 5 tons. That's one. So, I mean, we're talking hundreds and hundreds of 5-ton animals hanging out together, having the crack. Like, it's just incredible. It doesn't happen anywhere else in the world. Like, Ireland is super, super unique. I come from South Australia.
0: Yes.
1: Sharks everywhere, you know?
0: And people wonder, what is that man doing here if he loves sharks so much?
1: Because I love my wife more, and she's from Sligo. Yeah. So she dragged me here. But to be honest, as soon as I got here, this is an amazing place. I mean, these animals... It's an absolute, like, Ireland is like internationally important for the kind of animals, sharks and rays and things that we have here. And I think, like, it's why a lot of us are really concerned at trying to help make conservation more effective and why things like MPAs and all this good stuff that's happening at the moment is really important. Because Ireland really matters for the species, not just for what's here, but across the whole Northeast Atlantic, Ireland's a really important place for species that live across the Atlantic.
0: Right.
1: So we've got to look after them.
0: But they're doing okay.
1: Not great.
0: What's the big problem?
1: Not great. Now, the big problem in Ireland, I would say, is like bycatch. So people that are fishing for other stuff and they accidentally catch them.
0: Okay.
1: So there's really no intentional shark hunting in Ireland anymore, very little, thankfully. But the problem is with sharks and rays and things like that, they grow really slow. They produce very few babies. Really slow life history.
0: See,
1: so if you take some of them out of the ocean, it takes a long time to recover. So that's the problem. Bycatch, we got to sort that out.
0: Sam is in touch with us, says, I was a commercial fisherman in the mid-80s off Kerry, and in the summer we would regularly accidentally catch blue sharks and quickly release them. They were beautiful creatures and been coming around Ireland forever. So he has seen them a good bit. You've got the messages you're seeing probably on social media. The poor shark in the shark bite incident was fighting for its life. They should not be trying to catch them at all, but they are allowed to. That's the rule. I heard last night about the poo shark. I can only imagine the trauma it suffered as it went around its natural

0: function as they have done for millions of years. There's no update on how the shark is doing. Has it recovered from the horrific incident? I don't know. I presume it was released.
1: Oh, I would say if it was released quickly, which it sounds like it was, it's that animal's going to be fine. I think, like, you know, this is kind of what I was saying. It's encouraging to see the public response is pro-shark like this. Mm-hmm. I think it's just also worth tempering that by realising that, you know, catch and release angling, for me, is way down the list of priorities that we need to worry about for these animals. With a commercial fishing, particularly that happens offshore, like outside island's jurisdiction and by like foreign vessels, yeah, they are wiping out millions of these things, killing millions of them. So when we're talking about a couple of animals that were caught and released, it's, you know, that doesn't keep me up at night. I understand why people, it's contentious, but like for me, it's like that's not the thing we should really be focusing on here.
0: We can follow your various adventures, including your swim with the blue sharks, I presume, on Payne Lab on Instagram.
1: That's right.
0: It's the place to find you. Dr. Yep. Nick Payne, thank you so much. Shark expert at Trinity College, no less.
1: Pleasure.
0: We'll be talking again, I'm sure.
1: Great talking to you. Thank you.
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0: Someone's wondering, are there sharks all over Ireland's coast and how close to the shore would they come? Well, I was just asking Dr. Nick Payne as he was leaving there. He says, not at all close, miles and miles offshore. So if that's your concern, don't be worried about it. But it's also a good sign if they're moving around, means the population's in good order. Bridget says, the guy who wrote Jaws later regretted in life because he learned so much about sharks, was sorry that the book of the film had demonised them and got people hunting for them and scared of them more than ever. Is that true? They're scared of the old sharks. Gwen Stefani.

0: How weird is the clean version of that song? Well, the kind of the most important lyric is just doesn't fit the meter. With all apologies to Miss Stefani there. We've lots more to do in the second hour. Journalist Jane Cowan, you remember this conversation we had the other day. She shared a frightening experience that she went through. And after hearing that, a man got in touch with us, Finbar O'Sullivan. He's a retired guard, but now working in personal safety area. And he has some tips and practical steps that can help people feel more protected. And also the bystanders nearby who didn't know or maybe didn't want to know what to do in the moment where something like that was happening in the street, that looked like an attack. And when ash dieback destroyed 27 acres of forest on a family farm, two Corkmen, John and Harry Smith, father and son, they found a very smart way to make use of the dead timber with wood-fired saunas. So it's a good idea. We'll be talking all about that after 12.
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Scrivshed, Eg FIFA Ochin, in Minun Scale. 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

0: 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By Oskin Ketriach a cook million dinners in Europe, will take test more in Yov. Captor Gonardo and Tocht could eat Oskin cook him Diego's for Celsius and not to regal yours of rank, Snidal, Sespan, Agasimretin, Agascomain Tocht Gargo Rochim, Roscore came Celsius and not to regal your. Dead met Aiden, Gavetach and Tocht and Cha, Ardu could eat in him dig Agus for Celsius in Yov. 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Shinna will on Shimmer Noyacht of Villahad.
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2: Fáilte Rasharish, we're here until 1 o'clock. What are we going to be doing? Well, we're going to dive into the world of barbecuing with world champion pitmaster. That's the language they use. Tuffy Stone is his name. It's a man's name, yes. And he's an American. And that's ahead of the Big Grills Return this weekend, which is an event that happens in Herbert Park in Dublin, where they barbecue everything that you can imagine. Finbar O'Sullivan is going to be, this is a practical thing now, because he's going to offer his insight into personal safety and the various steps you can take to, he's going to help people feel more protected on our streets, where the atmosphere, let's face it, is terrifying at times, even sometimes in broad daylight. And keep going on the group chats as well. It's been very busy since Donal Ryan was in the last hour and our chat about sharks and Irish waters, the WhatsApp, north, south, east, west, wherever you like, 0870 32 32 32, and you can email oliver@rte.ie. Now, when ash dieback destroyed 27 acres of forest on the family's 100-acre Pedigree Angus Farm in Castle Martyr in County Cork, big stuff, good land, John Smith knew he needed to find a use for all that dead timber, 27 acres of it, and the son, Harry, came up with the idea, basically, which is a wood-fired sauna beside the local river using all the ash. John and Harry have travelled from East Cork. How are you doing?
3: Good, sir.
4: Pretty good, yeah.
2: You look like you've seen a lot of sunlight this summer now, so in a healthy way.
4: Different colours.
3: Well, they've got a farmer's tan anyway. Don't ask him to take the shirt off.
4: A lovely tan of red, isn't it?
2: He looks like a Polish flag when he takes it off. John, this forest that you planted, I mean, it must have broke your heart. It was a pensioner plan at one stage, was it?
3: Well, it's been for financial reasons. It was my income later in life. It takes 30 years to grow it. You watch it, you know. But
2: harvested was the plan for the usual stuff, hurls and whatnot.
3: Yeah, and building material and whatever, and maybe some, you know, there always is some end up as firewood, but it was heartbreaking to see it catch a disease because at that stage it had been well grown anyway. It was set on reasonably good land. And we had tin, you know, we shaped it, you know, you go out cutting the side shoots, and Harry did a lot of that when he was a kid, but...
2: Constant work.
3: It was constant, and there was a lot of hours put into it. And we also did it, but the other reason, it was financial, but there was another side to it. Both Harry and myself like nature and
5: working with wood.
3: I just like the beauty of it, so it's heartbreaking to see it die.
2: And a native tree as well.
3: And a native tree, that was important. Yeah, I wasn't going to be setting, I wouldn't have liked to set all conifer because...
2: Was it expensive, by the way, to plant all of that?
3: No, it's virtually all, it's 99% of it is funded.
5: Subsidised and funded.
2: Was it? Yeah. Even 20 years ago?
3: Even 20 years ago. And you got an annual payment. To be fair, that was a good side of it. But then again, you took it out of agricultural production. I would have

0: you know, would have made money anyway.
1: I see what you mean, yeah, yeah. And Camir, the dieback, did it destroy all of it?
0: A short few years ago, I thought some of the trees, that you know, you look at it now this time of the year when the leaves are on.
1: Yeah, you can really spot them. Yeah.
0: And some of it are covered in leaves and some aren't. But it looks increasingly likely everyone will die. I think everyone will die, but it's kind of delayed a bit, which is suiting Harry's game. We cut the dead ones now, we leave the next lot.
1: You know that the other ones are going to die.
0: We know the next are going to die.
1: And there's mixed kind of reviews at the moment that some ash might be just accidentally resistant.
0: Yes, that's one of the reasons why there's a few trees there, and I say to Harry, we won't cut them down. Because there may be a possibility, something in there, someone somewhere might discover some of the species or some of the trees within it may be resistant. And maybe that might help in years to come. Because, look, ash is one of our native trees. It's everywhere.
1: So, Harry, you're the young fella. What are you, in your 20s?
2: Fella. The remix.
1: The remix. You're in your 20s, are you?
2: 27.
1: And you come up with the solution from travelling around and seeing this being done elsewhere, is it?
2: Yeah, we were away in Whistler. Me and a few friends were over in Canada for like a year and a half. And
1: it's a big ski place, is it?
2: The big old ski place up there up top, like 90 minutes north of Vancouver.
1: Oh, I'd say it's a stunning place.
2: Oh, it's inexpensive. Yeah.
1: Oh, is it?
2: Yeah, but it's good fun though. So you're just snowboarding and a bit of drinking. Small bit of drinking and then working as well.
1: Because you look like you're into your sport.
2: Yeah, do a bit of surf. We were surfing yesterday.
1: You knew you were a surfer, you can tell.
2: And then I took the skin off my iron there now, like a few days ago there, trying to dodge a kid down in Dungarvan skate park.
1: You should pretend that it was from working, you know. Not
2: I wouldn't have wrapped it up, only the mother said I'd ruined the bed sheets. Like, so that's why she was just put new sheets on, so don't be...
1: That's a surfing wound from... Where were you surfing?
2: No, that was skateboarding, no.
1: Oh, skateboarding?
2: Yeah, I ruined that, yeah.
0: He's always up on something.
2: The water's a bit softer and you fall into it, so that's fine.
1: Shows up for work the odd time.
2: Yeah, the odd time.
1: In Whistler, were they coming down with saunas then?
2: So there was a place called Scandinave Spa, and there'd be like a little village. So you'd have like one really cool sauna, there'd be waterfalls all cold and hot. So I was like, you know what, I'll make a big agricultural Irish version of this. And the lads were like, yeah, I'd say you will, yeah, man. Yeah.
1: No one believed they would do it. Were saunas up and running anyway in Ireland at that stage?
2: Probably. Yeah, sea saunas are big, I suppose. They kind of took off about 4 years ago or so. Mm-hmm. But now I think there's over like 300, 350 saunas in Ireland.
1: It's unbelievable, yeah. So you're one of the parts of the business. And the list of jobs you had, I have a few of them here. You did everything you could to steer clear of the farm. Is that what was going on?
2: Yeah, exactly. Oh, you get creative when you don't want to do something.
1: And you just end up
2: like
1: back in it.
2: Oh, you would, yeah. when it's raining heavy and it's like horizontal rain, you're like calving a cow in like a cattle crush and you're waiting for the vet to come and there's another 30 minutes to go. You're like, oh man, there has to be an easier way to get
1: John, this is what farmers love. This
0: I'll tell you. I'm just thinking, his mother, Ursa, poor thing, but he was offered a permanent job at Irish Distillers. This guy has a degree in brewing and distilling, you wouldn't think. But he, it was a job for a lifetime, and he'd already,
2: good spotlight, but I like doing my own thing, kind of. So,
1: and that's the Hidden Sauna Cork.
2: Hidden Sauna Ridgefield.
1: It's on
2: the Hidden Sauna.
1: Outside Castle Martyr.
2: Outside, between Needles Bridge and Castle Martyr.
1: Oh yeah, very good. Using the local river as the dipping spot, is it?
2: Comes out from a cave, pretty much just one field out from the farm. So about 150, I leave a kayak there if people don't believe me. Like, you have to take, if you can swim, you can take it. But about 100 metres up, you'll get to a cave mouth. And there's like a cooling station that takes the water out. And then they further purify it, send it to Whitegate and Haddon down that way. But, I mean, you won't see any plastic bags or bottles or dead bodies or anything like that inside in the water. So it's super, super clean.
1: Pretty pristine. Mm. Did you get into it yourself when you were growing up?
2: Yeah, you'd run into it with a mountain bike. Flying with a mountain bike.
1: Except the sister,
0: His sister, there was a mound of earth close to it.
2: Yeah.
0: I always remember his sister and her friends, they used to get a bicycle.
2: And fly
0: down the hill into the water.
2: There's so many ways to die in a farm. Like
0: Sophie grew up tough.
2: Yeah.
1: Messing around is what you were doing. It must be freezing though, is it?
2: Yeah, it's cold. It's fresh water is at a few degrees colder, like.
1: Yeah.
2: I'd say it's probably in the winter, I'd hear like tough lads coming down from there. They'd be shouting when they get into it. Tough going. Are you coming down? There's cold plunges, there's showers. I'll sell it to you. No problem.
1: You have to be a naturist.
2: Yeah, no, you don't have to be a naturist. Like.
0: You can rent it privately and do whatever you want.
1: But amazingly, this is what people are doing. They're dipping into the freezing waters and into the sauna. And it is very good for you.
2: It is. It's unreal. It's always over 95. I'll try and keep it under
1: 95. That's a very severe sauna.
2: I don't know. If you sit in the bottom seat, it goes down a few degrees.

0: and be big door open and crack.
1: Yeah. And you got the option, the cold plunges as well, if you're wanting like a cleaner. So we've got an actual well on site. So you got fresh water.
2: All right.
1: From there, you can drink it. It's perfect.
2: Not after people.
1: And I haven't died yet.
2: Dipping into it.
1: Yeah.
2: And people are doing this. This is a success.
1: Yeah, it's not too bad. Tipping away. What are you meant to say as a business person? Good days and bad days.
2: Yeah.
1: Yeah, that's the one.
2: The calendar is full.
1: Yeah, it's tipping away now.
2: And who's coming? Who's doing it?
1: There's actually no real set demographic. It's pretty much, it's handy to drive. It's handy to drive to get out to us.
2: Yeah.
1: But I mean, I would say it's 50-50 men and women, all ages. I mean, like, there'd be younger people, older people. And there's a nice little team that kind of we built it together. Like, so it's just fun. I think, you know, you can make a place that's relaxing, but making it fun and memorable, making it funny. Like, cause we have two alpacas. One's name is Amy Winehouse, and we call the other one the Revenue, because her name is actually Reenie, but when it corrects. To the Revenue, like.
0: I didn't know that.
2: He's concerned.
1: Stuff like that's funny, like, you know.
0: It is a surreal thing, though, at night time. For me, it's very unusual. I'm a farmer still at heart. Now, we had our own leisure business, but to be in a 10 o'clock, 9 or 10 o'clock on a wet winter's evening, to see people go around in bikinis and alpacas following them.
2: It doesn't Harry close Smith for the going, season. People.
0: No, it doesn't.
2: They actually prefer it in the winter time.
0: He prefers it in the winter time. Harry's at his busiest around Christmas and January. Yeah. January probably is his biggest month. But it's a very strange thing on a wet winter's night, seeing people going around this. And the alpacas don't mind the weather either. So between them all, it is surreal thing. And as Harry says, it seems to be fun and people enjoy it.
2: It's very nice. People need to be outside, you know, away from their screens and doing that. And it's very social as well.
1: Being present.
2: John, you've had a very interesting past as well, haven't you? You went to Trinity College. What did you do there?
0: What did I do? Not a huge amount, I'm afraid, Oliver, but I studied history, if you use that word carefully, but for my 4 years,
2: You were doing history in Trinity?
0: Yeah.
2: Not many farmers were doing that. What was going on in your life?
0: I'll tell you what it was. I got a job immediately out of school working for Aaron Foods, driving pea harvesters and working in the factory.
2: Huge employer.
0: It was really good. It was very well paid. And I decided I'd like to have gone to Dublin. I always liked the idea, you know. So I had already filled out the CAO forms or whatever. And I came to Dublin and spent 4 very enjoyable years up there.
2: You loved it. You became friendly with Brendan Kennelly?
0: Yeah, there was a handful of us. The sad fact is we spent too much time in Suffolk Street, in O'Neill's and Suffolk Street, but Brendan
2: That's
0: was
2: where
0: there.
2: The real learning went on.
0: That was the real learning, but actually something that I so regret now that he's died, you know. We spent so many time there talking about silly stuff, and I never once asked him, how did you form a sentence? How did you even get into this game?
2: Probably didn't want to talk about
0: that.
2: Maybe.
0: You know?
2: Yeah, maybe. Just wanted to
0: but
2: get
0: he
2: on
0: was,
2: with life.
0: He was the warmest, friendliest. Like, when you'd finish, there was holy hour that day, and he'd ask you back to his rooms, which was, in hindsight, was great fun, but it was probably a bit crazy as well. We needed a list of essay or something to do. But he was in Front Square. I was around the corner in Botany Bay. And we used to meet a lot. Even though I was doing history, he was in the English game. But
2: But it was the Trinity crowd at the time that you're in.
0: Friends to this day, actually. And Harry's met them since. But they all went different ways. And we have serious, you know.
2: You met your wife in Dublin that time?
0: I met my wife. No, I was back teaching in Middleton when I met Ursula,
2: You were teaching in Middleton to come back. You were avoiding the farm as well.
0: I had to do something to justify runs of value. I did. There were a number of years, Oliver. I did, to be honest. I found, actually, the idea of going farming at one stage of my life was the last thing I ever wanted to do.
2: Tough days. I found 80s, 90s.
0: There were tough times, actually.
2: Yeah,
0: money was scarce in the 80s. But I met Ursula. She was working in Dublin Gas at the time, So as someone said, I saw a photograph. And as a farmer friend sent it to mine, and he said, you needed one of those badly. So that's how Harry came about. And you've run
2: the business there.
1: Telling it all.
2: Yourself and Ursula ran the business together. The leisure business you mentioned.
0: Yes, Ursula was helped me run my own leisure business. We took people around the farm for 27, 28 years or something.
2: Right.
0: And I'll tell you, that's not good for the nerves in hindsight, but we got there.
2: It did the business, though, didn't it?
0: It did. It made us a few quid that time, and it was. We had some great years, but later, as the years went by, things got terribly expensive.
2: Yeah, okay.
0: The cost of fixing got basically unable to buy them because they weren't being manufactured. And the world changed as well. Yeah, I think what Harry's doing now is probably more in keeping now than what I was doing.
2: Isn't it mad, the adrenaline stuff, to just slowing it all down? I know you built some of the stuff yourself.

0: itself, but obviously there would have been the capital expenditure required here. It's tough setting up a business.
1: Yeah, it's hard to get it together, like, isn't it? Like, it's handy to do things when you have loads of money, but like trying to amalgamate the money together, like,
0: yeah.
1: So I was working in a cheese factory, kind of doing nights and stuff, and you'd put money together and put money together, and fairness Dad gave me a helping hand there as well, which I'm lucky to say I can do that. And then just going to the Bank of Ireland and just praying that you'll promise that you'll give it back. Like,
0: yeah, lay out your case.
1: I promise you I'll give it back to you.
0: It's harder than ever to get money, so you must have impressed them.
1: Yeah, I suppose.
2: He actually, I'll tell you, I went in there, I was amazed. I went with him, even though he was doing the presentation. He was asking for money.
0: I'm not responsible.
2: I said, look, I said, I'll try and help a bit here, but it's his baby. But your man was very good, actually. He was a young bank man as well, which is a help.
0: Right.
2: I remember going in trying to get money for the quad bikes, and I had a middle-aged lady who told me that none of us want to ever do this, like. But I felt I saying, well, I'm not really setting up a business for you, like. So, whereas Harry had a situation that he had a, you know,
1: I mean, people kind of they've done sauna before, so they understand it, and they knew how popular it was getting, and I don't think it's going to be stopping anytime soon, to be honest.
2: Well, he said that. I remember thinking he's great, Cormac down with the Bank of Ireland, and I don't mind giving him a plug because a lot of people give out at times, but Cormac said to him, he said, this is here to stay, and I believe it is, whatever level of business, I think it is here to
0: like
2: stay.
0: It seems like a fad initially after lockdown, but it's many years later now.
2: It is many years
0: it's
2: later.
0: It's growing.
2: Yeah, and Harry's business is changing and growing, and
0: what do they want to do, Harry? Are they hanging around a while? Is it a social thing they're coming for? Are they coming for fitness? What is
1: I mean, there's a mix of things. Like, I feel like, it's a bigger area. So, like, I mean, like, we have different events and stuff planned on us. So we have, like, Wednesday Pilates. I don't do the Pilates myself. I don't look like a Pilates instructor. But there's a girl that comes in to do the Pilates. Her name's Ailish. It's Pilates by... Pilates by Ailish is her Instagram. She's brilliant. She comes every Wednesday at 7. We've got Lucy. She does yoga every 7 o'clock. So we're kind of building in that nice little community. And it's funny because you turn off for the cul-de-sac, and I meet every couple that comes down and said that we had a row on the way down, because the one said it's not this turn off, and your man, it says it's here, like. And then eventually you get down here, and then it's all good again. I suppose
0: just direction stress people, and then you calm them all down. That's a clever business strategy.
1: People hang around, like, you know. So we've got kind of like we got a bit of music now on Friday. Like, one of my buddies is playing a bit.
0: Oh, really?
1: Like, he has vinyl sets. So Owen, he plays. It's a bit of reggae, different mix, house music, whatever.
0: So you can hang about.
1: Yeah, just hang out.
0: What does it look like? Does it look like a farm, or are there trees around?
1: People always assume it's a farm. The farmyard's way down the end of the road. So it's the first part, it's the outside of the farm. You're driving down, you take a right, and you don't meet the farm at all. Like.
0: And the thing that makes you happy, I presume, is the fact that that investment that went sour and the die back, that wood has been put to use.
2: It's fabulous. I mean, look, we have to get back to cutting it. It's one of the things, this summer is a bit too hot for working chainsaws and whatever, but we need to get back to it, because you want to get it in dry. But it is a race against time. I mean, it ain't going to be there, you know. We've got 3 or 4 years now to try and use it as best we can. And we're going to have to try and sell some of it as well, because it's just heartbreaking to see it fall on the ground and do nothing.
0: Ash logs are great firewood, aren't they,
2: nothing,
0: when they're seasoned.
2: We're here at the moment witnessing some of the worst news that you can get over energy, you know, the Straits of Hormuz and all the cost of heating oil and the taxation on it. And I do believe that there's hundreds of thousands of acres of this thing all over the place dead, and there should be some better system of getting it sorted. At the moment we were compensated, but what you've got to do to get compensation, you've got to cut it down, you've got to clear the land, you've got to replant it. And then a number of years later, you get your compensation. You get some on the beginning to pay for it, but it's very complicated.
0: You have to spend a lot.
2: Now, Harry witnessed this. We got a contractor in, we got a logger, we got a forester, and they basically said, we can't cut it. Because if you catch it with the machines, they catch it with these grab, and it'll just all disintegrate.
0: I see.
2: So we're left in a situation anyway.
0: It's a catch-22, isn't it?
2: So it is for other farmers.
0: So
2: and I'm driving
0: you have to do
2: it
0: physically.
2: You have to do
0: tree by tree.
2: You know, I tried other ideas, cut it off at the base something, but that doesn't really make much difference. It doesn't make it a lot easier for you to gather it. So it is a problem, and I think it's someone somewhere should come up with some ideas about this, but because not every farmer can have a sauna business. But
1: I mean, there are so many farmers out there with kids that wouldn't be the fondest maybe of farming, and they find it's quite isolating. Years ago, when Dad was my age, like, it was fun, it was sociable, but now it's not.
2: But
1: the same.
2: More
1: it's not the same.
0: There were more.
1: And yet there are pockets of this dead forest. So, like, I mean, people come in better than, like, they leave better than when they came in. So, like, I mean, there's plenty of room for more saunas, and there's a lot of, like, forestry areas that are dying, need to be reset, and they need to be removed. So it all gets dumped, thrown away. So, like, the more sauna is probably the better, like, you know.
0: There's quite a lot of it along roads, and there's a grey area of responsibility. Yeah.

0: Yeah, it's wasted.
1: It, yeah, even actually the council said, Ash, in a few places I saw, and they're now dead as well. I know there's a few down towards Yall. And
2: I mean, it's sacrilegious because you see that all this wood is dying, yet there's importation of wood. You'll often go you'll often go to many sauna places and there'll be oak being burnt and stuff. We don't have oak. It's all put on pallets taken from forests from the likes of Romania, Latvia, Estonia, all imported. So it's fuel is burnt to deliver wood that gets cheaper.
1: That's crazy.
2: Why we had cut it on the farm. It's all eco-energy. It's all green. That you won't hear a generator running. Mm-hmm. I fit it all. We have like 12 solar panels. We got battery packs. So the cooling from the cold plunges are all from the sun. So it's fabulous. Proper hippie setup.
0: It's gone well for this summer then, hasn't it?
1: We've got the sunshine this year.
2: It's overheating now January,
0: but you never know.
2: It's all in-house, like, you know, so.
0: It's flying. What are you going to do?
2: Everyone do their little bit.
0: Where do you want to take this? It's getting bigger for you, isn't it, Harry?
3: Yeah, I'd like a couple of more saunas, to be fair.
0: How many have you got at the minute?
2: Just the one big one, kind of a custom-made one that fits about 30 people.
0: 30 people?
2: Yeah, it's about 57 cubic metres.
0: Right.
2: We went a bit hatchet with it. I worked backwards. What you're meant to do is figure out the sauna heater.
0: This is the new
2: room.
0: Pub,
2: so I built
0: isn't
2: the room, and then I figured out the sauna heater. So I called Liam from the hot box, and I was like, Liam, I'll have to get a sauna heater off you. And they gave me the quote. I was just like, oh. But it, I won't say the word over the air, but it was like, oh.
0: But you've got 30 people in it. It is like the new pub, isn't it?
2: It is, yeah. Oh, you can't even hear the door close sometimes when you're inside the place, which probably is, You want to be tranquil. That's why
4: you need a quiet sauna
2: as well. Because this one's
0: the quiet sauna, They're not drinking, they're sweating.
2: Yeah.
0: Look, it's fascinating and good luck with the, careful with the chainsaw and all that crack. John and Harry Smith, thanks a million for joining. The Hidden Sauna Cork.ie is the place to go, isn't it?
2: And it's at the Hidden Sauna on Instagram.
0: A lovely river.
2: Sauna, yeah,
0: River Dower.
2: River Dower.
0: Not the one that's in the Killa song.
2: And if you're also looking for a booking system and you're setting up your own sauna, that's our own other little business as well. It's called bookedout.ie.
0: You're booking for, you've got a system for others.
2: I designed my own sauna booking system, so a specialised one, because you need solutions that other booking systems don't have. Me and a few friends have been working on it for the last year and a half.
0: Bookedout.ie.
2: Bookedout.ie.
0: Promise the bank manager he mentioned that. John, you want to say, what do you want to say?
1: Good luck from the neighbours in Inch.
0: Oh, yes, of course.
2: Yes,
0: my mother's people are from not far away.
1: My contractor, John Canary, told me this morning, make sure you don't leave without telling
0: the Walshes, or the Welshes, as they know.
1: About the Welsh family down there.
0: Over the hill to Mount Uniac and Inch and all of that.
1: Lovely part of the world, actually.
0: You're making it compulsory for me now to go and get cold dipped down there.
2: Will you come down to the sauna?
0: I will eventually.
2: I'll hold you that.
0: You sound like somebody will. Great family dynamic going on here, says this texter. Gas men, I'm sure the business will thrive, says John from Cork. Another one says, Harry is a gent and a good businessman. Oh, well, that's the one thing we've learned anyway, if nothing else. Nice to hear so many stuff happening beyond the pale in Dublin. Keep it up. As if we're not always talking to people from the important parts. East Cork, Harry and John Smith, thanks a million.
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9: We are going to hear an amazing story, Oliver, of a girl who is, she describes herself as Chinese by nature, Irish by nurture. So she was adopted as a baby, kind of as a result of the one child policy in China at the time, put up for adoption. And always wondered about her birth parents. And then last year decided to go and look for them. Only at the beginning of this summer, so only a few weeks ago, got a hit on one of those DNA databases in China. Within 2 weeks, she's flying out to China to meet her family, who don't have a lick of English, and she is desperately trying to learn Mandarin. 2 weeks, I suspect, is pretty short amount of time to get your head around that language. So she know, like, she's amazing because she says, like, I know this could be a disaster, but I've just, this has been
0: the longing,
9: like, a hole
0: there
9: in the middle of me for my whole life. The longing is there. I have to meet them and I have
0: great
9: to talk
0: story.
9: To them.
0: Wow.
9: So it's amazing. I'm really, really looking forward to talking to her on the show. Siobhan is somebody else who got in touch with us. So she sent in an email overnight, liveline@rte.ie. Somebody else wants to do likewise.

0: wise. They lives in Wicklow, on her way home at the weekend, and came across a group of boy racers who, you know, parked up on either side of the road, out doing donuts in the middle of the road and burning rubber and all of that. Really intimidating. They couldn't get past, had to turn the car around, go back a long way home, added an hour to their journey. Guards weren't able to do anything because they move on, you know, before a Gardaí will turn up. And I just found it jumped out to me because boy racers as a phenomenon, I associate more with the Celtic Tiger and cruising around town in their Subarus with the tinted windows. Do you remember all of that? And the subwoofers. They're less obvious now, but obviously it's still happening. And I used to live near the Ring Road in Kilkenny, and you'd hear them racing from one roundabout to another. They'd time themselves going up and down late at night. Or sometimes you just be on a country road and you see all the marks,
1: the tire marks, don't you?
0: Yeah.
1: It's a big subculture.
0: There's a real culture out there. They're not cruising up and down the high street anymore in their Subarus, but they are out there. So if other people like Sinead, if this is a problem in their area, if they witness it, I mean, maybe there's people who are into this culture as well and want to talk about it, about their interest in cars and burning rubber.
1: We were talking, Donald Ryan, about the kind of quiet masculinity of rooting around in garages, but this is a different order when they're.
0: Yeah, I think it is. I say it's one thing, to be interested in cars, as you say, rooting around in garages, but.
1: It's dangerous driving as a hobby, isn't it?
0: That's actually a perfect way of putting it. Dangerous driving is a hobby. I think you've probably scared away any potential caller on that front who wants to defend it. But anyway, liveline at rte.ie is how Sinead got in touch. So again, if people want to get in touch that way, or 087-484-8888. And just a name that will mean nothing to people, Alexis Grinkovic. But he's got a great title, Supreme Allied Commander of NATO Forces in Europe.
1: Oh,
0: so he's in Dublin and he says we need a conversation about neutrality. Then he says it's absolutely up to the Irish people. Now, defenders of neutrality, I know, will say, sorry, calling for a conversation is meddling. You can't meddle and then say you're not meddling. But listen, we will have the conversation if people want to have it, whether we should be maintaining neutrality, sticking to our guns, pardon the pun, or whether we should... I guess reassess it or reevaluate it in the context of the modern world. So I know people do feel strongly about this. 0818715815 if they want to give me a call.
1: Did Simon Harris ever order those fighter jets in the end? Remember he said we need 3 fighter jets even though we don't have the runway, the engineers.
0: No, we don't. Well, I drive past Casement every day and you see the P9s up in the sky and still propeller powered, so no fighter jets as of yet. I tell you what was amazing, before Bray, almost every day, because they were preparing for it, I'd see the Air Corps flying in formation. And I listen.
1: Looks cool.
0: Yeah, you know, big boys and big toys. I think it looks really, really cool. So fair play to them. I think they're brilliant.
1: Thanks a million, Kieran.
0: Thanks, Oliver.
1: Bit of Elvis.

0: And that's the king, of course. Now, this weekend, the streets around South Dublin will be smelling delicious. There'll be wafting smells and smoke from slow-roasted pork, freshly seared steak, all the sausages you could have dreamt of, and all the amazing innovations and things that these geniuses do at barbecues, because the Big Grill is returning to Herbert Park. And among the many, many stalls and sellers and the onstage demos, the world champion pitmaster and barbecue expert Tuffy Stone is going to be there. Well known in this world. Tuffy, how are you?
1: I'm doing great. Now I'm hungry until you said all that.
0: I know. Now I'm actually starving as well. Welcome. Whereabouts in America are you from?
1: I'm from Richmond, Virginia.
0: Okay.
1: We got here Tuesday, and I'm just excited to be a part of Big Grill.
0: It's growing every year, this thing.
1: I think it's the biggest live fire barbecue festival in all of Europe. It's pretty
0: perfect
1: amazing.
0: Timing.
1: I think they get like 5,000 people a day.
0: We're having a bit of a heat wave at the moment. I'm told you're not very impressed by our...
1: Yeah, it's like air conditioner where I come from.
0: Are you serious?
1: Yeah. You're like the third person in the last hour that's mentioned this heat wave, and it's like...
0: We're obsessed, sorry.
1: My wife will probably bring a light jacket when she gets here.
0: Today is the hottest day, so it's going to be... You're going to be frozen.
1: If this is the hottest day, then I'll be fine.
0: The August weekend.
1: Yeah, the fires are going to be okay.
0: I feel like I have to call you Tuffy Stone, because Tuffy on its own seems a bit odd. This is an unusual name. Is it a nickname?
1: I've had a nickname since I was two, so a long time.
0: Really?
1: Yeah. I was named after my dad, George, and my mom didn't want two Georges in the same house. So
0: that happens, yeah.
1: I've been Tuffy since I was two.
0: Ever since then. You went into the Army, did you, early on in your life?
1: I was in the Marine Corps. After high
0: school. Tuffy works for that kind of world, isn't it?
1: Oh, no, that's a big name to live up to, right? So you can see me. I mean, I know I'm on radio. Y'all can't see me, but I'm not that big a guy. And so going in and being a jarhead with the nickname Tuffy was kind of hard.
0: The Marine Corps?
1: Yeah.
0: It doesn't get any harder than that.
1: They shook me up a bit,
0: I'd say.
1: Yeah.
0: And particularly in an era where it's probably softer now than it was in your time.
1: Yeah. It was, anyways, I needed a little growing up, and I figured the Marine Corps was going to be a good spot to get some discipline.
0: Did you end up working then with fighter jets? How does that work when the Marine Corps thought we...
1: You know, I was supposed to go to college on a running scholarship, and I felt like I was just going to go to school and have fun. And so I felt like doing a stint in the Marine Corps before going to college was going to be good for me. So I researched all the jobs and had a lot of recommendations that getting with the F-18 squadron and getting the training would be a good career path. So that's what I did, and then got out and came to Virginia to go to college and ended up apprenticing under a French chef. So here we are.
0: So, yeah, you've had many different lives then up to this point.
1: Yeah, I mean, a lot of decades as a cook, but...
0: Was cooking a big thing in your house growing up? Was food a big celebration, a festival?
1: Yeah, food was important in our house growing up. My grandmother was a big impact on me as far as food goes. She gave me some sourdough starter when I got out of the Marine Corps. I baked sourdough bread three times a week. Never thought I was going to be a chef, but always thought it was just going to be a domestic hobby or skill set.
0: Yeah.
1: Anyways, it ended up working under a French guy for about 3.5 years.
0: That sounds like serious. Was it fine dining?
1: Fine dining, yeah. So fine dining to barbecue.
0: So you seem to love the punishment of going from the Marines into what is another punishing career, that kind of fine dining cuisine, the severity of chefs and the demands.
1: You know, I never really thought about it until it happened, but it was a comfortable fit going from the Marine Corps to getting yelled at by Chef Alain.
0: So you initially trained in all this French cuisine, but you pivot to the grilling world, the barbecuing world. How does that happen?
1: Back in 2004, so about 22 years ago, my wife and I have a big off-premise catering company, and we had grown it to where we were so busy that I was just managing. I wasn't cooking anymore. Had a lot of

0: employees, and I, as a chef, I just felt disconnected, and I wanted to reconnect with food and cooking. So I bought a barbecue pit and got some hickory and got some pork and lit a fire and seasoned this meat and ruined a big old load of meat.
1: And this was the start of where you find your life now?
0: Yeah, so I it was you know, I could make all these hard to pronounce, fancy, expensive foods, and you know, barbecue. I mean, actually, big grill is a perfect example of this. I mean, here we got pit masters and chefs from all over the world coming here, and 5,000 people are going to come here today, starting today and all the way through Sunday. Barbecue is like the friendliest food. I always say it's like the most gregarious cuisine. Where I come from, it's historically large gatherings, family reunions, women, men, grandbabies, you know, lawyers, doctors, truck drivers, everybody, right?
1: It includes everyone, you're right.
0: And that's what barbecue is. And so when I got my first barbecue pit here, I'd focused on all this serious cuisine for such a long time. And then I ruined this big old load of meat, and I was like, I was surprised, but in the best of ways, because it's such an approachable cuisine. But really, the reality is, it was much harder to make than I had anticipated, and I became really obsessed with it.
1: I did a television show. You didn't want to be beaten by it.
0: No, well, yeah, and it's just intriguing. I'm a curious person, you know. I did a television show for 6 years, and the guy that created the show, he gave me the nickname The Professor, and he said, Tuffy, you can talk for hours on smoke and wood and fire, but I'm just curious, you know. And a lot of my friends that are cooking with me this weekend, they can relate to this. A lot of chefs and a lot of cooks are just curious people, and they just want to learn and know why. It's amazing how much smaller barbecue has made my world. You know, I travel all over the place now. I mean, I got friends in Brazil and Australia and New Zealand and Ireland and England and Sweden. But I just think it speaks to these kinds of foods being smoked and cooked over fire. It's just got a big appeal for a lot of people.
1: You're a 6-time world barbecue champion pitmaster. How hard is it to win one of those?
0: Ah, man, my grandfather beat my head of humility, so to even talk about it seems kind of hard. It's hard. I've been really fortunate. I got lots of sayings. One of my sayings is, the harder you work, the luckier you get. These world championships are just pretty, I get pretty focused and try and be pretty precise. And I used to have a friend who used to say, plan your work and work your plan. And I try and do that when I'm in that setting.
1: I was trying to think that they're like Michelin stars for barbecues, but I know from your YouTube there are barbecue places that have Michelin stars.
0: Yeah, it's amazing. I mean, that's a big change for Michelin. I mean, Michelin usually would have been very, very fanciful places.
1: Yeah.
0: And I think that, again, that speaks to how popular, I mean, you think about it. You know better than anybody. Nobody writes a letter anymore. Nobody, you know, my grandmother wrote the nicest letter. Now it's a text, it's a tweet, it's a post, it's an email.
1: We're not storing them away in a box lovingly.
0: I mean, everything's so fast. But barbecue's one of these moments where we just take pause for a second. You know, we can be so busy. I mean, you're probably as busy as anybody out there. And then when we light that fire and we take a moment to cook, we get to pause for a second, and so I think Michelin coming in and recognizing barbecue restaurants and the way that they're doing now, it's just a breath of fresh air.
1: Nobody can be snobby about it, because of course you've done all your French cuisine training, and now Michelin are involved as well. Why do they call you the professor, by the way?
0: Just it was John Marcus, and John Marcus, he's a writer. He's won an Emmy and a Peabody, and he created this show called Barbecue Pitmasters. And when he was the cast together, he knew me, and he knew how focused and obsessed I was on trying to run a good fire and manage smoke. I like to treat smoke like salt and pepper. It's like an ingredient. I think most people, when we make barbecue for the first time, or multiple times, probably the two biggest mistakes everybody makes is we oversmoke it and we undercook the meat. I mean, I'm going to be doing these demos starting tonight all the way through Sunday, and and there's going to be, I think there's 50, they're calling them master

0: classes, but they're fast. But there's 50 classes being taught. Yeah, so I mean, I don't know how masterful we get in 30 minutes or whatever, but anyways, there's going to be a lot of...
1: But you could fix the problems people are doing.
0: Yeah, and just teach you some of the things that make better experience at the grill, better experience making barbecue.
1: Since your competition team is called Cool Smoke, it's been going over 20 years, I presume you know a thing or two about smoke, but what is your kind of, what's a winning dish of yours since you've won this so many times that is a personal favorite that we could do?
0: Oh, well, I mean, probably the typical meats that we cook in competition barbecue. We're going to cook chicken, we're going to cook pork ribs, we're going to cook pork shoulder, pork butt, and we're going to cook beef brisket. And so if you're going to win the whole thing, you really got to be good at all of them. But I'm going to be doing chicken this weekend. I'm going to be doing beef tri-tip. I'm going to be doing pork spare ribs, spatchcock chicken. Genevieve Taylor's coming all the way from Bristol, UK, and we're going to do a collab, or we're going to do hanger steak two ways. A hanger steak's an interesting cut to me because there's only one on a cow. They call it the butcher's cut. So if you've never had it, we're going to be preparing that two ways. But we got Elliot Moss that came all the way over from South Carolina. He started cooking whole hogs last night at 1:30 in the morning. He's got a burn barrel. He's burning that wood down to coals.
1: These lovely smells.
0: I mean, we got my friends from Sweden. It was a 35-hour trip. They brought a 1,000-gallon mill-scale smoker over here. They had to go on a ferry. I mean, a lot of times we don't think of Sweden and barbecue, but that's what's happening, right?
1: It's worldwide.
0: Yeah.
1: I don't know if you've been to Ireland before.
0: This is my first time in Ireland.
1: Is it really?
0: My family's coming. I'm really excited. So, and we're going to go down to, we're going to spend a lot of time here, but we're also going to go down to Cork. I got a friend there who's a cheesemaker and a knife maker. So we're
1: just got the whole trip planned.
0: It's such a beautiful, my brother-in-law lives here too. So we're
1: really, where does he live?
0: He lives about 30 minutes outside of Dublin.
1: Oh, very good. You're going to get around, go down to Cork and everywhere. You're going to see a proper tour of Ireland. Are you aware of the fair differences we would consider between Irish beef and American beef?
0: I don't know. We should talk about that.
1: We have the grass-fed animals. So they'd be kind of leaner.
0: Yeah.
1: It's called mostly grain-fed. It's entirely grain-fed in America, so they'd be a little fattier,
0: grass-fed
1: buttier.
0: And then finished on grain, but yeah, it's going to be a little bit more internal marbling with our your pigs. I think we raise our pigs a little heavier back
1: That's
0: home.
1: Right, yeah. But, bigger is better for some reason, is it?
0: It can be, but not always, right?
1: No growth hormones over this part of the world. That's the bit we're most proud of and scared of American beef.
0: You know, I've got some of my products that I sell in Europe, and like I'm not allowed to use anchovies in my barbecue sauce over here. So but I mean
1: the rules, you see,
0: yeah,
1: European rules.
0: Just learn them and then cook within them.
1: Have a great time when you're here.
0: Thank you so much, Oliver.
1: We can find Tuffy and all the grilling and barbecue that you could ever imagine from today. It starts today. It doesn't run until
0: today,
1: Sunday.
0: Yeah.
1: The big grill is taking over Herbert Park in Dublin's south side. It's going to be brilliant. But Pitmaster, world champion, the Tuffy Stone. Thanks a million for coming into us,
0: Oliver. Thank you so much for having me. And if you get down there, we'll feed you. And anybody's listening, if you got kids, I think 12 and under, everybody's free.
1: I hope so. Have a great trip.
0: All right, thanks, Oliver.
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0: striking Latin American flair. 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
3: I'm starving after that barbecue thing, to be honest. Someone says, not only does Cross Malina do football, but the best butchers for barbecue, prep, pork and everything is Tolan's. County Mayo. Obviously it's a Kobe reference as well. I thought they would have made the beef Kobe McDonald reference. No, they missed that one since. More to do, here's Adele.

0: Leaving you fold.
1: I think Ryan Tedder wrote that song with Adele. 15 years old now. Where's the time go at all? Bridie's in touch, says, what was the name of the sauna, please? Oh, yes, the two lads. It's the Hidden Sauna. The Hidden Sauna, cork.ie. That's the best place to find it. It's just outside Castle Martyr there in lovely East Cork.
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4: On Tuesday, the journalist Jane Cowan, she was in with us and she shared this frightening experience she had when herself and her friend, they were followed, they were chased in Dublin city centre. It was broad daylight. It happened just a couple of weeks ago. And also nobody came to help them on a busy street. Now, former Garda Finbar O'Sullivan, he runs a personal safety training company. He heard the interview. He's keen to help with advice on what people can do if they find themselves in this terrifying situation. And also the bystanders who maybe didn't know what to do. Finbar, welcome.
5: Thanks, Oliver.
4: Let's start off from Jane's position, first of all. Two young women in the city centre, they're being chased by this guy who's been acting creepy just in advance of that and even tells one of them to run. What are you supposed to do? What is your advice for anyone who finds themselves in that awful scenario?
5: I suppose, Oliver, initially when people don't encounter this situation regularly, they react poorly to whether they're frightened. So there's a scientific approach to this. It's called proxemics, and it's about your spatial awareness, and it's about how you approach things when you anticipate something. So it's all anticipation. So if you see danger coming, you can escape, you can run away. What's your strategy? Is it to fight, run away, whatever you might need to do? And your tactics, maybe you kind of scream, shout loudly. But, you know, if anything hinders you, maybe you're carrying a bag of messages, whatever it might be, your hoodies on, headphones on, discard those items and get out of the
4: immediately.
5: So discard them. You can replace your headphones, you can replace your messages. You probably won't pick up your messages anyway. So you can discard anything you don't need and just get out of the road. You know, walk onto the roadway, turn the opposite, across the footpath, whatever it might be. But it's really your spatial awareness that you anticipate the danger. But it's being focused, Oliver. It's not about walking around with your head in your mobile phone, your earphones on, listening to music. You know, there's danger on the streets and on the footpaths, so you have to be kind of focused on the danger, and you can, it buys you time to react to it better.
4: What happened to Jane was broad daylight, Finbar, and she felt kind of most upset, really, that nobody came to help them because there were so many people around. It's Drury Street in Dublin city centre. What can we do to get people to intervene if something like this happens?
5: I suppose the initial, Oliver, is to realise that some people are just bystanders who are going to watch it and probably film it and not come to your aid. You're looking for someone to be upstanding that they may intervene. So what you're trying to make contact with somebody, you could call a name, you could actually, but your big things, your lungs is your big advantage, scream. Like, don't be embarrassed by screaming or shouting. You know, walk towards somebody. It might be just somebody standing at a bus stop. Walk to another person. You know, tell the people coming at you, that's my boyfriend there behind you, that's my husband, whatever. My brother, you know, it's actually a scream and it's to create awareness, but making eye contact. So, and even ask for help, you know, if you don't ask for help, people will respond differently. Mm-hmm. But again, it's making contact with another person. And again, as you said, there's a big difference between day and nighttime activities when these things happen on the streets of people.
4: So this is how Jane got the harassment, or really the attack, to stop, because she started screaming at the top of her lungs on the street, and this is when the guy who was threatening her friend at the time, he stopped and he left because suddenly he was aware that people might get involved.
5: Absolutely. I suppose, Oliver, there's always a reason for some of these things, isn't it? Is that, or to take somebody's property, to frighten them, it's drunkenness, whatever it might be. So you're trying to assess people, you know, if the risk becomes too big, people will move away from it. The opportunity being caught, they're going to move away from it. You know, sometimes it's good to stand near a camera, you know, like people under a CCTV camera and stuff like that. Screaming stuff and draws attention to yourself, so it actually gives them a second thought to say, listen, this isn't working out so good for my plan. Because they have a kind of a simple plan. Some of these is actually do something suddenly, hit people in a frightened position when they're not observant, and get away quickly. And when that, the timing slows down,

0: owner, you create space, or that you actually engage with other people. They just risk it. They're risk assessing this risk themselves, and they're moving off because they don't want to be caught either or be arrested by the Gardaí.
1: Evelyn is listening to you, and she's asking, should you run into a shop?
0: Absolutely, you know, certainly at night time, stand there, go to a taxi rank, get into a taxi, go into a chipper or something like that. Any of those people, because people, when we know if there's a group of people, they will come to your aid. And again, you know, use your lungs, scream, say, please, please, I need help, this person is attacking me, he's following me. You know, the aggressors don't want to get caught, so they certainly will move away and look for another target, maybe unfortunately that's the way it is, but yes, definitely approach a shop or you know, taxi rank, a guard standing the side, you know, anyone that our door security staff would be very helpful as well.
1: If you are the bystander and you do see someone screaming and they're asking for help, what should you do?
0: If you're the bystander, certainly, you know, even taking out your phone and filming the person to say, I've taken your picture, no, I'm going to give this to the Gardaí. You know, these are quick decisions you're making.
1: Yeah.
0: But they don't want to be recorded and just say, and listen, and just even just show, I've called the guards are coming. You keep repeating it. You're going to frighten the person, but run towards them. And listen, I think generally they are very cowardly and they will move off as quick because if you're there yourself and you see one or two other people around, say, please come with me. And two or three people approaching him, he certainly will run away. So engage as quickly as you can and, you know, shout out the guards are coming, and that will say, like, and even shout for help yourself. So listen, yeah. they don't want to stay there.
1: For more information as well, we send them to whatifsafety.com. That's your business, isn't it? Finn Barra Sullivan, thank you so much. Yeah. The News of One is coming up next. Have a lovely Thursday, everybody. Slán.
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7: It's the News at 1 on RTE Radio 1. This is Rachel English. Good afternoon. The headlines this Thursday lunchtime. The FAI has become the latest football association to withdraw support from the FIFA president Gianni Infantino. There has been international condemnation of Israeli settlers in the West Bank who are besieging Palestinian families. And farmers have stepped up their demands for support in the face of mounting costs from the prolonged drought. The news is read this afternoon by Brian Jennings.
8: The Football Association of Ireland has confirmed that it has withdrawn its support for Gianni Infantino to be re-elected as president of football's world governing body, FIFA. Mr. Infantino has been embroiled in controversy since his failed attempt to sell FIFA tournaments, including the World Cup, to private investors. Our soccer correspondent, Tony O'Donoghue.
9: While other national football associations were quick to withdraw support for FIFA president Gianni Infantino following the aborted attempt to sell off part of the World Cup to private investors, the Football Association of Ireland took time to consider its position before following the lead of the FA in England and the Wales FA in coming out against the FIFA president's bid for re-election. Following an FAI board meeting, the association, which had previously backed the Swiss, made the decision to support UEFA's stance. European football's governing body has called for Infantino to resign following his bid to bring private investment into FIFA competitions. The FIFA presidential election is due to take place in March 2027. In a statement, the FAI said they felt a particular obligation to advocate for and to uphold best practice, considering the many governance challenges

0: challenges they've had to overcome in recent years. The FAI has written to FIFA to explain their reasons for the withdrawal of their support for Mr. Infantino.
1: The US ambassador to Israel, Mike Huckabee, has described Israeli settlers besieging Palestinians in the West Bank as terrorists. The United Nations has said that some 15 Palestinians, including two children, were being trapped inside their homes in a state of terror, unable to attend to their basic needs and without water access or electricity. Dr. Mustafa Barghouti, the General Secretary of the Palestinian National Initiative, said the Palestinian families had been subjected to this ordeal since Sunday.
2: It's very dangerous. You can imagine two houses besieged by terrorist settlers who were called terrorists even by the American ambassador to Israel. And they are terrorizing the families, trying to burn the houses as they have done to so many other houses. And the families are absolutely scared. And this is a new escalation of the settler terror.
1: The president of the Irish Farmers Association, Francie Gorman, has been visiting areas of the country worst hit by the impact of high temperatures on farmers' livelihoods. The lack of rainfall and poor growing conditions mean that many farmers are using up much of their winter feed, while crop growers say this year's yields are being diminished by low soil moisture. Farming groups are calling for urgent supports from government. Our Agriculture and Consumer Affairs correspondent, Angus Cox.
3: The sustained dry, hot weather continues to cause significant problems for the country's farmers, with grass growth essentially stalled in the south and east of the country in particular. Dairy farmers have had to break into their winter fodder supplies to feed their herds, which is adding to costs and could lead to problems later in the year. Keeping cattle hydrated is also a challenge, as the average dairy cow can consume around 120 litres of water a day, while exceptionally dry soil is causing issues for crop growers, who are reporting smaller and reduced quality yields. The Irish Farmers Association has called for urgent action from the Agriculture Minister to support farmers, including for the National Fodder and Food Security Committee to be reconvened.
1: Met Éireann is forecasting temperatures to rise to 31 degrees today, as a status yellow heat warning remains in place in Leinster and in County Tipperary until tomorrow morning. Ireland has escaped the most intense heat waves that have engulfed parts of Britain and continental Europe this summer. Helen Donoghue reports.
4: Britain could have its hottest day of the year so far, as parts of England may hit 38 degrees during the peak of the fifth heat wave of the summer. The Royal College of Nursing has warned that nurses are collapsing at work and are being forced to care for patients in temperatures in excess of 30 degrees. The high temperatures are having an effect on critical infrastructure in Romania, where authorities have declared a state of emergency throughout August. They've asked companies and households to voluntarily reduce consumption during peak evening hours. The country's sole nuclear reactor has been disconnected from the power grid because of record low levels in the Danube River. In France and Spain alone, more than 320,000 people have been forced to leave their homes as of late last month. Warmer and drier weather is forecast to last into next month, with a continued risk of drought and wildfires. Scientists blame the growing number of heat waves on human-caused climate change.
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1: It'll be generally humid with sunny spells, the best of which will be in the east and Midlands. There'll be showers mainly in the northwestern half of the country, and the likelihood of thunderstorms too. The showers will move further eastwards later today. Highest temperatures will range from 23 to 31 degrees. Rachel.
7: Thank you, Brian. 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And we'll be talking about the Irish competitors going for gold at the European Athletics Championships.
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9: I love that you always want to be with me. 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
1: To be here now. 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
4: You're welcome back. It's another dry, sunny day across large parts of the country. For many, the weather is a blessing, but for others and for farmers in particular, it's rapidly turning into a severe challenge. Grass has stopped growing, winter fodder is being used up, and crop yields are down. Climate change is having an even more significant impact in Britain and across the continent, where temperatures are again in the mid-30s today. Angus Cox, our agriculture correspondent, is in the southeast of the country this afternoon, where the IFA has been highlighting the impact on farms. He joins me now from Bagnallstown in County Carlow. Angus, what's it like where you are?
5: Well, no surprise, Rachel. It's very warm and it's extremely dry, which is great for some, as you say, but not really for the country's farmers right now. And this is something the IFA is trying to highlight today. It's President Francie Gorman. He's on this whistle-stop tour of farms in the east and south. And these are the areas where there's been the least amount of rainfall in the country in recent months. And the first farm we visited this morning, it was a dairy farm near Thigh in Kildare. William Cassidy, the farmer there. And he explained to me he's had to break into his winter supplies of fodder in the last month or so to feed his herd because the grass in the field simply isn't growing, and that's adding to labour costs for farms in the short term, but then potentially leaves them in a precarious position later in the year in terms of supplies of feed for their herds. We're now in Bagnallstown in Carlow. We're on a beef and tillage farm, and it's a similar story here. The area's had little or no rainfall for months, Rachel, and the fields around us, they're scorched. They look lovely and golden and picturesque, but again, that lack of grass growth is a big problem. And in terms of crops and grass growth, then I also spoke with Shay Brennan. He's a crop specialist with Changas, and he explained to me what these extreme moisture deficits in the soil mean right now for the likes of wheat, oats, and even potatoes and beans that are going to be harvested on this farm here in Bagnallstown very shortly.
6: We're talking here a couple of weeks ago, as you say, in the beginning of July, looking at how we're progressing at that stage. From the point of view of rain, we've had little or no rainfall since that. We're about 5 kilometres as the crow flies here from the Met Station Oak Park. We've had something like about 5 or 6 millimetres of rain in the whole month of July. So that's nothing. At the moment, if we look at soil moisture deficits, we're upwards of about 90 to 94 millimetres soil moisture deficits. That basically means there's no growth. So growth just actually stops. And you can see that in the field of grass here behind me. There's no grass growing on these fields here at the moment because there is no water to facilitate growth. So we're in a really dry situation at the moment. What we can see in this area around here is crops that should be, say maize for example, that should be 8 or 9 feet high, they're about 5 or 6 feet high. So they're not going to fulfill their potential like they should do. And like us with the grass here, we can see the grass has stopped here. So this, even if we get rain at the moment, it's going to take probably 4 to 5 weeks before there'll be enough grass in this to feed the cows here behind us. So that's the effect that the drought is having us at the moment. If we take potatoes as an example, we're going to see smaller crops, smaller size, so crops are going to struggle to meet the market demand and meet the size fractions that they need and quality that they demand at supermarket shelves.
4: Shay Brennan there of Changas. Angus, given all of that, what's the IFA saying? What does it want the government to do?
5: Well, the Irish Farmers Association, along with a number of farming groups.
4: And unfortunately, we seem to have lost our connection to Angus there. Will I give it another try? Angus, are you hearing us at all? No, unfortunately he's not. Hopefully we'll be able to return to him. But in the meantime, why don't we take a look in more detail at how the extreme weather of the past few months has affected one farmer. Bill O'Keefe is a dairy farmer in Kilkenny and he's also the IFA.

0: his business chair. He's been describing conditions on his farm.
1: We're farming in County Kilkenny and conditions are extremely dry and have been since early July, late June really. The last decent bit of rain we got was the 19th of June, which kept us going for most of the rest of that month. But that really warm, hot weather at the end of June and early July has dried up the farm completely at this stage. Very little growth on the farm. And I think most people see what's happening around the country on the verges. The roadsides are, instead of being green and vibrant, they're gone yellow and orange and brown. And unfortunately, our farm is the same. And we're milking cows, so we depend on grass for summer feeding for those cows. And grass, just growth is non-existent and there's no grass on the farm. So we're having to fully feed cows with silage and extra bought in concentrates at the moment, which is very expensive.
0: How much is all of that likely to cost you? Because presumably, ordinarily at this time of year, the grass would be fine.
1: Yeah, grass would normally be fine and we might feed cows 2 or 3 kilos of concentrate feed to give them a boost in production and keep them healthy and keep them moving forward well through the year. But at the moment we'd be feeding 8 kilos of meal and 8 kilos of concentrate and full silage. So we're feeding 10 bales of silage a day. So look, our feed costs would be probably around €1,000 a day at the moment, and normally down around €800 max is what we'd be at. So a significant increase in cost per day in terms of feed, but also unfortunately we saw the same in 2018 when we had very dry weather. We had to do a lot of feeding. Production isn't as good from that conserved feed, from that silage, as it would be from fresh green grazed grass. So production dips back a bit as well. So we have a loss in output there, and milk prices are already significantly down this year versus last year. They're down over 30%. So it's a significant hit on the income side and on the expenditure side, unfortunately, this year.
0: If this continues, is there a danger that it will become difficult to get fodder?
1: Yeah, I suppose the sooner people take action on individual farms and the sooner maybe they go to an advisor or do a bit of work themselves and putting a plan together, the better. We're trying to source some extra winter feed at the moment, again, at a significant cost. But we just have to suck that up. Unfortunately, that's the way it is this year. We saw it in 2018 as well. We had to go out and try and source extra winter feed to try and get cows through to the next grazing season. I suppose that's the most important thing for people to look at the moment. Which cows do we need to mind to get through to the next grazing season and get the production right next year? And this year, almost a bit of a write-off, and it's about taking action now to protect next year at this stage, I think, on farms. And the sooner farms take that action, the better. And we're digging a hole at the moment, but we don't want to dig too deep a hole before the winter and eat into the country's forage stocks.
0: Between the weather on the one hand and the issue over fuel prices on the other, it sounds as though you're kind of trapped in a pincer movement at the moment. What are other farmers saying to you about their experience?
1: Well, it's the same all over the southeast. Anyway, we were in Tullamore Show the other day, and it extends probably further up into the country. It's the cost, it's the loss of production, which is a cost to the business. It's the extra cost in inputs. We're in a time of huge volatility at the moment. We're seeing energy costs going through the roof right across through the spring of the year. And we've seen a huge amount of cost rise actually on farm this year. Labour costs have risen as well, and machinery running costs and machinery purchase costs have risen. And unfortunately, our inputs, our milk and our beef and our tillage prices haven't come up in line with that. And normally we see that we see the cost of producing food on farm rises, but the value of that food when we sell it off farm rises in line with that. But unfortunately, this year, we've seen the opposite. We've seen the cost rising and the price of our commodity products that we're selling off farm stay stubbornly low.
0: And yet, I'm sure people listening to us who've been to the supermarket in recent times will say food has never been so expensive.
1: Yeah, there's a lot of cost in the supply chain between getting it from the farm to the consumer in the supermarkets. Unfortunately, the supermarkets have a lot of power in that. But we're not seeing a return on farm. Our milk prices are down 30%, our beef prices are down 20%, and our tillage prices are staying down. The price of grain has been low. It's been in the doldrums really for 3 years now. And that's a significant problem for tillage farmers as they face into huge costs trying to plant next year's crops again, to move into that cycle again at a time when yields have been poor because of the hot, dry weather. Grain didn't really fill, yields were back, but the costs have stayed stubbornly high all along, and they're facing into high fuel costs and high fertilizer costs to try and plant next year's crop now, which is it's very demoralizing for them and very hard to face into that again and not knowing where

0: things will end up. Hopefully some of the commodities will increase in price as we go through the second half of this year and into the first half of next year, but we're not seeing much signal of that yet, which makes it very difficult to plan forward.
1: And that was Kilkenny dairy farmer Bill O'Keefe. By the way, if you were wondering what happened to Angus Cox, his phone overheated apparently, which is a new occupational hazard for us this summer. Meanwhile, consumers have been warned that grocery prices are likely to rise in the coming months. As we heard there, a combination of drought and rising energy prices are hitting food producers with what has been termed a polycrisis of costs. The latest inflation figures, which have just been released, show prices here have continued to rise. There have, however, been slight falls in the price of some foods, including potatoes, milk and steak. For an assessment, we can talk to UCC lecturer in accounting, Dr. Oliver Brown. Thanks for being with us this afternoon and you're welcome to the programme. Will you talk to us about this polycrisis of costs? What impact is it likely to have?
2: All right, Rachel, thanks for having me. When you consider the supports the government have put in place as far back as the Hormuz crisis with fuel, we're seeing cost after cost after cost being kind of bookended a little bit by the government. And now we're coming to the point where those costs are so big and the demands on the upcoming budget are so high that essentially something's going to have to give and those costs are going to have to start being passed on to the consumer more than previously.
1: Now, farmers, as we heard there, say the price they're getting is falling. And those CSO figures out today show consumers are seeing slight decreases on certain items. Are you saying that's unlikely to continue, that those items are going to go back up in price again?
2: So one of the things, this is what happened again in similar to 2018, where we did have drought conditions, we had significant pressures on the farming market, but we had significant competition between with the supermarkets in order to keep prices low. We're seeing that kind of again this year now, in fairness, with when you consider the CPI basket of goods. Within that, some things can go up, some things can go down. Some of the things that stick in our heads have come down a little bit, as said, like butter and milk, but eggs are up 10% since last year. So some things in there that we buy all the time, and you see it when you go shopping, are up significantly year on year. So over the past 5 years, our average inflation of food has been 4.5%. We're sitting at about 0.5% so far this year, year on year. So it would be unlikely that we'd be able to stem that tide of increasing costs very much longer.
1: As you were saying there, I mean, we've seen enormous food price inflation over the past few years, especially in the immediate aftermath of Russia's invasion of Ukraine. Are we looking at something similar?
2: We wouldn't be looking at that similar. That was an extreme crisis. So you had a tripling of the price of gas, price of oil went up, lots of wheat inflation due to Ukraine being the breadbasket of Europe at the time. So we're not quite going to see that. It's not as pandemic among costs as that, but what we are seeing is that certain costs that go into almost every good that we have, particularly energy, fuel, are rising, and they're with the government's supports coming offline now, we're going to see those being applied back to the consumer. The government can't foot that bill with no end in sight, so we're going to have to see that come back.
1: Which foods are most likely to be affected when we're talking about food price inflation and about prices going up?
2: The one thing you're going to see is particularly around the anything that we have to import or would normally have relied on importing. That option may not be available at the moment because the drought is widespread across Europe. So where we would have made up some of our demand through the European market, that may no longer be available. So anything that comes from Spain, particularly peppers, tomatoes, things like that could see. So fresh fruit and vegetables that we don't grow ourselves would be going up, especially those supplied within the European market. We could also see anything that we're struggling to supply ourselves that we would normally eat ourselves, but not like weed. Generally, when we produce potatoes, we don't actually consume a lot of our own potatoes. They go into higher margin goods like crisps. So we could see things like that. Now that you can kind of avoid some of those, but you can't really avoid milk, veg, etc. on those goods. We might see meat start to crawl back up again as the supply issues persist.
1: We're getting into that time of year when we're going to start talking a lot about the budget ahead. Now, as you were saying to us, fuel price supports have been in place since the spring. They are due to be phased out starting next month. Is the government likely to be under pressure to think again?

0: I think that they're going to be under pressure, but I think that the checkbook isn't infinite, and the supports have to come offline, because at the moment the annualized cost of that is €750 million a year. The budgetary capacity when we're coming in isn't that high. We're talking at the moment there's going to be demands for a cost of living package for all people within the budget. We're going to be looking at promised tax cuts that have been promised by the government. We're also going to be looking at the public sector pay talks coming down the line. So significant demands, and you know, an extension of a €750 million package, the money just simply isn't there to meet it.
1: So there is quite a storm ahead of many of us then.
0: Yeah, so the government has, it's not that the government dug itself a hole. Costs have just kind of all come together over the past year. Footing the bill when you're designing that new budget, you're either promising that measure stays in place kind of for the foreseeable, or you're going to have to plan a way around it. The government is going to have to come up with whatever way they plan to normalise or come around these costs in the next few weeks.
1: Dr. Oliver Brown from UCC, thanks indeed for taking our call this afternoon. So, as we heard on the bulletin, the FAI has become the latest football association to withdraw its support for Gianni Infantino's re-election as president of FIFA. FIFA was thrown into disarray after Mr. Infantino proposed, and then was forced to abandon, plans to sell a stake in the World Cup to private investors. Our soccer correspondent Tony O'Donoghue is on the line. Tony, will you bring us through what the FAI has been saying in that statement today?
2: Yeah, better late than never, I suppose you could say. People were wondering why the FAI had taken so long to make their position clear. There was no comment over the last number of weeks when a number of outlets had asked for a comment. Obviously, other associations, the likes of the FA, the English FA, the Welsh FA, under Irishman Noel Mooney, had distanced themselves from Infantino, because these are associations that had already written a letter of support for Infantino's presidential bid. He's aiming for a fourth term, and that re-election, or that election, I should say, is due to take place on the 18th of March next in 2027 in Rabat in Morocco, one of the hosts for the next World Cup, of course. And it's Africa where Infantino has a very strong base. So UEFA were appalled at the notion that 20% stake in the World Cup was to be sold to private equity. Indeed, not just UEFA, the Asian Football Confederation and CONCACAF, the Caribbean, North and Central American Confederation, have accused Gianni Infantino of deception following his abandoned plan. So we were wondering to wait and see what the FAI's view was on this, because the money that had been offered in this plan to all the various national associations, it probably would have almost completely wiped out the FAI's crippling debt. I'm here outside the Aviva Stadium, and as magnificent as it is, FAI funding their share of that stadium has really crippled them financially and has affected the development of the game in other ways, and developing other facilities around the country, which could be one reason why we have fallen back in terms of world football and European football in recent times. So it took a long time, and the FAI say they were grateful for the support FIFA provides Irish football, but as Roy Keane might say, that's their job. And so the FAI say that recent events regarding Infantino have raised significant concerns regarding governance, transparency, and the lack of meaningful consultation.
1: You can rarely go wrong with a Roy Keane quote. At the end of the statement, Tony, the FAI says, considering the governance challenges that the FAI has had to overcome in recent years, the association feels a particular obligation to advocate for and uphold best practice. What do you make of that?
2: Well, this is one where the FAI can probably be ahead of other associations, because they can hold their hand up and say, we know exactly what's going on here. We have ourselves had to deal with a governance crisis. We've had to deal with transparency issues. I mean, you'll recall the farce when one time the FAI were before a Dáil committee, and the then treasurer didn't know how many checkbooks the association had. So all of those led to investigations and reports into how the association was run, and they feel that they're coming out the other side of that now as a better organization with better governance.

0: with better rules and regulations around how the association should be run, and that it wouldn't be, you know, captured by anyone. The board wouldn't be captured by any one particular person. So the FAI is saying, yeah, we know what you're talking about, UEFA and FIFA, and here's why we're rescinding our letter of support for Gianni Infantino.
1: Going back to Gianni Infantino, or Gianni Cash, as I heard somebody refer to him as the other today.
0: Johnny Cash.
1: As far as the international picture is concerned, how much backing does he now have?
0: Well, it's almost like a tallyman in local elections. That's a hard enough one to call. I know that Argentina, Qatar, the United Arab Emirates and Morocco, who we mentioned earlier, they've publicly backed Infantino to remain on as president. And it is a numbers game. They talk about democracy. 211 national associations, members of FIFA. What's required? There's a deadline of November the 18th for another candidate to go forward. Otherwise, Gianni Infantino will, by acclamation, become president once again. So who's likely to put their head above the parapet and do that? There's been a sense that UEFA has kind of had the power in world football for such a long time. And some of the emerging nations, you see how much better and bigger African football has become. You can see how important the Middle East, Saudi Arabia, United Arab Emirates has become as players in the world game. You just look at where the last World Cups were, 2018, Russia, 2022, Qatar, and now North America with Canada, United States and Mexico. And Infantino has been, you know, going around all these places in the style of an emperor, you'd have to say, with his private jets and his police escorts, and currying favour, gathering support. So it's hard to count the votes, it's hard to know, but I think right now, despite the fact that UEFA have been strong, and as we say, the Asian and the CONCACAF federations, it's probably too close to call.
1: Tony, thank you very much. Tony O'Donoghue, tallyman and soccer correspondent there. Now, let's not forget, a fantastic summer of sport is continuing with this week's European Swimming Championships and Athletics Championships. We'll have more from the pool in a little while when Paul O'Neill will be here with the sports. But at the Athletics in Birmingham, there will be two Irish competitors in finals tonight, Mark English in the 800 metres and Rashida Adelecki in the 200 metres. That's where we're going now to talk to our correspondent, Greg Allen. Greg, before we look ahead, tell us a little about this morning, because there were Irish competitors on the track.
2: Yes, Marcus Lawler was in the women's, the men's 200 metres, and he got through to the semi-finals this evening, which he'll actually be joining Sean Ibobo in that semi-final. Sophie Becker didn't make it through. She was eighth in her semi-final of the 400 metres, but of course, we are anticipating this half hour of hopefully Irish medal potential between around half nine and 10 to 10, with Mark English going in the 800 metres final at 28 minutes past nine and Rashida Adelecki in the 200 metres final at 10 to 10.
1: When it comes to Rashida Adelecki, is it fair to say that not too many people saw last night's performance coming, because she was absolutely amazing?
2: Okay, this is, I suppose, has to be backdated to one thing, and one thing is very important here. Rashida Adelecki is the fourth place finisher at the Olympic Games in the 400 metres. And she has had 2 years racked by injury and disruption. And that happens to athletes in their careers. It doesn't diminish their level of class. Once they get back in terms of being able to train without pain, the potential is still there to be world class, which is just what Rashida showed last night. It was her first world class performance, I think that's fair to say, since the Paris Olympics. And you don't remove that class. This is a woman who won the European under 18 title at 100 and 200 metres when she was 15. She's always had this. She's been around for 10 years nearly, doing things at a very, very high level. She had, though, admitted herself, she admitted this last night, she had lost this feeling that she was as good as she was with all the problems that she's had over the last 2 years. But it's always there. It just needs to be found. And, you know, a healthy body is what every athlete craves. And she has a healthy, fit body again. And now we saw last night in the semi-final, 22.43 seconds, without getting into the detail of times and whatever, That's almost as fast as she's ever run for 200 meters. And it was only her

0: in 2019. And if you consider, and any doctor who's been through the junior doctor phase and the rotations and the study and the exams will know how demanding that is. Effectively, Mark was doing all of that until about 3 years ago, and roughly just before the Paris Olympics at the age of around 30, 31, he made the decision to go full-time. And we're now seeing what is a very jagged line of form from the man who finished fifth in the world junior final in 2012 to where he is now. If that was a straight line, nobody would be sort of questioning, oh, Mark's an incredible athlete and he's reached the final of the European Championships, because that was on the cards back in 2012. But now that he's off his feet, so to speak, training in a training group, the Justin Rinaldi's specific 800-meter training group, they're a group of athletes who are scattered around the world, but they meet for training camps at altitude. And all the bits have come together for Mark. And that form line from when he was an outstanding junior, from when he took the bronze medal in the European Championships at 20 years of age in 2014, it's led to the point now where he is the European number one. He's broken the championship record and he just has refined everything to the point where he knows what he's doing. And it, physiologically, he said that he is now prepared for anything that happens in the final. But finals are more than simply the physiological and the physical, you know, application. There's also getting it right tactics-wise, getting your head right before the final. And I think that if Mark gets his head right, which he, I think, almost certainly will, he's so experienced, that he will be in a position to win the gold medal tonight, not just any medal. In all of the five finals that he's competed in at European Championship level, indoors and out, he's finished with a medal. He's never had a gold medal. He has a fantastic chance tonight. He's the fastest qualifier into the final, and he's the fastest man in Europe this year. That in itself will carry a certain amount of pressure, and I think he's well capable of handling that pressure.
1: Greg, so much to look forward to. Thanks a million for joining us on the line from Birmingham this afternoon. Back with more in a moment.
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2: And we're going to Britain now, where voters in Clacton are today deciding whether their next MP will be an intergalactic space warrior or the leader of reform, Nigel Farage. The by-election was triggered when Mr. Farage resigned after insisting he did nothing wrong over the non-disclosure of gifts. The main political parties dismissed the election as a stunt, so Count Binface, who describes himself as a space warrior, is the most high-profile of the 33 opponents on the one-metre-long ballot paper. Our political reporter Juliet Gash is in Clacton, and I spoke to her just before we came on air.
3: Well, Rachel, you'll have to excuse the surround sounds at the moment. I'm right beside a fun park here at Clacton-on-Sea's Pier, but needs must. I'm in the shade here. Parts of the UK are breaking temperature records. Thankfully, Clacton-on-Sea is just outside the amber weather warning. So it is hot, but there's a nice sea breeze helping us out. Essentially, one of the other noises you're hearing is

0: the amusement park. So apologies for that. Families are escaping to the seaside here. But records are being broken in Clacton for another reason. The biggest number of candidates ever to take part in a by-election, with 34 names on the longest ever ballot paper in British electoral history. The one name that most listeners will be familiar with is Nigel Farage, the local MP. Now, he finally won a seat here on his eighth attempt, but Mr. Farage gave it up last month following a donation he accepted worth £5 million. He says he didn't do any wrong and that it was for his personal security. He didn't declare it, potentially breaching parliamentary standards. Mr. Farage declared it was a case of the people versus the establishment and said the voters of Clacton would decide.
1: How do you feel about the proliferation of novelty candidates?
2: Well, I just briefly glanced down the 34 and I was looking for how many actually lived in Clacton, and I think I found about four. Most of them, one of them was from Australia. All over the country, Glasgow, all over. I wonder why all these people from all these far-flung places would want to vote in Clacton.
1: What did you make of the length of the ballot paper? It's the longest in British history.
2: Well, they had to do it. That's the law, so the length is what it is. But why, as I say, why so many of these people who I assume know very little, if anything, about Clacton, wanted to be on that ballot paper?
3: My name's Harry and I live in the palatial place of Clacton and I've been here 30 years.
1: And Harry, tell me, are you planning on voting in today's election?
3: I've lost interest in our local politics. I used to vote and we've had a rough time and nobody's made it any better, so I've given up.
1: Is Nigel Farage appealing to you in any way? I suppose it looks like he's leading the polls anyway.
3: He's leading the polls, but I can't have him at any price, no. No, not at all. No. We've seen him on the streets here 3 times in 2 years.
1: Are you from Clacton too?
4: I am from Clacton, yeah. My name's Mark.
1: And Mark, are you voting in this election?
4: I have voted this morning. I've done it this morning already, yeah.
1: Would you reveal who you voted for?
4: I voted for Nigel. I'm hoping that what he says and his views will come fruition in this town. And I'm looking at the other people that are on there. There's 34, I believe, on the sheet. The sheet was 2 foot long when I went to vote this morning. And I looked on the board and there's 5 registered living in Clacton. The rest are some are from Derbyshire, Birmingham, all over. Everybody's got the right to vote for what they want to vote for. I totally agree with that. But to vote for a man that's covered up with a bin, I think that makes it a bit of a farce. Personally, if you want to do it and you want to put your views across, take the mask off and come and be a proper candidate, in my opinion.
5: Juliet, the British media don't tend to be as obsessed with monitoring turnout as we are in this country. But what sort of picture is emerging?
0: That's right, Rachel. I called up some of the officials in the local council here asking about turnout. And they're like, you'll have that about 10 p.m. And I was like, what? We don't do it like that at home. But we were at a polling station bang in the middle of Clacton-on-Sea earlier, which is quite a busy town, certainly at this time of year. It was the town hall and a teller there was taking a break and he told me it was very quiet. Now, that was sort of 2 hours in this morning. But a recent poll, which was based on low voter turnout, did show Nigel Farage on 73%. But his nearest rival, Count Binface, is on 20%. Now, for listeners not familiar with his oeuvre, Count Binface is a satirical candidate, you might have guessed from the name, and he's one of many in this by-election. But Count Binface has previously run against Theresa May, Boris Johnson, and even the current Prime Minister, Andy Burnham. His policies include nationalising the singer Adele, building at least one affordable home and capping the price of 99s at 99 pence. Now, that would be very popular, no doubt, in this weather. But I suppose some people are a little bit frustrated at the number of candidates who are maybe taking the mick. Other candidates include 3 from the official Monster Raving Loony Party, and there's a slew of independents. So the fact that there are so many on the ballot paper may also complicate counting, because they're not used to ballot papers 3 feet long, but the result is expected tomorrow morning.
5: And that was Juliet Gash in Clacton. Isn't this summer wild?
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7: 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Focused on the future.
5: And back to the sport we go with Paul O'Neill.
8: Thanks indeed, Rachel. We'll start the news of soccer. And as mentioned earlier in the programme, the FAI has become the latest national association to withdraw its support for Gianni Infantino's bid to be re-elected as president of FIFA. It follows an attempt by Infantino to sell a stake in FIFA's commercial operations to a private investment company. Those plans have since been scrapped. Three SSE or Tricity Men's Premier Division sides will be fighting to advance in European competitions tonight. Champions Shamrock Rovers lead 3-1 going into the second leg of their Europa League third qualifying round tie away to Ignatia in Albania. In round three of the Conference League qualifiers, Shelburne will face Ajax at Talca Park with the Dutch side 3-1 up. Bohemians trail 2-0 ahead of the return away to Danish side Midtjylland. In swimming, Mona McSharry and Ellie McCartney have advanced to the semi-finals of the women's 200 metres breaststroke at the European Aquatics Championships in Paris. McSharry was second in her heat and the second fastest overall, with McCartney ninth overall after coming third. None of the other Irish in action today progressed. In athletics at the European Championships in Birmingham, Marcus Lawler claimed a place in tonight's men's 200 metre semi-finals. That's after he finished fifth in heat two. That's where Sophie Becker missed out on the place in the women's 400 metres final. We finish with golf, and Shane Lowry and Rory McIlroy are in the field for the FedEx St. Jude Championship, which is just underway in Tennessee, with Jackson Coyvan the early leader there on level par. Well, there's more sport on the RT News app and RTE.ie. Rachel.
5: Paul, thanks, and that's the news this Thursday lunchtime. On sound, Kieran Cullen, the broadcast coordinator Emily Hurley, the editor Moira Hannan. Do stay tuned for Liveline up next with Kieran Cuddihy. From all of us on the News at One, thanks for listening.
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Good afternoon. You are very welcome to Liveline. 087-484-8888 is the WhatsApp number. If you want to send a message, you can send me an email, liveline@rte.ie. Or as always, give me a call on 0818715815. Siobhan got in touch, I think by email, is how Siobhan reached out to us overnight to talk to us about boy racers. So we're going to talk to her a little bit later in the show. I still associate boy racers with the Celtic Tiger and cruising around town in their Subarus with the tinted windows. And they've never really used to get those kind of purpley paint jobs on the car as well. Awful looking yokes. Anyway, they haven't gone away, you know, according to Gerry Adams. They haven't gone away. And there are evidence of them. You see it on the roads in the morning. You see the donuts and the other tyre marks and what have you. But Siobhan came across them and the road was impassable. Had to go on a real circuitous route to get home. Really intimidating. So she's going to be talking to us about that, about how often this happens in her part of the world, in the Wicklow Mountains or close to the Wicklow Mountains. And I wonder whether it happens close to where you are living. So again, liveline@rte.ie is how she got in touch. And you

0: You can send an email the same way. We're also going to talk later in the show about Alexis Grinkevich, which is a name that probably doesn't mean anything to anybody. But he is the Supreme Allied Commander of NATO forces in Europe. It's a pretty lofty title. But he was here yesterday in Ireland and he said we need to have a conversation about neutrality. Now, I think we've been having that conversation, actually, in fairness. The government did that consultative forum a couple of years ago and the legislation to change the triple lock has been progressing. So whatever your views, I mean, we have been having the conversation, but he thinks we need to continue it and specifically ask whether it is fit for purpose in the modern world. So if you want to get in touch on that front, again, 087-484-8888. Is it fit for purpose? I guess you can't really debate where you're going unless you acknowledge where you are, and we're not neutral. I mean, that's not an expression of opinion. That's just an expression of fact. We're not a neutral country. We've got defence agreements with the UK. We have one that goes back to post 9/11 that allows RAF Typhoons to intercept planes over Irish airspace. We've got a new maritime security policy that acknowledges the British Navy and the French Navy as our strategic partners in the region. We are a member of NATO's Partnership for Peace. We share intelligence with other NATO countries. We are not a member of a European Defensive Pact, but we are a member of European Defensive Agreement. So we are in no way, shape or form neutral. Now, whether we should be, maybe we should reverse some of those things or maybe we should double down on them. I don't know. That's for you to debate. So like I say, 0818 715 815. We're going to come back to both of those issues and more later in the show. But first, Leah Cal is on the line. Leah, you're very welcome to Liveline. You've got a big trip coming up, is that right?
1: I do. Thank you so much for having me. Oh.
0: Where are you going?
1: I'm going to China.
0: Why are you going to China?
1: I am going back to China to reunite with my biological family. I am a Chinese adoptee who has lived in Ireland for the majority of her life. And yeah, it's a big trip coming up, all right.
0: So when is it happening?
1: In, I think, 2 weeks. It'll be 2 weeks on Saturday.
0: Are you nervous?
1: Yeah. I am a little bit nervous now. At the start, it was like, oh yeah, like I have loads of time, but now their plans are starting to turn now, and they're kind of the organisation that I'm doing it through. They're like, okay, we're going to start planning it now, and I was like, oh gosh, now it is actually happening. It's not just like a dream. Someone pinch me quick.
0: So, how old are you now, Leah?
1: I'm 22.
0: And what age were you when you were adopted?
1: I was adopted at 15 months. Yeah.
0: And were you always told growing up that you'd been adopted?
1: Yes, my mum and dad were always very, very open with it. From the minute go, and when I was younger, if you sat with me long enough, I'd come out and be like, I'm adopted, I'm the whole way from China. So I knew from a very young age.
0: Okay, well, listen, I might talk to you more about kind of growing up, you know, where you did in Ireland and being of Chinese heritage. But let's fast forward for the moment to this particular part of your story, this journey you're on. I mean, when did you decide that you wanted to actively seek out your birth parents?
1: Well, it was last year in October. So it was around my adoption day. So when it comes to like my adoption day and my birthday, it's one of those days that I will kind of actively think about my biological family. And I was like, oh, I wonder if they remember me, or I wonder who do I look like, or I'll always just have them in the back of my mind. And I'd seen on like social media that there was other Chinese adoptees searching, and I came across an organisation that helped adoptees, so I reached out to them and I got it, and I had no kind of luck with them. But it was only when they kind of gave me a dead end, and it wasn't until June of this year when I came back from my first trip to China that I properly started to look, and it was with a Chinese organisation that I started looking.
0: So it's only August, so this is only a couple of months ago.
1: Yeah. Like, it's so quick. And I've seen girls online that have been searching for 10 years. And I was so lucky that it took, a month. I'm still in a complete shock.
0: So so back in June, you came back from China. That trip to China, had that anything to do with your birth parents? Or was it just a trip back to where you came from?
1: No, it was just a trip to see China because I really wanted to see, like, the country that I was born in. I didn't go back to anywhere that I was from. I did it like an ordinary tourist, you know, Beijing, Shanghai. I ate as many dumplings as he possibly could.
0: And did your parents, your Irish parents, did they know that you were doing this, that you were trying to find your birth parents?

0: Yes. When I started to look first, I kind of sat my mom down and was like, I'd like to know where I came from. And it was very much like a, I want to see who I look like. I know some people have kind of said, it's like, oh, like, do you want new parents? And I was like, no, I love my Irish parents. They are my parents. They're the people who raised me. And it was very much to see, like, you know, medical history, who I look like, you know, all those like little bits that, you know, you'd take for granted
1: No, it's funny, you've mentioned how you look or who you look like three times, that you mentioned in the context of growing up and twice there. So that was obviously a big thing.
0: That was a big thing. Like, it was like, I don't know if this is a thing in every Irish household, but it's like, oh, look, you look like your mommy when she was 18, or look, you look like your auntie.
1: And oh, sorry, that's 100% like, oh, a thing in every Irish household. And you know what it is? It's people claiming children for their side of the family. That's what I'm convinced it is.
0: Oh, yeah.
1: That's what it is.
0: Oh, yeah.
1: He looks like his father. Absolutely, yeah. And it's usually the father's mother saying that.
0: Oh, yeah. And then I used to, like, it'd be like in my kind of bigger family, in my extended family. And then it'd come to me, and like, obviously, at the time, I didn't really care because I was, you know, I was no different. I was treated no different to my cousins or my aunties or uncles. But I'd make the joke of like, okay, now do me. Who do I look like? But I think under that, there was a little bit of like a, oh, like, do I look like my mum or do I look like my dad?
1: And as well, the other thing that happens on birthdays, well, maybe it doesn't in other houses, but I know it does in ours, is as parents anyway, you naturally reflect on the actual birthday. You know what I mean? That your memories of your child's entrance into the world. I guess you don't have that either, do you?
0: No, I didn't have that up until I actually was reunited. And I was kind of one of those things that I was like, you know, I was in people's heads and they're like, oh, I remember when you went into labour. And I was like, oh, nobody knows what happened to me. Which there was a little bit of jealousy now because I obviously no one knew that story. But so look, it was something I just had to kind of accept. But it was something that I always kind of longed for.
1: And was your mom here, was she... okay with you trying to find them, or was she a little uncomfortable, or how did she feel about it?
0: No, we kind of, as a family, we kind of talked about it openly, and she was quite happy. She was like, no, I understand. And the support that they got when I was being adopted, they obviously had the prior support, and she was like, I knew you were going to look at some stage, and I'd like to be there for when you're searching. And my mum and my dad have been my biggest supporters, and like, my mom is coming over with me to China, so it's a really special trip. Like, you know, the mommy that raised me and made me who I am today is going to meet the woman that gave birth to me. So it's like a nice little bridge between the two worlds.
1: So 21 years ago, there obviously wasn't information shared then about your kind of origin. I don't know like how that works or how it would have worked at the time. Your parents here obviously didn't know anything about where you come from. That's so you had to go to those DNA databases, was it?
0: Yeah. What my parents were told by the orphanage actually didn't match up with what was told, which was kind of understandable with the one-child policy and kind of like the way China was. I don't think it was ever going to match up now. I kind of gone off a bit off.
1: No,
0: there.
1: So is that why, is that your understanding of why you were put up for adoption, because of the one-child policy?
0: Yeah. It was because of the one-child policy. So we kind of, like, I was born during that period of time, and I have now found I have a sister, so it was kind of like, oh yeah, now I understand. So my biological family just had to do what was best for their family at the time.
1: So let's, again, I'm guilty now of jumping all over the place, but it's just so fascinating.
0: No,
1: but you came back from that trip to China and, you know, renewed energy to start looking again. So talk to me about how that went, who you reached out to, and what happened.
0: Well, I was going to do it in China. So I was sat in my hotel and I was like, oh, will I do it or not? Will I do it? I was him and home. And, you know, I got to a point and I was like, no, I'm happy with the family I have and all this jazz. And I was like, no. And then I came back and then I was scrolling through social media and I seen other girls and I went, oh, should look. And then it was coming up to my birthday and I was like, do you know what? There's no harm. My dad is in the database and I've got no word since October. So I reached out to an organisation called Baby Hui Jia, or Baby Come Home in English, and they are a non-profit organisation and they are volunteers in China, so you're dealing with people in China, so that was the higher success rate. And I reach out to them and then they contact me and I send them everything. And then my data was in the database already from the October, so it was quite handy. And then I gave my volunteer 2 weeks and I was like, so like, what's the story now? Do I have to send you anything else? And he was like, yeah, so we've actually found potential parents for you. And I was sitting there going, oh my gosh, this is crazy. I'm like, you know, I obviously thought about it like for a long time, but with how big China is, you kind of don't expect it was going to happen as quickly. Like, how there's so many people.
1: So, well, I mean, again, you'd probably imagined that phone call or even that confirmation so many times. Like, what time of day was it? Did they drop you a text? Is it an email? Do they ring you? How does one let somebody know they found their parents?
0: Oh my gosh. It was like, it's all done through Chinese WhatsApp, so WeChat. And I was binge watching a series late at night, and I
1: what were you watching?
0: Text just popped. Law and Order SVU. Late at night, it's probably not the best thing. Terrified to go up to the kitchen in case someone's trying to rob me. But I was looking at the text, and it was like 2 o'clock in the morning, and I was like, oh no, who am I going to call? And I was like, is there anyone else up late at night? And then my boyfriend was obviously asleep and my parents were asleep and my mom would have had to get up early the next morning. And I was like, oh, well, I can't go down and wake her. And then I was like sitting there and I was like, but I have to tell someone. And I was sitting there and then I had to just run down to my mom and I was like, wake up. And she goes, what? I was like, oh, they're after finding like potential parents. And the two of us were just kind of there, like looking at each other at the like middle of the night. And we were just kind of sitting there being like, oh my gosh.
1: So, and so what's the process then from there?
0: So then I was given the month anyway. He was like, oh, it's going to take a month. And I was like, oh, all right, then. Kind of went on with my daily life and whatever. I didn't want to, people were like, oh, and ask for as much information as you possibly can. I was like, no, I don't want to do that in case they're not, because I don't want to get my hopes up. I kind of kept a very like, oh, I'm not going to get my hopes up until I get a yes or a no, because I think it was easier to kind of deal with the disappointment if it was the wrong answer than getting myself all worked up. But my volunteer with Baby Huija came back to me like a day later and they were like, do you have a birthmark on the back of your neck? And I was like, oh, I don't know that. And then I went to my mom and I was like, did I have a birthmark on the back of my neck? She goes, yeah, you did. And then she took a picture and she's like, look there, it was a little bit darker now when you were a baby. And then it was kind of then that the penny dropped. I was like, okay, well, there's probably only two people in the world that know this, and it's my biological mother and my Irish mother. So then that's when it starts to get really real. But I was still in denial. I was like, I'm not going to get my hopes up.
1: Oh, my God. So what the fear is, what? Is that they'll find your biological parents, but your biological parents will say, no, we gave her up for adoption.
0: No,
1: I don't want anything
0: just
1: to do with it.
0: It was kind of like just like, I don't want to believe it. I don't want to get my hopes up in case. And like, that was a risk because people are like, I'm like, Leah, what if they don't want you? And I'm like, well, that's a risk I'm willing to take. I just, you know, at least, you know, I can close that chapter in my book and be like, okay, at the end of the day, I'm Leah Cahill, and anything of that, that's the end.
1: Yeah.
0: But it didn't actually work out in that way for me, thank God. They found a match with my uncle, and then my uncle contacted my biological father, and then their DNA was tested, and then they got confirmed. And then that morning, on the 27th or 28th of July. Yeah, I think it was 28th of July, I got the text of like, you found your parents. And I was only awake. I was watching Law and Order SVU the night before.
1: Oh, God, Leah.
0: Oh, I know, this is
1: have
0: not...
1: Have you nothing else to watch?
0: Oh, I know, but I'm binge watching. I have to get it done, 27 seasons. and it was, so I was asleep, and then I woke up to the message, and he was like, it was like, good news. And then it was like 2 hours later, we found your parents. And they were like, hello. And then I was like, oh my God, I was just awake. I roared up to my mom. I was like, Mom, come down here quick. And my mom and dad came running down. I was like, they found my parents. And we were between the big emotions in our house of finding my biological parents and like my volunteer being like, okay, so like, do you want to meet them like virtually? Like, what do you want to do? And I was looking at the phone, I was looking at my mum and dad, and I was like, well, what do I do? And I was like, I'm not even showered, I'm not even off yet. And I was like, I was like, can you give me like 2 hours just to get ready and get myself together? And he was like, yeah, so I was like, 2.5 hours, we'll give you a call.

0: all. I went, yeah, okay. And after that, it was kind of a rush to kind of get ready and get the cup of tea and the slice of toast and get ready to meet my biological parents over the computer. And yeah, it all happened so quickly.
1: This is just, it's such an alien experience to the rest of us. You know, we'll never go through anything like it. So it's just amazing to hear your recounting of it. So, like, is it like a Zoom call they set you up on, or yeah, Chinese version of it, or it what happens?
0: It was a Chinese version of a Zoom call. So, like, Baby Hui Jia was there. They had a translator, and we were all sat at the computer screen, and all the people that were involved, and then my biological parents were there, and it was so surreal. Like, it was like we were all looking at each other in the computer, and it was just like, the thing is, I looked like my mom, and I was looking at this woman, and I was like, oh my god, like, this is crazy.
1: So they just, like a Zoom call, they just appeared on screen all of a sudden, these faces.
0: Yeah.
1: Did you know immediately who each person was, or was that clear, or did they have to introduce themselves, or could they speak English?
0: No, none of my family could speak English, so I'm going to have to learn Mandarin.
1: How is your Mandarin?
0: I can't. I haven't, because my language journey, like, I came home from China, I was like, I'm going to start learning Mandarin, but the week that I was supposed to start was the week that I reunited with them. So all I can say is, like, hello, thank you, and the bit that Duolingo taught me. But sure, Duolingo only taught me how to say, hi, I'm American, but obviously I'm not American.
1: Yeah. Or is there a mouse in my sandwich or something random? Duolingo's great for that, yeah. But I'm not sure how useful it's going to be for reuniting with your birth parents.
0: No, I don't think Duolingo has
1: Lee, you should be watching. You should be watching Law and Order SVU in Mandarin.
0: That would be the next step. That's definitely the next step.
1: So, what was that like when you locked eyes with your birth mother and you knew who you looked like?
0: My friend said to me, like, to describe what we were talking about, she was like, Leah, there's a whole part of you missing. And this, like, really stuck on me. Like, it's the one thing I always think about. And I was like, you know, that is the, and I never thought about it until she said it to me. And when I seen my biological mom, I was like, oh my god, that's the one part of me that I always wanted. And that's it healed, like, a little part of me that I was like, oh my god, I look like my mom. And it was just like, I have the gift of the gab now. And for the whole call it was so hard to get a single sentence out of me.
1: And what about, well, so there's an interpreter on the call, obviously, if they're not speaking English, yeah. Is it? And as much as you want, because we're slightly prying into kind of private areas here, but I mean, what was the conversation? What did you talk about?
0: Well, they obviously told, like, the first thing that my biological parents said, they were like, it's okay if you hate us because, like, we gave you up. And I was just like, I just bust into tears, and I was like, oh my god, like, how could I hate you? And I was like, it was very emotional. And then I got to ask questions, and then they got to tell me, like, what happened before I was adopted. And I was just like, hearing all this, I was like, and then obviously all this information, I was emotional enough, but getting all this information and all these questions that I had and getting answers for them, you know, you're sitting there being like, oh my gosh, oh my gosh. And you're like trying to process it all. And in the midst of trying to process it, I was like bawling my eyes out. But it was like, it was crazy. It was a daze. Like,
1: and did they look slightly dazed by the whole thing as well? Because it must be surreal for them.
0: Yeah, it was like my poor mom. Like, she was in, like, my biological mother. She was in bits. God bless her. And, like, further on, when I was talking to them, like, over WeChat with a translation app, and they were like, no, like, we did mention you, like, once or twice, and we mentioned you, like, you weren't forgotten. And that was a thing that I always thought of, and like, oh, like, I wonder, do they remember me? Like, I wonder, like, you know, on my birthday, do they celebrate my birthday, or am I just, like, this big dirty secret they don't ever want to talk about? Because it was a risk, because, like, there is stories of, you know, poor girls and anyone who's adopted, that the biological family is like, That was a different part of my life. I don't want to. And I was like, I'm just hearing that they thought about, and they gave me a name, and all my questions that I had were answered in that one call, and it was just so overwhelming.
1: Did you find out anything unexpected about yourself?

0: Well, my birthday's not... I have two birthdays. I mean, oh no, two what? Birthdays.
1: You're like the queen.
0: Oh, yes.
1: Or so, the king, I should say now, shouldn't it? The king has an official birthday and then his actual birthday. So you're the king of Trim.
0: I'm up there with King Charles. But yeah, so that was the big one. So when I was told that, I was like, oh my gosh. I remember messing with my boyfriend. I was like, now there's 3 days you get to celebrate me. My Chinese birthday, my Irish birthday, my adoption day. I was like, we have a great time with me.
1: So tell me then, I mean, this is all happening so quickly, by the way. So in June, you reach out after the trip to China. Within a couple of weeks, they're back. They found your parents. They wake you up the next morning, it sounds like, to say that, you know, they're available for a Zoom call. And you've told us right at the outset that in about a fortnight, you're flying to China. So how did the trip come about, and how has everyone taken it, and how's that going to be managed?
0: Well, because when I obviously got the call or the text in the July, I was like, or no, the June, I was like to mommy, I was like, oh, like, I, because this is like, you know, we were kind of just hypothetically thinking, I was like, oh, like, I said to my mom, I was like, I want you to come out if we have to go. And I kind of was like, yeah. And then I didn't think it was going to, like, people were saying that, like, you're rushing a little bit. And there is kind of part of me that is like, you are rushing it a slight bit. But I think it's the only time that it's going to probably suit me at the minute. And I was like, you know what? I'm not going to wait until next July because I'm so impatient. Because I've just graduated college and I'm looking for a full-time job. So, like, can't really... start of September, get it out. Like, this sounds really bad, but I kind of have to realize... Like, I kind of have to look at my life in Ireland as well. But I kind of have to get it done before I come back to Ireland, try and find a job. Because, like, if I go to an employer, I'm like, hey, I actually have to go for 2 weeks. Not the greatest idea. And I have a wedding and I have a graduation and then it's Christmas and it's really cold in China. And I was like, I'm a hot holiday person. I'm a Spain, like, not a skiing girl. So like, it's not a December, November. And I'm a happy at home in Ireland, you know, the roast beef dinner at Christmas and the Christkindle. So I was like, I won't be moving out of my house at Christmas.
1: So, I mean, there's the potential then, and I know you've just come back from China, but and I don't know what you did on that trip, but there's, you know, there's tourist China and then there's China, like there is in any country, you know what I mean? There's different versions depending on who you are. Are you prepared for something of a culture shock when you get there and meet them?
0: Yeah, so, like, kind of from, like, your own, like, my own knowledge and, like, understanding, like, at the one child, because, like, you know, I've been sitting with these questions for, what, 20 years, and I was like, you know, they were probably too poor to, like, keep me because of the one-child policy, because you got fined if you had a child and you had to pay the fine or whatever. And I was like, well, that's probably the reason. And with kind of, like, if you Google where I'm from, it's a tier 3 city. So if you consider the way that China does it is a tier 1 is Shanghai. So obviously, you know, big, huge city, like Shanghai is massive. I was in there and sure, working metro, everything. It was great. And then tier 3, so it's kind of like it'll probably be a lot less now. So I am kind of, it'll be a bit of a shock, but, you know, if it's their home, that's their home, and that I'm coming into their home, and I just kind of have to embrace it, because that is, you know, that's part of me, like, where they live, that's where my biological parents live. If they came into the little town where I'm from, they'd probably go, oh, sure, there's nothing here, only a spare and a super value.
1: I'm sure they'd get a culture shock coming the other way. So what is it excitement then or nervous? What's the prevailing feeling?
0: It's a mix of things now. I'm excited, but I'm also very nervous because obviously it's a big culture shock. It's a big culture difference. So it's like, what is it like? In Ireland, you know, you kind of feel like you belong, but you're also not. And I also feel like when I go up to China, it's like I look like everybody else, but I'll be a little bit different. Like, as adoptees, I always say that I live in the in-between. And so, like, I feel like, oh, no, if I go up to China, like, that's what I'm going to feel as well. And then I'm afraid, like, they won't like me because I'm too westernized. Or like, I'll say something and they're like, what is she on about?
1: Maybe they're massive fans of Law and Order SVU as well. I mean, you could always bond over that. It would be the easiest thing. I assume as well your parents here are kind of trying to keep your feet in the ground and prepare you for possible disappointment, as parents do.

0: yeah, like, mommy was like, because obviously mommy has gone over there when it was like 20 years ago. So like, I think the China that I seen two months ago is a different China that she's seen. And when she was preparing me for the trip, that was in May, June, she was like, now Leah, like, it may be like this, and you know, there's going to be bits that aren't nice. And she was kind of preparing me. So she kind of prepped me for that one. So it's kind of just saying the same thing. But I think the fact that my mom is coming with me, it's kind of like, it'll be okay because, you know, at least she'll have me, like, I'll have my mom, I'll have her, and like my boyfriend's coming as well. So like between the three of us, we have like, we'll be okay. Yeah. We kind of manage.
1: God, it must be, in, like, it's, I use the word surreal. It's going to be surreal for your birth mother and your Irish mother as well to meet each other, won't it?
0: Yeah. Oh, it really is. And like, I know between, like, I know because there's only so much I'm kind of talking about biological family. But I know in my house at the minute, there's a lot of big emotions between the lot of us. And like, we're just trying to support each other as best as we can, because like, there's no easy guide on to how to react when you get reunited with your biological parents, unfortunately. So we're all kind of just trying to like listen to each other and help each other, because it's tough, and especially it's quick, because, you know, I didn't think it was going to be a month, and I thought I would have had like a little bit of time to be like, oh yeah, like it's grand, but it happened within a month. We're all like, bam, like, deal with this now.
1: Yeah, maybe that's the better way though, like ripping off the plaster.
0: Yeah, yeah, I thought about that as well. I was like, you know what, and then at least I can kind of deal with it now and kind of like bring it into my life and learn how to deal with it now.
1: Yeah. You know, it would be one thing to continue not knowing, you've got used to that, but imagine they'd come back and say, oh, we found them, and in 6 months' time you can talk to them, and then maybe a year after that you could fly out and visit them. You know, you'd yeah. be, all the emotions you're dealing with now would be just dragged out over 18 months.
0: Yeah, and you know what, at least now it's all in one big bubble, and then after I can just be like, okay, how are we feeling after this?
1: Yeah. Will you come back on and give us a call when you get back and let us know how you got on?
0: Yeah, of course. Yeah. I'd love to.
1: No, and we'd love to talk to you. I mean, I know everybody listening would love to hear as well. Sandra texted in, what an amazing young woman, so articulate and bubbly. I wish her all the very best in her adventure. And there's lots of messages like that coming in, Leah. So we'd love to hear from you.
0: Not to self-promo or nothing, but I'm documenting it on TikTok.
1: How can people find you on TikTok?
0: It's under Leisheen, so LEESHEEN.
1: There you are. Leisheen is where you'll find Leah on TikTok if you want to watch the documentary evidence of all of this happening. And I've been watching some of them as well over the last little while.
0: Oh my God.
1: It's great stuff, and I'd love to talk to you in a few weeks. And we wish you the absolute best of luck. I really mean it.
0: Oh, thank you so much.
1: And thank you for speaking to us, Leah. Back in a moment.
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1: You're very welcome back. 087-484-8888 if you want to get in touch by WhatsApp, particularly about this next issue. So Alexis Grinkovich, I think is how you pronounce his name. It's a name that won't mean much to you, but he's the Supreme Allied Commander of NATO forces in Europe, and he was in Ireland yesterday. He said a number of different things. He said that US-European relations are rock solid despite rhetoric.

0: from Donald Trump. He said that Irish US ties would suffer if Shannon access was ended to the US military. He also said that there needs to be a conversation on the usefulness of Irish neutrality in a changing world. Now, he said it's up to the Irish people, but he does think there needs to be a conversation about it. And Anthony Carey is on the line. Anthony, do you think we need to have a conversation about the usefulness of Irish neutrality?
1: I absolutely do. I don't believe Ireland is neutral or ever has been. I don't take my word for it. Before last Chief of Staff of the Defence Forces, Rear Admiral Mark Mellett, put it perfectly clearly that we're not neutral, we're non-aligned. In that, to be neutral, you have to have the ability to defend that neutrality. And we don't have that ability to defend that neutrality. We rely on the protection of our neighbours, US, the UK, the RAF, the Royal Navy. And we just don't have the ability. Successive governments have failed to invest properly in our defence forces to properly defend our neutrality. So we're non-aligned, not neutral.
0: So is the solution to that problem, as you see it, that we more robustly invest in those defence forces and we remain non-aligned, or that we just bite the bullet and we align ourselves more fully to NATO or to some European defensive pact?
1: That's where the conversation needs to start, I suppose. But what the government needs to do immediately is to invest in our defence forces, in primary, secondary radar, fast jet capability, strategic airlift. And that should happen now. And it's happening slowly but surely. There's talk of radar, there's talk of fast jets. But so ideally, if we could stand on our own two feet and for the Dáil and the people to dictate how we are a sovereign nation and how we defend that sovereignty, then fine, happy days. Mm. I think, though, the reality of it will be that we will have to align. And the EU, Sean Lamass, said that if you want Guinness, it's worth fighting for. And he was talking about the EU. So how many billions of euros have we received from the EU in structural funds? Yet we don't do anything to defend it. We say, whoa, sorry, we're neutral. We want out of this pact. It's kind of, you know, you're asking your neighbour for a lift to work every day and not giving them.
0: But this is the freeloader argument that I think other US diplomats have accused us of. You know, we enjoy all the benefits, but we don't have any of the costs.
1: I think they're right. And I think that the government uses the word neutrality incorrectly, saying, you know, we have a proud tradition of neutrality. When we were never neutral. In the Civil War, Mike Collins received 18-pounder guns to shell the forecourts. We sent fire engines to Belfast in the emergency. We repatriated RAF pilots. We sent weather reports, black sod for D-Day there, pressure. So we were never neutral. It was neutrality in name.
0: Donna is on the line as well, 0818 715 815, if anyone wants to join the conversation. Donna, but before I ask where we should go or whether we should have a conversation, on that point, do you consider us neutral?
2: Well, as it stands, we are a neutral country, and I suppose we can go into the detail on that. But I think as a mother of two young boys, my point is, do we want to cast aside what neutrality we have or what we have of it left? Do we want to cast that aside and find ourselves in a situation in 10, 15 years' time where we have our young children are being signed up for illegal wars around the country, around the world, and an increased militarisation? I think we need to look at that and ask ourselves those questions. Like, do we want to divert funds from healthcare, housing, and where we have a housing crisis, and invest in global wars and in weaponry? Like, is it now where we can set ourselves forward as peacekeepers and, you know, we can actually set ourselves forward as advocating for peace, where peace is actually should be what we should be fighting for?
0: And is that fundamentally your fear then, as a mother, is that if our neutrality was eroded, if we were that aligned with NATO, a member of that alliance, that your sons would fight in a war?
2: That is a fundamental fear. That is, and exactly, it will change the complete outlook of our country.

0: we were going to, instead of invest in education, housing and healthcare, we're going to invest in weaponry and militarization. Like, really, is that what we want as a country? Like, we can argue where we stand and what we are doing as a country and the detail of that, but what do we want to see as our future? Do we want to be global leaders advocating for peace? Do we want to solve these wars? Like, I think that could set ourselves as, you know, we would be leading the way and advocating for peace worldwide, or do we want to actually jump on the bandwagon and join this militarization that's happening in the world?
1: There's an argument that I've heard people make, Donna, that says by not investing in our own defence forces, our own military, that actually undermines our neutrality. And the evidence they'd say is that because we don't have all the things that Anthony was talking about, that means we have these defensive memorandums with the UK that would allow RAF Typhoons into Irish airspace if needed. Or we've got this new maritime security policy that specifically points out that the British Navy and the French Navy are our strategic partners, and we need kind of French frigates to defend Ireland during the EU presidency, and we share intelligence with other countries because we rely on the NATO shield despite not being a member of NATO, and we're a member of EU defensive agreements, if not defensive pacts, and we're a member of the NATO Partnership for Peace programme, if not a member of NATO. You know, that because we don't invest, because we don't spend money, We have to sign up to these things because we rely on all those other people for our defence.
0: We have to sign up to this. Like, who says that? And where is the public debate on it? Like, we have these NATO chiefs coming to Ireland and they're having conversations behind closed doors. Why don't they have it as, you know, public debate? And why don't they have a referendum on neutrality? Like, we are the citizens of Ireland. We should make the decisions for our future, for our children. Like, really, I think the decision will be very clear once the referendum is actually allowed. You know, I think, yes, I think invest in our peacekeeping. I think the peacekeeping missions are incredibly important. I think, you know, invest in keeping our peacekeeping operations safe if they're actually done under a blue helmet and if they're done, you know, with UN safeguards. If they're done illegally, they have no safeguards and our children will be used as cannon fodder. And that is what I feel personally would be something that I would be passionately to speak up and protect our children's futures.
1: Anthony, might our children be used as cannon fodder?
2: I don't think so. I think that I have four children myself. For Donna, for her children, I'd recommend they join the Defence Forces because they're probably, an Irish soldier is pound for pound probably one of the best soldiers in the entire world. We're winning international competitions in the US, sniper competitions, tank competitions. So it's a really good outlet for a young person. Besides the point, no, I don't believe that they're cannon fodder. I think that, listen, from the UN argument, we're being kicked out of Lebanon because the US are not going to fund us. This is going to be the last Irish UN troops are being withdrawn from Lebanon because it's not funded because the US say so. So I'd rather any decision be made about Irish troops be made in the Dáil where the government is accountable. So I don't believe that.
0: I'm sorry, I'll just stop you on that. The government are accountable, but like the government are making decisions behind closed doors without a public debate or scrutiny or a public decision on this. I don't think the Dáil, you know, I don't think the government are actually going to make decisions that are in the best interests of the public if they're making conversations with NATO chiefs behind closed doors.
1: Well, in fairness, that NATO general, Alexis Grinkevich, he, like when you say behind closed doors, he gave interviews to the Irish Times and the Journal, and he was here visiting the US embassy. So, it wasn't a secret he was here, and he spoke to the media and was, you know, he was fairly open about it. And I should say, as well as saying Ireland should have a conversation, he was fairly categorical that, you know, it's up to the Irish people and he wasn't going to weigh in one way or the other.
0: Yes, they use language like smoking gun and, you know, use lots of fear tactics. So you're saying, you know, because, you know, they stoke up a lot of fear, then we should just dismiss our neutrality completely and the only path is militarization. I really think that's questionable. Like, realistically, do we not have any sort of, you know, sovereign thoughts of our own? Like, realistically, what have we done as Ireland? You know, we're world-renowned, you know, in terms of peacekeeping, and can we not be proud of our stance in neutrality? Can we not roll back from being, you know, a US ally, opening up our Shannon airport as a stop

0: over for weaponry and troops. Can we stand on our own two feet and say no to war? Can we actually say, look, we advocate for peace? Could that not be, you know, a world-leading, you know, opinion and step forward from that stance? I think we need to stop our wars, not fund them, not throw our children into the mix as cannon fodder. I think, realistically, we need to step back from this conversation and say, what do we want for our future? Like, the world is on fire at the moment. We need to step back and say no to militarization. It's just a military-industrial complex. Once you invest in the military, it's just an ongoing cycle. The AI will amplify that. There'll be a need for more investment and more investment. Yes, protect our defence forces. Yes, protect our peacekeeping operations. Keep them legal. Keep them under a UN mandate. Invest in the UN and actually reform the UN. And actually, we need to get back to basics and we need to move towards peace. We do not need to move towards militarization. It's because states undermine the UN is why the UN is where it is. And we cannot continue to undermine UN. We need to actually reform it.
1: Yeah.
0: And then we need to actually...
1: Anthony, is one of the lessons of history that ramping up military investment and military spending in the face of perceived threat is a kind of a recipe for disaster? That eventually you get to a point where, to a hammer, the whole world looks like a nail.
2: I think that Franklin Roosevelt said it, walk softly and carry a big stick. So, you know, if the Russians decided to launch a cyber attack on the HSE, which a cyber attack was launched on the HSE, what are we going to do about it? Say, sorry, lads, we're neutral. It's nothing to do with us. Don't come at us. If a Russian Tu-95 bear flies down in airspace, can we say to the Russians, sorry, lads, we're neutral, go somewhere else?
1: Well, no, we asked the RAF to do something about it.
2: Exactly.
0: But do you think we would have a target on our back if we decide to ditch our neutrality and join these illegal wars? Yes, we would have a target on our back. But as a neutral country, do you think these threats are real, or are they perceived, or is it propaganda to say, oh gosh, we need to put billions more into defence and security?
1: Anthony?
0: And it's the billionaire class that will actually reap the rewards of this. It'll be our children that'll be thrown into the mix, and it'll be
1: I don't think any
0: billionaire class with children will be actually fighting these wars. And realistically,
1: Anthony,
2: I suppose we are already a target because there was a Eurovision there of intelligence services across Europe, and we got nil point. The lowest investment in intelligence, the lowest GDP investment in defence. We are a soft touch. We are a soft target. If we were neutral, if we invested in all of the things that I've said, maybe we wouldn't be a soft touch. Maybe our western coastline wouldn't be a soft touch for drug importation, etc. So. We're already a target. And like I said, the cyber attack, this is...
0: But using language like target and soft touch, like, I think, yes, you know, areas of investment, you know, are needed. But I think using language like smoking gun, soft touch and target, like, that's... None of these are true. Like, that's just amplifying propaganda for saying, gosh, we have to jump on a bandwagon and all go to war. That's ridiculous. I think, yes, invest in our defence forces. Yes, stand on our own two feet and actually make decisions for ourselves, not because US threaten us and
1: what did Anthony say that wasn't true? What did Anthony say that wasn't true specifically?
0: I think it's not true that we have to jump on the bandwagon of militarization. I think, yes, we can invest in our defence forces. Yes, to keep our peacekeepers safe. Yes, to keep our country safe and secure. I think we can do that by standing on our own two feet and actually advocate for peace worldwide. Yeah. I think if we can actually step forward as leaders on peace, I think that will set us ourselves apart. Jumping on a bandwagon to join the military-industrial complex is not going to earn us any favours, and our children definitely won't thank us.
1: Don and Anthony, stay with us, because Tony's after getting in touch as well. Tony, do you think that we should... maybe kind of forceful is the wrong word to use, but more forcefully defend our neutrality?
3: I think the sad thing here on is that there are bad actors in the world. And no doubt the Russians, I'm not the first person to say that the Russians, they've invaded a neutral country, Ukraine. They've carried out a war for almost 5 years. They've almost 2 million casualties on both sides between the two of them. And they've

wiped out entire cities. So here's the reality. We are undefended, defenseless. I take the point about our brilliant peacekeeping troops. They cannot deploy unless Russia agrees to that because of the Security Council. So it's irrelevant.

0: unless it is a consideration for attack. At the moment, we cannot defend that. Now, you can talk about building up our forces. That is militarization. Now, the problem is we can never reach the level of defence capability within our own resources to defend these key infrastructure. They won't land in Ireland. They're not going to drop paratroopers like they did in Ukraine. What they will do is just destroy your infrastructure. So the lights go out, your comms go out, your power goes out, and it will be done in the winter, because that's when they do it. Ask the Ukrainians. Now, sadly, I wish everybody was peaceful. I wish every country were like us. We don't start wars. But the sad thing is, when you have people like Putin, they attack what they regard as a soft target. They thought that they could take Ukraine in 2 weeks. Now we have
1: why would he do it to Ireland?
0: The key thing is, we represent the key hub for communications for global companies. Now, those global companies that give us all this fantastic revenue that we run our country on, I know people sneer at that, but the reality is, without that, we'd be a third world country. So if you are going to what they call asymmetrical warfare, you will attack those key infrastructures and you will deny it. That's the problem. Never happened. Like they did with all those. No, that was, they weren't Russian troops, they weren't Russian submarines. So that's the sad part.
1: I know what Donna would say. She said this is exactly the scaremongering she's talking about. She'd say,
0: no, it's not scaremongering.
1: Yeah.
0: Because Russia does not attack NATO countries. Have never done it, have never, and they never will. What they will do, they've no problem attacking a neutral country like Ukraine. Now, if Donna wants to test out the scenario, and, you know, Putin's having a bad hair day, and he'd like to inflict some pain on the West, sure, take out the comms that, you know, Microsoft and Facebook and all these other companies require. Now, people think that's just, you know, somebody Googling, but that also supports key medical and government and delivery infrastructure. It's not all some kid Googling, you know, Facebook. Yeah. They're really required for everything that we do. And I wish that wasn't the case, but sadly it is. Now, Donna, I believe, is a very good person. She has the right attitude, and if Putin had her attitude, I wouldn't have a worry in the world. But sadly, we can do nothing without Russia's permission. We can't deploy UN troops. Our one in the Lebanon, the UNIFIL one, that'll be finished shortly. It's in its last stages. We can't deploy anybody to protect anybody in the world unless Vladimir Putin says, yeah, that's grand. Yes, the Irish can defend, to defend people who can't defend themselves.
1: Yeah, Donna,
0: that's how sad it is.
1: Do you think that's scaremongering, or do you accept that the Russians have mapped our undersea cables?
2: Sorry for interrupting there. It's just something I feel very passionate about.
1: That's right.
2: And when it affects our children, like, it is something fundamentally, you know, that really we should all speak up and, you know, educate ourselves on, and all have a public debate on, and ultimately have a referendum on. And I think that goes with that question. And I think there's a lot more to be said on this topic.
1: Yeah.
2: So I definitely think we should actually have a referendum on it. But from my opinion, I understand that the 2006... the Defence Amendment Act, I understood that would actually allow that the Assembly would have, we would be able to proceed without any veto on that aspect, and to reform the Assembly and the Uniting for Peace aspects of UN. You know, there are aspects where you can actually reform and find other ways. Like this, you know, militarisation is the only way, is not the answer. Like, and I think, you know, there are other ways, and I think we need to find those other ways.
1: But Donna, you stay with us, because lots of people getting in touch. We'll stick with this, but back in a moment.
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1: Beidir gur fisrucht, nó fintrucht, nó díbúrt is bregan san duine chun bóthair. 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

0: In Grí, stelí dúltúgan an taistil.
1: Beg litriacht taistil na gaelge fai chabadil sa thra úders taistil gach dírdí na gaile húrtreis a héan arta í rádí na gaeldachta.
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3: We're discussing Irish neutrality in the context of these comments made by NATO's supreme allied commander in Europe, Alexis Grinkevich, an American general. And he was in Dublin yesterday and said we need to have a conversation about it. I mean, we've been having those conversations. I think, to be fair, there was a forum a couple of years ago, that big consultative forum, and then there's the triple lock debate and the legislation. So whatever people think about the direction of travel, it has been talked about. But Alison O'Neill as well is after getting in touch. Alison, you're welcome to the show. Do you think we should have a conversation about neutrality?
4: I think if there's a conversation, it must lead to a referendum. This should not be decided by our government or any government. Militarisation, I think, is ridiculous. I think we can never have the power that the Russia, USA, or any of those other people, and we will always be a victim to somebody. So I do not agree with militarisation, and I do not agree that our children should be cannon fodder for any war. I think the UN needs to be restructured, the veto needs to be eliminated, and we need a fair, we need a system where human life is valued, where it's not anymore. And I don't think war solves anything. Sitting around a table is how every war is ended. And if they did that before they went out and made billionaires richer, it would be a much better system.
3: What do you say to Tony's arguments, that Tony's still with us, that that we are defenceless in a lot of ways, and he talked about our undersea infrastructure as well, that powers so much of the big economic drivers in this country, and that we'll never have the capability to defend ourselves fully, and that in order to be fully defended...
4: We never will, so why start?
3: Well, because we have assets. I assume Tony's here, but I assume what he would say is because we have assets that need defending, like those cables.
5: Okay. Happy to answer that question, Ciarán.
6: Well, let me talk about cables for a second. Is that not something we should invest in as standard? You know, with wear and tear of sea cables, that's a standard thing. You know, this fear-mongering saying, oh goodness, the cables are damaged and destructed. You know, we need to invest in the cables. We need to protect them. We need to repair them as standard. But like saying that they're damaged and saying, oh goodness, this is going to be a threat, oh, Russia is now on our doorstep, that's more fear-mongering.
3: But Donna, there was Russian ships, the Yantar, wasn't that the name of the Russian ship that was mapping the cables a couple of years ago? I mean, why were they doing that, Donna?
4: Information is powerful. Who else has the map to those?
5: No, Donna, it's a military exercise, so it is. And sorry, I worked in the IT industry for nearly 40 years. It's not a matter of repairing cables. These are optic fiber cables. When you destroy them, they're destroyed. The repair of them is incredibly difficult, time-consuming, and unbelievably expensive. So you can't fix it tomorrow night. It will take months to repair that. And then it can be attacked at another point. You can also do delayed charging. There's lots of different things. It's getting very fine military detail. But the bottom line is, the other lady whose name I can't remember.
3: Alison.
5: Not all wars end at the table. What happens is when you have an aggressive power like Russia, what they will do is they will invade you.
4: Why Russia?
5: I'll tell you why Russia. Because Russia has a history of over 300 years of invading neighbouring countries. It's a cultural thing. You need to understand Russia. Now, the bottom line here is most countries in the world are very happy to live peacefully. There are a number of countries who have it within their culture where they have these megalomaniacs who decide, I'd like a piece of the next door neighbour. And they've done that
4: like
5: for
4: Trump.
5: Hundreds of years.
4: Like
5: now,
4: Trump.
5: The bottom line here...
6: Like US and Israel.
5: Like what? If we can discuss Trump if you want to, and Israel. I'm not too fond of them either now. But let's just deal with the immediate threat, because I'll tell you what. Israel might have a cyber attack on us, but they certainly won't land troops, right? America will not attack us because we're European and because there's too many American Irish in America. Not going to happen. So let's deal with the real war. The Russians have already invaded. They're engaged in a 5-year war. the what.

0: entire cities, like entire cities, gone, wiped off the face of. They've created 8 million refugees. This is the real world, sadly. I would love if we had people like you running Russia. I would sleep better at night. But sadly, we don't.
1: You know,
0: and when Putin's gone, we're likely to have some other
2: Alison?
0: Dictator.
2: Alison?
1: It's Russia, Russia, Russia. Every time you pick up a piece of paper, oh, Russia going to attack us, Russia going to do this, Russia going to that. I actually fear the US more than I fear Russia.
2: Why?
1: I just think he's unstable. And basically, I just fear that that's where I would, my fear would lie rather than Russia. And listen, more things to worry about than little old Ireland, you know. It's not worth it. We are also part of the EU.
0: America can't even, you know, they've attacked Iran for months. America is overrated to a degree. In asymmetric warfare, they're pretty much useless. That's the reality, right? But Russia believes in bringing in troops onto your border, across your border, and taking your cities. And if your city fights, they'll flatten it. They've done it. Have you seen the news in the
2: last? But they're not going to do that to us, Tony.
0: No, no. What I'm saying is, I'm just giving you an example.
2: No, I know, I know. And I appreciate that we have assets, and you say, you know, those assets could be a target. But again, in your 300-year history, you say, you know, Russia has a tendency, a cultural tendency to attack its neighbours. I mean, we're not amongst them.
0: No, you're absolutely right. But the trouble is now, we're no longer a little island sitting in the Atlantic, you know, with a nice farming economy. We're a key economic hub for the world. We're a key IT hub for the world. And in the type of warfare we have now, it's about the IT. It's an IT warfare. Yeah. It's that simple. It's about the drones. The ladies talk about the drones. They're absolutely right. It's about AI. They're absolutely right. And you know where that resides? It resides in data centres. And Ireland has some of the biggest data. We, in fact, we had the second biggest data centre in the world at one stage.
2: Let me bring in Mick as well, who's after getting in touch. 0818715815. If anybody wants to join the conversation that we're having about Irish neutrality. Mick, do you think that we should maintain our current policy?
3: Hello, Tyrone, and to everyone. Up to a few years ago, I was 100% behind neutrality. But in the last 4 or 5 years, I think we have to join some alliance.
2: Why?
3: Like one of the ladies there said about attacked. We have been attacked. Just before COVID, in the space of between 6 and 8 months, 3 Russian military jets flew into Irish airspace. And to mix without permission. They turned off their transponders. Now, a transponder on a plane, it gives out a signal, so where you know where the plane is. So they turned off their transponders on purpose, so they couldn't be tracked, right? Now, we had to get the British Air Force to come on 3 different occasions to escort these foreign Russian military jets out of Irish airspace. But they went there by accident.
2: Yeah, but Mick, was
3: second and all.
2: Yeah, but
3: sorry.
2: Yeah, but when I mean, I know that happened, right? But I mean, that's a game of cat and mouse, really, between NATO and Russia, isn't it? I mean, the Russians weren't testing to see what Ireland would do because they know we can't do anything because we only have a handful of P-9s in Baldonnel that are not going to intercept a Russian fighter jet. They wanted to see what the RAF would do.
3: Well, exactly. But my other 2 points, which the two gentlemen there tapped into it there, what's called a hacked, cyber hacked. Weren't the HSE hacked by the Russians? And there's a few other Irish systems, again, hacked by the Russians. With the Russian Navy, again, you're listening, just mentioned there now about undersea cables, right? They are not all accidents. One of the ladies there said, NATO, no, and don't want to send our children to wars. NATO, no, NATO won't take us, and won't take us Ireland for years, even if they voted for, because our defence forces are so pathetic. You know, not the actual soldiers, but the equipment we don't have and the sonars and the radar.
2: Yeah.
3: Well, So, like, I do think...
2: They wouldn't make, but to Donna's point about the military-industrial complex, I mean, there'd be no shortage of US arms manufacturers who'd be lining up to sell us the required equipment.

0: equipment were we to flirt with the idea?
1: We have to have their equipment. I've relations with the Defence Forces. I tell you, it's pathetic. The fucking Navy, the Army, and the Air Force. The Irish government come out there last year and said they came up with this plan. They had to spend at least $3 billion a year just to come up to a country that's the same size and population as Ireland.
0: Yeah, they had these kind of three different options.
1: My point about NATO. Yeah. Sorry.
0: Go on.
1: I just forgot one point about NATO. The lady there spoke about sending trucking off the war as the whole. NATO's a defence alliance. They don't invade other countries.
0: Well,
1: it's a security that not to prevent war. You could have countries in NATO going off and doing their own thing. But NATO...
0: Yeah. I mean, was NATO defensive when it bombed Yugoslavia, former Yugoslavia? In the Kosovan War, where NATO, what NATO country was attacked that NATO decided to drop bombs in Kosovo? Don't think any was. So I'm not sure they can. Yeah, it is a defensive pact. I'm not sure that's actually been borne out by experience. But I want to finish, Tony. I want to put a point that Donna made and Alison made to you before we wrap up, and both of them said at different stages that there should be a referendum. Now, all the polling would suggest that more people are coming around to the view that Ireland needs to invest in its defence forces and arguably to actually join a defensive pact, but it's still a minority. The overwhelming view in Ireland would be to maintain our current policy. Whether you say it's actually neutral or just military non-aligned or somewhere in between, if there was put to a referendum, it would go Donna and Alison's way. Would you agree?
2: Perhaps it might. Unlike Russia, we actually have a democracy, and I don't really have a problem with democracy. So if we had a referendum on and people decided no, that would be fine. But it would be nice if the people were actually informed both sides of the argument, you know, rather than some of the more, well, I won't say it. Sometimes you have to live in the real world, Kieran, and, you know, it's very sad. When you talked about Yugoslavia, I'd say there's a lot of people in Yugoslavia were very glad that NATO bombed the Yugoslavian army.
0: Yeah, we can talk about Srebrenica and all of that, right? And not, like, to criticise NATO is not to defend any of that, but it did stray beyond kind of the realms of being a defensive pact when it did that.
2: Agree 100% with you. But you know what? It was the right thing to do. It's that simple.
0: Tony, thank you.
3: I don't think any civilian anywhere anywhere in the world would thank you for bombing them. And I think militarization is definitely not the way to go.
2: I think peace is the way to go.
0: Donna, thank you for getting in touch. And Tony, thank you. Mick, Alison, Anthony, everybody else. Back in a moment.
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6: Poor court erin geol oras na shunta count on a hundred as far as an orup there like your authority agus ean a valid the geol erin hiansach na shunta na heiren agus the har chor na tira is omi ro 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
0: And Ryan is on the line. Ryan, you were hoping to be at Electric Picnic this year, is that right?

0: Yes.
1: What happened?
0: So my girlfriend and I were looking for tickets. We're big Ambo fans, so we were, you know, as soon as they came out, we were looking for tickets left, right, and centre, and we just completed the leaving, sir. So the first two drops, we weren't able to get any tickets for, and then we've been looking the last few months, and then we came across a Facebook page with 14,000 members, and looked pretty legit. So I messaged the admin, who seemed to live locally enough, and she had pictures of her and her kids up, so she just seemed like someone trying to help out. And so they gave us a price of 350, which is just above face value. So we tried to get one ticket, and we sent the money over, and they showed us the tickets they had with our name on it. All we did was send them the money. So we sent all the money across, and then they said they could only send two tickets, and showed a screenshot saying it was only available for two tickets, which then at that point we kind of thought something was going up. And so we said, no, it's okay, we just want the one. And then they said they could give it to us at a cheaper price. We said, no, we just want the one, because we just wanted the one weekend ticket in our account, and then we'd buy the second one just to make sure it was real. And then at that point they had said they could email it to us for another €50. And then we said, no, we don't want to pay any more money. We'd just like the refund. And they said, okay. And then I just said, thank you. And none of the messages went through. I tried to ring them, it wouldn't go through. Then my girlfriend tried to ring them and text them, and she got blocked as well. And then before we knew it, their Facebook account had disappeared, but the group was still up. And then we looked this morning, and it seemed it set up a new account just under a new name, and they're still doing the same stuff on the same page.
1: So you're down what, 350 quid?
0: Yeah.
1: And no electric picnic tickets?
0: No tickets and no money back.
1: And look, I know, and you know this, you don't need me to tell you, you're not meant to be doing this type of thing, isn't they say, you know, only buy from legitimate agents and what have you, from official channels, I think, is what they say. But you felt you'd done a bit of due diligence.
0: Yeah, I mean, well, we'd been looking for months. This wasn't the first time we looked at tickets, and, you know, other places are easier to source for fakes. But this page had, I mean, thousands and thousands of messages on it and people on it. So, I mean, we went through all the steps and they showed us the tickets and everything, so it did seem pretty legit.
1: And the person who you sent your money to, as you said, they disappeared. The page has reappeared under a different name, but all the same contact details. Is it the same phone number where you had to try and message them?
0: Yes. So the page, the actual page itself never disappeared. It was just their account disappeared from the page and their messages. But then I looked again this morning, and there's still 14,000 people on it, and they're just still advertising the same stuff. There's people on it looking for tickets, and they have the same profile picture they had before, just under a new name, posting the same stuff with the same number and everything.
1: Oh. And I mean, I assume you got on. You mentioned you sent it by Revolut. You've got on to them. Any hope of getting it back that way?
0: I mean, they said they'd look into it, but it doesn't look likely at the moment, to be honest with you.
1: Yeah. Well, listen, we got on to Meta and MCD as well, and we got a statement back as well from Ticketmaster. They say only to buy from official channels. Revolut said, while we can't comment on a specific case, we are sorry to hear of any instance where our customers have been targeted by sophisticated criminals, and they deploy many different interventions, and fraudsters sadly capitalise on the scarcity and demand for much sought after tickets. I mean, would you still buy tickets if you could get your hands on them?
0: Yeah, I mean, we're kind of still looking all about the place, but we're really sceptical, as you could probably imagine.
1: Be careful, so, Ryan.
0: The resales, yeah, we will be.
1: A cautionary tale for everybody out there who's hoping to get their hands on last minute ticket. You mentioned the leaving, sir, so good luck as well, Ryan, on tomorrow week, results night, and hopefully between now and then you might get your hands on tickets. Back in a moment.
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6: Today's show was produced by Ciarán Dunn. Niall McMonagall was on sound. Research was by Mary Elizabeth Bruton. Ciara King is in for Louise Duffy next, and I'll talk to you tomorrow.
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8: Thanks so much, Kieran. Good afternoon. It is just after 3 p.m. here on RTÉ Radio 1. I am Ciara King, sitting in once more for the fabulous Louise Duffy. We have a brilliant hour of music lined up for you this afternoon. Coming up in the next hour, we have tracks from Coldplay, The Rolling Stones, Swedish sensation Zara Larsson and The Beach Boys, plus new discoveries from the RTÉ Radio 1 recommends list that you won't want to miss. But first, it's time to head over to the newsroom for a news update with Donal Ryan.
9: Thank you, Ciara, and good afternoon from the newsroom. Met Éireann is forecasting temperatures to rise to 31 degrees today as a status yellow heat warning remains in place in Leinster and County Tipperary until tomorrow morning. Ireland has escaped the most intense heat waves that have engulfed parts of Britain and continental Europe this summer. Helen Donoghue reports.
10: Far as parts of England may hit 38 degrees during the peak of the fifth heatwave of the summer. The Royal College of Nursing has warned that nurses are collapsing at work and are being forced to care for patients in temperatures in excess of 30 degrees. The high temperatures are having an effect on critical infrastructure in Romania, where authorities have declared a state of emergency throughout August. They've asked companies and households to voluntarily reduce consumption during peak evening hours. The country's sole nuclear reactor has been disconnected from the power grid because of record low levels in the Danube River. In France and Spain alone, more than 320,000 people have been forced to leave their homes as of late last month. Warmer and drier weather is forecast to last into next month, with a continued risk of drought and wildfires. Scientists blame the growing number of heat waves on human-caused climate change.
9: Irish farms are suffering this summer due to prolonged periods of dry weather. With grass growth essentially stalled in the south and east of the country in particular, dairy farmers have had to break into their winter fodder supplies to feed their herds. The IFA's farm business chair and dairy farmer, Bill O'Keefe, said conditions on his farm in County Kilkenny have been extremely dry for months.
11: Most people see what's happening around the country on the verges. The roadsides are, instead of being green and vibrant, they're gone yellow and orange and brown. And unfortunately, our farm is the same, and we're milking cows, so we depend on grass for summer feeding for those cows. And grass, just growth is non-existent, and there's no grass on the farm. So we're having to fully feed cows with silage and extra bought-in concentrates at the moment, which is very expensive.
9: And the Football Association of Ireland has confirmed that it has withdrawn its support for Gianni Infantino to be re-elected as president of football's world governing body, FIFA. Mr. Infantino has been embroiled in controversy since his failed attempt to sell FIFA tournaments, including the World Cup, to private investors. The FAI said it was grateful for the support that FIFA provided to Irish football, but recent events had raised significant concerns regarding governance, transparency and lack of consultation. And now the weather.
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0: grant.ie. Generally humid with sunny spells, the best of which will be in the east and in the Midlands. There'll be showers, mainly in the northwestern half of the country, and the likelihood of thunderstorms too. The showers will move further eastward later today. Highest temperatures will range from 23 to 31 degrees. Ciara.
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1: Hello, how is everyone doing this Thursday afternoon? Did you manage to catch the solar eclipse yesterday? I headed over to St. Stephen's Green and there was like a massive crowd waiting there. And we didn't have any proper eclipse glasses with us, but I was really touched by how many strangers kindly offered to share theirs with us so we could get a glimpse. And looking at the eclipse through the actual glasses made a world of difference, in fairness. And the generosity of the crowd made the whole experience incredibly special. So, as always, I'd love for you to get in touch with the show today by texting 51551. You can send a WhatsApp to 087 032 3232, or you can find me on Instagram where I'm at Ciara King. We're kicking off things today with Coldplay frontman Chris Martin. He actually got the name of this opening track from a famous watermelon painting by the Mexican artist Frida Kahlo. It's titled Viva La Vida.

That was the Beach Boys with Good Vibrations. And at the time, which was around 1965 or 1966, it was the most expensive pop song ever recorded. It cost about $50,000 to make. I mean, in fairness, I'd say it was worth it. And before that, Coldplay with Viva La Vida. And speaking of Frida Kahlo, Making of an Icon is a new exhibition at the Tate Modern in London and showcases over 30 of her most iconic works. It runs until January 2027. So if you find yourself across the pond, it might be something worth checking out. I want to say a big happy 21st birthday to Daniel Ahern from Hollystown in Dublin, who celebrates his 21st birthday today. Happy birthday, Daniel. Love you lots like jelly tots. And that comes in from your mum and dad and all the family. Oh, to be 21, the crack. Now, the next track is by a multi-platinum Swedish pop singer and songwriter who achieved international fame with global hits like Lush Life.

0: That was ABBA and Gimme Gimme Gimme, A Man After Midnight, which is an iconic global disco pop masterpiece. And before that, Swedish pop sensation Zara Larsson with Lush Life, and she's going to be appearing at Electric Picnic later this month on Friday, which is August the 28th. So make sure, if you're heading along to Electric Picnic, to check her out. I want to say hello to and a very happy birthday to Tess O'Hara today. She is 6 and she's from Edenderry in County Offaly, and that comes in with lots of love from her dad, her mum, Shane, Joanne, and her brothers, Tom and Bobby. I also want to say hello to Jameson, who's checking in from California, saying it's Thursday morning in California. Jameson, very nice to have you along with us. 51551 if you'd like to get in touch. I've music on the way from Florence and the Machine and a new one from the RT Radio 1 Recommends list after this quick break.
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Isn't that absolutely gorgeous? That was Banshees by Absolute Lilt. They're an Irish lilting duo, and they offer a unique take on one of Ireland's oldest vocal traditions. And they're also on the RT Radio 1 Recommends list this week, so make sure to check them out. When I was actually reading the list of the RT Radio 1 Recommends list this week, I thought they were called Absolutely Lit. Until I found out, obviously, that they're actually called Absolute Lilt. But I mean, I think the other name would work as well. For that, Florence and the Machine with Cosmic Love. And I think Florence did a couple of dates in Ireland this summer. I think she popped up in Belfast and Limerick and Dublin. Speaking of the RT Radio 1's list, the RT Radio 1 Recommends Album of the Week is Role Models, Chuck Timely and The Hourglass. If you haven't heard of Role Model, that is the stage name of Tucker Harrington Pillsbury. He's an American singer-songwriter known for his kind of emotional, honest alt pop and kind of indie bedroom pop music. Here is a song from his album. It's called Love I You.

0: That was Van Morrison with Jackie Wilson Said, and before that, Role Model with Love On You, with an appearance by the actress Dakota Johnson. I don't know if you caught that in the middle of the song in his album. Chuck Timely and The Hourglass is the RT Radio 1 recommended album of the week, and both Role Model and Van Morrison will be playing at Electric Picnic. I want to give a big shout out to Yvonne, who says, Kira, could you please give a big shout out to the crew who are working hard getting ready for Fuddle Fest next weekend in Wexford. Firstly, that sounds adorable, and secondly, I looked up the lineup there while the songs were playing. Some great acts. So that's on this weekend in County Wexford. 51551 if you'd like to get in touch. I have some Rolling Stones on the way after this quick break.
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1: 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And now your daughter's calling because he missed football. That's the fourth time this month. You can wave his future career goodbye. If you don't do it for you, do it for your wife and little Freddy.
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13: 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Financial advisor Padraig Kissan says video linking him to cryptocurrency is fake.
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Rolling Stones with Start Me Up, and that was released in 1981, and I'm just after realising it came out on August 14th, 1981, so its anniversary is actually tomorrow, so I'm in there a day early. Brian Lally and I were chatting yesterday and he was telling me that Keith Richards calls his guitar Micawber, named after the colourful character in Charles Dickens' David Copperfield. So there you go. I want to say hi to Joanna and Teddy. I want to say hello to Rosemary. I also want to say hello to Jim, to David and to Philip. Thank you so much for checking in, 51551 if you'd like to. It's a beautiful day out there, and this next song has a summery feel. Here is Texas with Summer Sun.

was Len with Steal My Sunshine. They are a Canadian brother and sister duo, Mark and Sharon Costanzo, and they released Steal My Sunshine on the 22nd of July in 1999. And before that, Texas with Summer Sun, and that was from their album, also out in 1999, The Hush. I want to say hi to Helen in Cork, and I also want to say hello to Alva in Dame Street. She said, Kira, I'm enjoying listening to the great music picks while working away in the office. So you're very welcome. Now I'm going to play just one more track before we head towards the end of the show. Here's The Divine Comedy.

0: That was The Divine Comedy with Songs of Love. Now that is it for me today. Thank you to Martina Glynn for producing today's show. Come and say hello to me on Instagram. I'm at Ciara King. I'll be back for one final show tomorrow from 3. So make sure and stay tuned for Drive Time presented by Katie Hannon and Barry Lennon up next.
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6: Disposable coffee cups are now the biggest cause of street litter. But is the latte levy dead in the water?
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6: And as our athletes go for gold in Birmingham, the science behind why most world records are broken later in the day.
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6: Well, the sunny spell has seen crowds soak up the sand and the sea, but with that, fresh scrutiny on the number of lifeguards patrolling beaches nationwide. Lifeguards, well, they're organised by local authorities, but have been for years hit by recruitment problems. But now one politician says councils must work together to ensure there is a coordinated beach lifeguard season throughout the season and throughout the summer. That politician is Fine Gael Senator Mike Kennelly, who joins me. I'm also joined by Dr. Joanne Walsh, who's the CEO of Water Safety Ireland. And Michael, talk us through what exactly you're proposing for us this afternoon.
8: Good afternoon, Barry, and good afternoon, Joanne. Well, first of all, can I commend every local coastal authority in Ireland, and first of all, to the lifeguards who patrol our beaches across the country. You've got to commend them. I was in Ballybunnan Beach on Monday, and I was three lifeguards to my left, and the beach was full. But the walk that they were carrying out, making sure that everyone was safe and that blue flag beach was commendable. And it's across the country that I want to commend every local authority that does that. But unfortunately, I suppose really, I raised this head in May when the weather actually came. There was a different element to the weather in May, where after 6 months of bad weather, but in May, middle of May, tail end of May, before any bathing season or lifeguard duty hours were on our beaches, the weather improved and people rushed to the beaches. They rushed to all the waters. So, and on that, there was two incidents on the Kerry beaches or whatever. So it alerted me to really highlight this again, you know, to make the people safe that they are, when they do come to blue flag beaches, that the lifeguards are on duty. If they're not, then more precautionary, more awareness has to be done. I was also on that, Barry, it was just the inconsistency that's across the whole country in relation to lifeguard hours on duty. Mm. There's 21, actually, local authorities with huge variations in lifeguard hours. You know, so I suppose really I'm calling

0: and all the coastal authorities, local authorities, to be able to respond to spells of good weather.
1: So you want standardised hours across the board, across all those 21 local authorities with beaches?
0: Absolutely, Barry. The Irish people now are travelling to the coastal areas. They're holidaying at home. They're going to Kerry beaches. They're going to Donegal beaches. You know, they're not regular hours. I want consistency here. I want, you know, when Barry comes to Ballybun and he knows that the light guard is on from 11 a.m. to 7 p.m. in the summer months.
1: And hopefully I'll be in Ballybunion for the Listowel races next month. But in relation to lifeguards, are there really enough lifeguards to implement what you're proposing? Because there's a well-known recruitment crisis in this area.
0: I'm unaware of it. And I don't believe that money is an issue on this. Statistically, there's anecdotal evidence there that we have a lot of drownings per year. Unfortunately, I mean, up to already this year, already alone, there's 37 drownings. There was 80 in Ireland in 2025. So, if it's money, then we need to
1: sit down with local authorities. Manpower-related is the real issue, that there might not be enough lifeguards to sit on the beaches.
0: Well, if that's the issue, then come to us. Then come to me. Come to the public website. I'm getting it from the public. Is there enough lifeguards on duty? If there is an issue, then we'll go to government, we'll go to central funding, and we'll get it. We'll make sure that, because the weather is changing, Barry. And
1: Joanne, you've been listening to this from a Water Safety Ireland perspective. Where do you stand around standardised hours across the board?
2: Well, Water Safety Ireland supports anything that's going to keep our water safe for people who are going to use waters in, on and near the water. So, but it has to be done in a practical, safe manner. So standardisation of the hours, absolutely, if that can be coordinated, we would support that.
1: And what would it take? And what about extending the season for lifeguard availability into September or deeper into September as well, given the potential fine weather?
2: Absolutely. And look, as I said, we would support any initiative that can be done safely and done practically to make sure people are safe. However, there's some practicalities that would need to be considered with this possible extension of the bathing season. So first of all is water quality. So the Bathing Water Quality Regulation 2008 sets up when the bathing season is, from the 1st of June to the 15th of September. And it's during that period that water quality is sampled by the local authorities. They would manage and monitor the local authorities, and the EPA would be the regulator over it. So they start with a sample before the season begins, and then the minimum is monthly throughout the season. However, most local authorities would test weekly, fortnightly, and they're testing for fecal bacteria and contaminants that can cause people to be quite unwell. Now, the reason that period is during that time is because months before that and months afterwards, say like the Mays and Septembers, there's predominantly more rainfall, there's more stormwater, there's runoff. So during those other months, there's an increased chance of having dirtier water, so to speak, that can be at risk for people. So during that period, they're not going to be they wouldn't be tested as per the regulations. If you were to extend the regulations to include those months, May and September, there's predominantly going to be more rain during that, so there's more risk. And if it is, for example, that a water is considered dangerous to health, the HSE give advice on this, beaches can be closed. So it's important that we consider that from a water quality and from a health and safety perspective also.
1: And in relation to the lifeguards suggestion there, Joanne, what about staffing levels? Because looking at, for example, Sligo County Council saying recently that they have a shortage on an annual basis, those are comments echoed elsewhere as well. Would the staff be there?
2: Well, look, I'm not the local authority. Water Safety Ireland would train lifeguards, and we train many, many lifeguards every year, and they're doing a wonderful job. But what I would say is we have to be mindful, we're living in Ireland where an outside lifeguard role is not a full-time role throughout the year. It's predominantly a tourist industry role during that tourist period. So it's going to be from the 1st of June to the 15th of September. And like any tourist industry role, anyone can apply for a lifeguard. As long as you've got the prerequisite and the criteria and you meet everything, you can apply for it. However, due to the time period, it's always majority is going to be third level students or older secondary school students. They've got exams in May, they're back in college, back in school in September. So we could extend not me, the local authorities,

0: extend that season, but then are they going to be back to having less applicants for the role because the cohort that normally apply for them aren't there because they're back at school or back in college?
1: And Mike, am I right?
0: That's another consideration.
1: Mm-hmm. Am I right in saying, Mike, as well, Senator Mike Kennedy, you also want tidal clocks everywhere in order to guide people too?
2: Absolutely, Barry. Yes, indeed. And a very simplistic thing, and my councillor Aoife Kennelly brought this as a motion to Kerry County Council.
1: Your daughter, you know, of course.
2: Yeah, and again, it's just public awareness. You know, people go on the beach or whatever, they mightn't be aware of the tides, the tidal times or whatever. And it was just another simple procedure, basic procedure, to make our beaches and our water safe. You know, so you can just park up and run onto the beach, and 5 minutes later, your bag is in one spot, but in 2 minutes, you're back in and the bag has gone out. So, you know, so the tide clocks are essential. They've been promised by Kerry County Council that there will be all our 13 beautiful blue flag beaches in Kerry, so I'm looking forward to them. But I will do anything, Joanne, to make sure that we save life and that we, you know, you mentioned Sligo and not getting lifeguards, you know, areas like this. Our climate and our weather patterns are changing. Either we had, as I say, we had 6 months of bad weather up to the middle of May, and suddenly, you know, so if we can do these spot checks and put a program together, if there is weather, good weather coming forward, then we can see that. They can tell you in 2 weeks' time where our weather is going to be at.
1: Briefly, Joanne, given the fine weather that we are seeing, I know statistics, for instance, from Water Safety Ireland would show alcohol a factor in 1 in 3 drownings, for example. Yes. Is there a need for a greater education campaign going forward if we are to have summers like this again?
0: Absolutely. And when Water Safety Ireland, that's how we're legislatively set up, to educate and promote. Mm. And indeed in Ireland, look at, to say facts and people are drowning, behind every fact is a life lost, community, a family, friends destroyed behind it. So we can't have anyone, it can't all right anyone drowning. But our numbers, thankfully, in Ireland are coming down. Our 5-year average in the 80s was up in the 200s. Our 5-year average is dropping every year, thankfully.
1: No problem.
0: But we must continue. WaterSafetyIreland.ie has huge amount of resources. We have education programs in schools. We have regular social media marketing campaigns. And if anyone wants to get any information, watersafety.ie, huge amount of resources.
1: Dr. Joanne Walsh, CEO of Water Safety Ireland, and Fine Gael Senator Mike Kennelly, thank you very much for joining us this afternoon.
3: Now, 4 years since the Lattay levy was promised, it has still not been enacted. The government's original plan was to add 20 cents to the price of a coffee sold in a disposable cup. In the meantime, the European Commission has taken action against the Irish government for failing to do enough to reduce the use of single-use plastics. Our reporter Una Kelly has more on this for us. Una, could you remind us what was behind the plan to introduce the so-called Lattay levy?
4: Yes, Katie. Well, it was the plan that aimed to reduce the use of single-use cups. Now, at the moment, I'm in Nick's Coffee in Ranelagh in Dublin. The owner here and anyone else working in the coffee industry in Ireland would tell you that it's absolutely booming at the moment, and that has meant an increase in disposable cups. Now, the Irish Business Against Litter group says coffee cups are Ireland's biggest litter problem. They conduct surveys across the country, and they find that cup litter became worse since the pandemic. So back in 2022, the government at the time proposed to tackle this by putting a levy of around 20 cents on cups. The idea would be that it incentivizes people to bring their own reusable cups, similar to the way the plastic bag levy worked. Now, it has been legislated for, it's there in law, but to date, it's still not been enacted.
3: So has it been entirely scrapped now as an idea?
4: Not exactly. Since then, the government says that it's been exploring an alternative collection model with revenue. So that would involve moving the levy upstream. So it's the people who manufacture or import single-use cups into the country who would be hit with the levy. Now, the government says it's been working with revenue to explore that model and carried out an impact assessment last year. And in a statement, the Department of Climate, Energy and the Environment said in the coming months, it will evaluate the next policy steps and then put it out to public consultation.
3: Yeah, I know there's been intense lobbying at European level against new restrictions on single-use plastics, Una. Environmental groups here very unhappy with the delay in this.
4: Yes, exactly. They say it would be an easy win to cut back on single-use plastics that harm the environment. Now, when the previous government was looking at introducing it 3 years ago, it said people here throw out 22,000 takeaway cups every

0: Eire, with 1 million cups per minute globally ending up in landfill and incinerators. Now, the recent statement that I had from the Department for the Environment said that in the 4 years since the levy has not been enacted, many consumers and businesses have already made the switch to reusable cups. There wasn't any data given to support that. And I was talking about this with a service station owner, Cavanagh Service Station in Urlingford and Kilkenny. She said that only 1% of customers buying coffee with her use reusable cups. And she said she would fill a 1,000-litre bin every week with single-use cups. Now, this kind of waste has concerned the group Voice of Irish Concern for the Environment. They describe themselves as the NGO expert in Ireland on waste reduction. And their chief executive, Tad Kierakowski, thinks the government should revert to the original plan of charging the consumer directly for the cup.
1: Further back up the field. So you as a consumer, you as a customer are probably, or you're less likely to see it directly at least, and it's going to be less easy to kind of avoid it. So then it's not giving that kind of behavior signal that we really need that would shift people away. They would be able to see it really visibly. And so the further away from that we get, the less successful the intervention is likely to be. So if the aim, the end result is that we want to reduce that number of 200 million cups a year, 22,000 cups an hour, you know, if that's the thing we're trying to address, it's the point of sale is where we kind of need to see it. So that people kind of see the impact of the cups and see that there is alternatives and start to kind of use those alternatives a bit more.
2: What would you say to people who say that the cost of living has really skyrocketed, people are struggling, and an extra charge on coffee cups would be incredibly unpopular, possibly, among people?
1: Like, there's no denying that the cost of living has increased massively. But I think, you know, one of the things that's happening here is that we get these single-use coffee cups and we think they're for free, but they're not. We are paying for them. They're embedded into the price of your coffee. And the reason that we think that this is something that is kind of an opportunity for this is that there are alternatives. There are a number of ways to avoid that charge so that, you know, it is that thing of if you reuse your existing reusable cup or even just sit down in the cafe and drink out of a Delf, you know, kind of your regular cup, your Delf cup, you know, there are ways to avoid the charge. And that's what's really important. You know, a system that comes in that doesn't give people that opportunity to avoid it isn't going to be effective and is going to just act to kind of irritate everybody around and make things more expensive.
3: Tad Kierakowski there from Voice. Una, you've been speaking to a coffee shop owner there as well. What's their take on it?
0: Yes, Valerie McHugh is one of the owners of Nick's Coffee, where I am at the moment. It's an independent coffee shop in Ranelagh, and she's concerned that a levy may not tackle the root cause.
4: This has been a bugbear of mine for quite a while. We were trying to bring in a complete ban of single-use cups in our company, but it does prove to be a little bit difficult when you're competing against other coffee shops. So you have to go with what is the norm and what customers are used to and what they're looking for. So my opinion on it is that to put a levy on it is still not really resolving or looking after the fact that the cups are going to go either to landfill or they're going to go and be incinerated. So there's of no benefit to the levy. It's still happening. It doesn't help the environment, and it doesn't help, I suppose, the whole use of single-use cups and items within the hospitality industry. It just puts an extra cost on the price of coffee. Are they going to do anything about it? I don't know. And then my concern is where does that 35 cent or whatever it is that they put onto the levy for the cup, where does that go? Does that go back into educating people on single-use cups? Does it go to putting proper bin facilities out on the streets that you've got compost or you've got recycling or you've got general waste? At the moment, we don't have any of that. So my concern would be that there's a 35 cent levy put onto each cup and it just goes back into the tax system and it doesn't come back to where it should go. I would prefer to see some type of educational program going, or you bring in just a to-go cup and do that and assist each company to do that rather than just having single-use levy.
3: Valerie McHugh there from Nick's Coffee.

0: are some of the big industry groups saying, Una?
1: Well, there's a group called the Irish Paper Packaging Circularity Alliance, and it lobbied the government not to bring in the levy. The alliance was advocating for a special cup recycling scheme instead. Now, groups that would come under the umbrella of this alliance would be manufacturers of single-use cups, large coffee chains, large groups of service stations, and some representative groups like the Convenience Store and News Agents Association. Vincent Jennings is the chief executive of that organisation.
2: Look, we need certainty in these matters. I mean, we need to be able to plan forward. I don't think that anybody would object to a sensible scheme. I mean, we're all part of this community, and we all have obligations relating to the way that the planet manages climate control. But it most certainly is something that needs a lot more thought, and a lot more consultation has to be done.
1: The model that was being explored, the government was exploring with revenue, where those who manufacture or import cups would have a levy on them. What did you think of that model?
2: No, that was probably the worst of all options, without a doubt. It was horrendous for the importers, it was horrendous for the distributors, it was going to be very, very difficult for retailers, and it was unfair on consumers. And it most certainly would have competition changes, because you'd have only the largest importers able to bring it in, because it would cost so much. And we need to have variety, we need to have choice, and that wouldn't happen if you had it that way.
1: If the government reverted to its original suggestion of a levy at the point of sale, so the consumer pays, like the plastic bag levy, would you be in favour of that?
2: Well, that would be the beginning, the premise that you would begin your conversations with the state, because we absolutely have to be part of the consultation. We need to actually embrace planning. We're not great on that in Ireland, but I think that we need to do that.
1: The Irish Paper and Packaging Alliance has said that rather than having a levy, a recycling scheme for cups would be better. What do you think of that?
2: Well, unfortunately, the product itself does not give its way to easy recycling. And I think we have to acknowledge that, you know, the very nature of the cups and the lids, though we had all driven together as a society to work towards compostable, which we now have almost always, we've now been told that it's not economic to do something without additional work being done to the cups. So all of these things need to be the subject of proper consultation, and let's start talking.
0: Vincent Jennings there from the Convenience Store and News Agents Association. And Una, while all of this has been going on, or I suppose while it hasn't been going on, the EU is taking action against Ireland for failing to cut down on single-use plastics.
1: Yes, the Irish government has failed to implement a number of EU rules that are aimed at preventing and reducing the impact of single-use plastics on the environment. The European Commission said that Irish law does not include sufficient measures aimed at achieving a quantifiable reduction in single-use plastics this year. So the Commission sent the government a letter of formal notice in April over its failure to transpose parts of the Single-Use Plastics Directive. Now, the Department for the Environment told me that the Irish government had sent a response to the EU Commission at the end of June and will continue to engage constructively with the Commission.
0: Una Kelly, that's our reporter there in Ranelagh. Thanks very much for joining us with that.
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0: That's One Republic and Counting Stars there. But do you know about your body clock and how it works? Did you know, for example, that it's at work 24 hours a day to make sure certain bodily functions happen at the most opportune time to help your body? Well, to tell us more about this and how it works, we're joined now by Annie Curtis, Professor of Immunology at RCSI. Annie, you're very welcome into studio.
1: Thanks very much.
0: This is so interesting. Tell us a little bit about exactly how our body clock operates.
1: So our body clock is kind of like this 24-hour system. Like, think of it like Big Ben. So it kind of chimes every hour. And depending on the time of day, certain bodily functions happen. Now, the reason why we do this is for efficiency. So if you can imagine, we don't want every bodily function happening at the same time. So we want to sort of spread them out over the 20-hour period. The way I sort of think about it, it's almost like an Outlook calendar. So your body sort of place things in your Outlook calendar, which makes sense for how we need to live.
0: And kind of makes sense as well of how we feel as we go through the day, doesn't
1: yes.
0: it? Say saliva, the production of saliva is a key one. Explain how that happens and
1: yeah,
0: why it happens.
1: So saliva production really drops in the middle of the night. And what you have to think about is, well, when is it high? So it's actually high in the middle of the day.
2: Oh.
1: And if you think about what saliva does, it sort of moistens the mouth, it allows us to chew, but it also fights infection as well. So the fact that it drops in the middle of the night makes sense because we sort of don't need it. Now, aligned with that is actually digestion. So digestion also drops in the middle of the night, peaks at about midday, and starts to sort of wind down in the evening. And again, that's the reason why the science would say that we actually should eat during the middle of the day to sort of...
2: So because that is a politically thorny issue, isn't it, Katie?
0: The dinner in the middle of the day, representing those...
2: Yes.
1: It's a political issue, all right. Yeah, for sure. So that's one of the reasons why, for optimal health, you may want to eat in the middle of the day because
2: there
1: our functions
2: go.
1: Are aligned
2: some people,
1: to that.
2: Some people give out about people who let me eat their dinner in the middle of the day.
1: Yeah.
2: So.
1: But if you think about it, like, I know this sounds a little bit out there, but if you think about how caveman lived, so, and we're not that far away, really in the blink of an evolutionary eye, we've gone from caveman to where we are today. And so the cavemen would actually go out, you know, get their meal, bring it back to the cave, and everyone would feed. So people would feed at probably around the middle of the day and only once per day.
2: What about night shifts?
1: So night shifts is very difficult. And I'm always cognizant about night shifts because 20% of the population work night shifts. And I think when we think of night shifts, we think about doctors and nurses, but it really isn't just that. It's people who are,

0: you know, gain or who are getting our shopping ready to be able to be delivered, you know, first thing in the morning.
1: And my first job in RTE was doing the 2FM news through the night.
2: Right.
1: And
2: same
1: I can
2: as
1: tell
2: myself.
1: You, when it came at four in the morning, you always, like, it was a real struggle. That hour from four to five was always a huge struggle.
0: Like, there's some ways that you can kind of help yourself with shift work. One of the things, and it aligns with what we've just been saying about eating, is sort of reduce your eating during the nighttime. That's one of the things. And the second thing is you can try to curtail your light exposure when you leave, say, the factory or the gaff as well in the morning.
2: I always found, I don't know about you, Katie, when you were doing overnights, that you'd get a pang of hunger maybe around 4 a.m., 5 a.m. Like, what's your body doing there?
1: Obviously something is shifting in your body at that time.
0: Yeah, so I suppose that's when everything is dropping, but you're still active. Like, we're not born to be active at that time of day. So it is very difficult for people who work shift work. And there's a socioeconomic kind of effect of shift work in that more people who are in disadvantaged areas work shift work.
1: Indeed. This one I'm really interested in. How important it is to think of your body clock and the time you exercise. Because I think a lot of people get the exercise out of the way first thing and then they feel good about themselves all day.
0: I suppose the thing is, I wouldn't want to discourage anyone from exercise. So exercise at any time is really good. I think people who exercise in the morning, it's all about alertness and, you know, feeling great for the rest of the day. And I suppose it sets kind of a routine as well for people, because, you know, they haven't gone through the day and other commitments haven't sort of been brought
1: up. And if you put it off, you might not do it at all.
0: Exactly. But if we look at in terms of the body clock, records have been set between 4 p.m. and 8 p.m.
1: Oh. This is athletic records.
0: Records. So one of the reasons for that is our core body temperature increases, peaks at that time. And if you think about it, a lot of times you have to warm up before you do exercise. So the fact that your core body temperature peaks is like a natural warm up for you. It's not just that peaks that allows you to have this kind of optimal time to exercise. It's lung function is optimal at that time of day. And then even sort of coordination is optimal at that time of day.
2: What about daily tasks?
1: Yeah, I'm just thinking, so before Rashid and Mark English, they're both going later this evening, so we should be happy about that.
0: Oh, right.
1: But of course, all their competitors are going later in the evening.
2: What time
1: as well.
2: Are they going at again?
1: I think around the 9 o'clock mark.
0: And that's even like, look, we lived in the States and baseball was huge. So games of baseball actually would always happen in the evening time. And yeah, some of the records were set then as well.
1: You know, we meet people, and I call them very annoying people, tell me that they're up with the lark and they love the mornings and they're morning people. Are there such things as morning people and night owls?
0: Yeah, so people in the morning are called larks, and I would agree with you as well. You know, they're very annoying. And then people in the who don't go to bed until late and don't get up until, you know, late, they're called owls. But most of us sit in the middle, actually, and we are called, which I think is gas, hummingbirds. So about maybe 10% on either side fall into a lark or an owl. And I think, you know, society really reveres larks, because
1: the people who get up early in the morning, we're back to the politics again.
0: People who eat their dinner at 12 o'clock and people who get up in the morning. So, you know, people who get up in the morning, we have this sort of idea that the best type of person is doing yoga out on the beach at 6 o'clock in the morning and don't need coffee to get themselves up and going. But really, I think society would be better if we actually accommodated both larks and owls. Because first, if you just think about it, we may not have such traffic jams, because you could have people, you know, going early to work and then people going a little bit later.
1: How does body clock affect sleep then?
0: So your body clock is basically controlling sleep. Now, what it's doing is it's controlling the time you go to sleep. The reason the body clock does that is through the hormone melatonin. So people might have heard of melatonin. Melatonin is the hormone of darkness. So you actually need to be in a dark room in order for your melatonin to peak enough for you to drop off to sleep. And that's one of the reasons why we're sleep deprived, because in the evening time, what are we doing? We're putting on our iPhone. We're looking at Netflix. Even our rooms, just with the regular switch, are quite bright. So that's one of the issues that many of us are sleep deprived.
1: Okay, that's a major one. And just before we go, animals as well.
0: They
1: have body clocks as well.
0: Absolutely. There's pretty much

0: the 5 DIY jobs all of us should be able to do.
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18: Ireland is to beef up its fight against money laundering and terror financing as the government attempts to prevent international gangs like the Kinahan cartel and terror organisations, including Islamic State, from manipulating Ireland's financial and digital systems, hiding dirty money. Well, it's as old as money itself, but in these high-tech times, there are more ways than ever to take the badness out of unusual amounts of money. To tell us more, I'm joined by Eamon Dillon, journalist with the Sunday World. Eamon, what's in this plan as far as you know from the government, and what's your take?
19: I'm glad that they're looking at it. It's a massive issue, I think, in terms of, this is where the criminal gangs get their money in the first place to continue investing in drugs and in serious criminality. So anything that kind of makes it more expensive for them to do business is going to be good. I mean, they're constantly looking at different ways of funneling money through the system to try and legitimize it, to integrate it with normal businesses. And while they may be using high tech, platforms now, like with cryptocurrency transactions, they're still using techniques like smurfing, which where dozens of people lodge small amounts of money that aren't going to trigger red flag money laundering guidelines, and they're able to move millions around, and it's the traffic is both ways in Ireland. There's money coming in from criminal organisations, and there's money going out as well.
18: And how is Ireland viewed as a money laundering centre? What sort of reputation do we have internationally amongst criminal organisations, or indeed terrorist organisations?
19: Well, The criminal, professional criminal organisations who are into high-level money laundering, which is what separates them from the serious criminals and makes them really serious criminals, is the fact that Ireland is an open economy. It's part of the EU, so we can do transactions within borders. We have a large financial sector. So if you position it right and if you have the right people, you can hide among all the

0: traffic that's going on. So, you know, they can hide in plain sight by setting up what look like, you know, legitimate transactions between legitimate companies. And that's the challenge for any open democracy, any open economy like ours. And we're not unique in that. But in one sense, it's a sign that we have a good economy, that, you know, that you have international drug dealers are trying to funnel the money through a country like Ireland.
1: You mentioned one of them already, but what are the schemes that are being used? One of them is Daigou money, am I right in saying?
0: Yeah, and Halawi would be another similar one. You know, it's a case of where you send money to you can transfer money from one country to another by dealing with a trusted associate in one jurisdiction, and then your person you travel to this other place where your associate then goes to this person's opposite number, and you get the cash back minus a fee. So you can go to Australia. You hand over your $500,000 in Ireland before you, and then arrive over there and have it handed back to you, minus the fee. And similarly, then you have people sending money, say, to Ireland, and for instance, then high-end designer goods are shipped back as, you know, and it's a way of converting currency in China to high-quality, I suppose, goods that can be sold for a higher price.
1: It's been a feature in Britain, but what about certain shops where cash only is accepted?
0: Yeah, well, I mean, it's I mean, yeah, I do have to wonder. I mean, just the kind of the volume of kind of cash only services that are being offered. And again, I mean, it's nothing new. You know, we've covered sort of Criminal Assets Bureau cases where, you know, there's an inordinate number of beauty salons and kind of small businesses, you know, and not necessarily beauty salons, but anything that can be, say, involving cash. I mean, over the years, at one stage, you know, you would have people using bouncy castle businesses, you know, single operators, you know, who would buy a bouncy castle and never use it and claim they're having, you know, 10 cash customers a day. And while it's some cases it wouldn't amount to an awful lot of money, you know, it's still, if it's 5,000 a week here and you have 100 people doing it, it's $500,000, you know, or more.
1: And the Minister for Finance launching this plan, saying Ireland, this being Simon Harris, will not be a safe place to launder criminal proceeds. And it appears he's honing his attention in on gambling in particular. Why might that be the case?
0: Well, it's a way. It's always a way of being able to, you know, claim that you've got your money from a legitimate source. So, you know, if a bank sees that you have a check from a legitimate business, you know, that it's okay, it's fine, it goes into the account. But with the Criminal Assets Bureau come after you, they want to see where you got the original stake money. And then, of course, if you have online platforms where you can do your gambling, that kind of adds another layer, which is an important thing in any kind of money laundering. You try and layer your money through either different companies or different transactions, depending on what level you're at, and you try, you even mix it with legitimate income, you put things in other people's names. So, I mean, the idea of going after gambling, I think it's really just to tighten the regulatory, I suppose, environment around that. The idea that, you know, the money goes in, if it goes in from one account, it has to go back exactly to that account and not another one, so it can't be moved out of the country or to someone else.
1: What about cryptocurrency?
0: I have to admit, I am definitely not an expert in cryptocurrency. I mean, it's certainly, you know, it was originally kind of, I suppose, invented as being a kind of a way of paying for goods and services.
1: But as you're aware, the criminals are using it anyway.
0: Yeah, and it's very much, it's I suppose it's almost like a financial marker. And it is without a doubt being used. I mean, and some of them early on were buying up, you know, some of these crypto coins without necessarily knowing where it was going to go, and indeed got involved in Bitcoin farming, stealing electricity and computer time to do that.
1: And this is the first major update on Ireland's anti-money laundering laws and plans since 2010. Will it make a difference? Because the best of criminal gangs will always find a way around, won't they?
0: They will always find a way around, and partly because the demand for drugs in places like Ireland remains strong and doesn't look like it's going to die off anytime soon. I suppose, like I said, it's a way of making it expensive to do business, so that, okay, the criminal gangs may stay in business, but it's going to cost them a lot more. They won't make as much profit. And certainly then with the legislation we already have through the Prices of Crime Act, they're not going to enjoy any assets they do get to keep, certainly not in this country anyway.
1: Eamon Dillon, journalist with the Sunday World. Plenty to think about and ponder there. Thank you very much for joining us in Drive Time this afternoon.
0: Thank you.
2: Now, a breaking story and a very sad story. A 17-year-old Irish teenager has died while on holiday on the Greek island of Kymelos. Alex McKee died at home on the island on

0: On Sunday, he was a Leaving Cert student at Terence McSweeney Community College at Knockahinney in Cork. For more on this, we're joined now by Tony Fitzgerald, a local Fianna Fáil councillor. Tony, this is devastating news for Alex's family and for the whole community.
1: Hi, Katie. Yes, indeed. The community of Knockahinney and the students and the teaching staff at Terence McSweeney Community College are really very sad at the sudden passing of Alex. Sympathies to his family and to his extended friends and his colleagues, his friends in Terence McSweeney Community College. Alex was an ambassador for the community. You know, his bright skills, his talents were demonstrated at the Science Awards there at the RDS recently.
0: Yes,
1: there was such huge excitement in the school.
0: Indeed. Just to let people know, Alex, and along with two other students, were awarded the Ombudsman for Children's Award and a Health and Wellbeing Category Award at the Young Scientist Exhibition just back there this year. A hugely talented young man.
1: His friends in the school and the teaching community had all rallied together, putting this project together. It was a special award under the Ombudsman project. It was just an amazing time. It's on the same campus of the cabin. You know, the music group who have done fantastic work in music as well in the same area. It's so, so sad that a young man, so talented and a great future ahead of him, that this has happened to him. We're all really very saddened for his family and for the school community. He was a great ambassador for the Knockahinney Hollyhill community and for the school. And for his life to be taken so quickly and so sadly is just really beyond words, and it's really, really very sad.
0: According to our colleague in the newsroom here, his dad was Irish, but his mum was Greek, actually, and he was actually visiting family on the island of Kymalos when he died.
1: That's right. He was visiting his maternal parents there on a short holiday and was due back to do the Leaving Cert here in Cork in a few weeks' time, and all the excitement of that coming back with that great award. This is a very young parish in Knockahinney, Hollyhill, on the north side of the city. Really a great community. We are really very saddened by this. Alex will be remembered fondly by all his fellow classmates and the teaching community, fellow Flynn, and all of the teaching staff there who do so much for the students of Terence McSweeney Community College. And it's really, really, really very sad, Katie, with everybody coming back to school. And, it's really very sad. President Connolly was visited the school as a result of the youth success. And I understand that he also met the Taoiseach in the RDS. So very, very sad time for the family.
0: Indeed. Very sad, and our condolences indeed to all of Alex's family and friends down there in Knockahinney. Yep. Knockahinney, thanks for joining us with that very sad news today. That's Tony Fitzgerald there, a local Fianna Fáil councillor in Cork.
2: And the texts are being coming in to 51551 and 0870 32 32 32 in relation to that conversation about the body clock. Hi, I always eat my dinner between 3 and half 4. Don't eat for the rest of the evening. Works for me. So says Aidan Foley. And in relation to that earlier conversation on lifeguards, ex-pool and beach lifeguard here many moons ago, they add, the job is low paid but specialised, requiring up-to-date training certifications, but it's work that's seasonal. What are lifeguards supposed to do for the other 8 or 9 months of the year? It wasn't viable way back when I was on the beaches, and it still isn't now.
0: Now, returning to a not unrelated story to Barry's conversation there about cryptocurrency and that whole world, we want to cover the area of celebrity images being used to sell products. It's not new, of course, the use of unauthorised celebrities' images to sell products. It is, however, getting more and more sophisticated and harder to spot, as my next guest can attest to. Welcome to studio, Padraig Cusán of Cusán Financial Services. Padraig, you're very welcome.
3: Thank you.
0: As I say, this is not the first time

0: we've heard of somebody's image being used to point them towards products, and in particular cryptocurrency. What happened to you?
1: So I got a call this morning from a colleague of mine from many years ago, 25 or more years ago, Joe, a good friend of mine from years ago. And he said he would just double check that I had authenticated this website and this cryptocurrency scam. Basically, let's call it what it is. And I said, Joe, what are you talking about? I hadn't a clue. We had just around the same time got an email in from another person and a further phone call that left a message yesterday. So there was three, and I had no idea it had even occurred. It was purported to have been a radio interview I did. When you read the article, it mixes between a radio interview and TV interview. And basically, I was authenticating against the banks for this crypto site, and this was the way to make money, and none of it true, and created with photographs, Irish Times article, it was never in the Irish Times, the interview never took place. From the very start of it to the very end of it, the whole thing is fake, and it just frightened me, concerned me, because it appears they're trying to use my name to give credibility to something that is a scam.
0: Okay, just to be very clear about this, you do not promote or recommend your clients to invest in cryptocurrency?
1: Never, and I've never promoted or purported to promote cryptocurrency in any way. And it's what's critically important for me here is we do have a lot of clients, and I get a lot of referrals into the office because a lot of it to do with my previous work and the advocacy I do. The key factor here is we meet everybody. We do not deal with the way this purports, like get on an email, ring a phone call. But this was so real, an appointment was made overnight, and he was have an appointment between 9 and 10 this morning.
0: Okay, sorry. So this online ad basically asked people to click on a link, that you were asking them to click on a link, and they did that. And a human being came on the line and made an appointment with
1: him. Supposedly from Belgium. Could be anywhere. Could be from Ballygo backwards, as I said earlier. But the article is what linked people. And suddenly it was an interview, and it just dramatised everything. And what was really cunning here was they specifically went in on the banks and my view of the banks and so forth to try and create it as being authentic.
0: Indeed, because people will know you, of course, for your role in uncovering and highlighting the Tracker Bank, the banking scandal, the Tracker scandal. So people trust you from that.
1: Yeah, I mean, they're like...
0: And that name is then being
1: that's the point. And like, there are scams. We all get the phone calls from foreign numbers that we never recognise. I have a golden rule in that. Don't answer them. If it's important, they'll leave a message. So don't even answer the phone calls if you don't recognise the number. But what's happening here is they're basically trying to get money from people and using more and more sophisticated means of making them look credible and real. And a lot of people won't ask. Joe told me today, because he called to my office about it, he was very close to investing. And the initial investment was going to be €250. That would go into a vault, and I guarantee he would have been told within 4 or 5 days it's now worth 40,000 or 30,000, but now you have to pay more money to get it out. And he's in now, and the scam is in. So the email address would have been given, the bank details would have been given, or he'd have transferred money, and they've hooked him. But the hook here was the credibility, and specifically my name, particularly when I'm in the financial services industry. And I want to state here, every single client that comes to us gets a meeting and speaks with somebody. We do none of this by phone, by text, by scam, in order to understand, because the one thing that's critical in anything to do with investment or anything to do with your money is suitability. It's an argument I'm having at the moment with another bank about how determined are you to get the suitability aspect of it corrected. Because there is an issue here that I think we should be talking about these scams and frauds. Every day they happen, I went straight to the Garda station. I said, I need to make a report here. I want it investigated, because the more it's done, the more serious it's taken, because it's happening every single day of the week.
0: It absolutely is. And just even my own bank in the last week, they're very, very persistent, these scammers. I got one of those texts. I didn't respond to it, but it was so convincing. I did actually contact the bank to ensure that it wasn't actually from the bank.
1: Yeah, and they... the banks are spending an absolute fortune on trying to protect our money and the security, because the scammers are at the banks every day as well and trying to get into their systems. So there's a few golden rules I would have. If it's an unusual link, and this was some, he was looking up property on a property website, and

0: there happened to be a link here and my name happened to be in it. And that's what he clicked on because he knew me. So that was the catch there. All of it, as I say, completely manufactured. If you get a link to something that is questionable, don't open it. That's rule number one. Do not open it. If you do, do not give details. Email or personal or, and clearly, bank account. And I suppose if somebody was to highlight these in order of what's a normal sin and what's a cardinal sin, your PIN number is sacrosanct to you. Do not give it to anybody.
1: Ever.
0: Ever. Ever. The banks tell you this all the time. They will never look for it. Pádraic Cosán Financial Services will never look for a PIN number. The when somebody comes to us, they are coming to, if they're referred, and we, as I said, we get a lot of referrals, we don't know them and they don't know us. So we have to establish a familiarity, a suitability process, and that happens at least with somebody new, two or three meetings. And it has to be that way because we're talking about something that is critically important to somebody, their money. But when I saw what happened this morning and the ease of which it could happen, and there could be 10,000 of these going out about different people, Katie Hannan's name could be used tomorrow about a discussion about something political, and off we, and it looks authentic. All of it was fake, but it was remarkable, the quality of it and how it looked sincere.
1: So, of course, you quite apart from unsuspecting members of the public getting hit by this, your reputation is on the line as well, because when ultimately they find themselves scammed, they link it back to you, perhaps, you if see, they don't realise that, that you had nothing to do with it.
0: Well, let's say somebody that doesn't know me, they suddenly link that, God, he's into cryptocurrency. How secure is that? And so, and you're nearly linked with it by default.
1: You've gone to the guards about this?
0: Yes. I in all of these things, if it's a phone call, I always say report the scam to Vodafone. But on the guards, I was immediately, I looked at it, I printed off the piece, I brought it up to the there's a sergeant to ring me back, but I brought it to their attention because they need to know, because at least we'll build a bank of evidence if everybody keeps reporting it. And suddenly, and the piece that was on before me, we can't be an easy touch in Ireland. And a lot of the time, trust and ignorance can nearly be going together. And there's too much of reliance to say, oh, well, it must be okay. I would check everything out. And this probably is a fundamental warning to people to say, even if my name is on it, check.
1: Okay, Pádraic Cosán of Pádraic Cosán Financial Services, many thanks for coming in.
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0: Barry Lennon and Katie Hannan here, still to come on Drive Time.
1: As families wait for overhaul of autism services, Crystal swings Darvula on her struggle to get services for her son.
0: A nation awaits as Rashida Adeleke and Mark English go for gold. We hear from the local clubs that made the Irish stars.
1: And Europe sizzles, the latest from a continent battling yet another heatwave.
0: But first, the news read now by Donal Ryan.
2: Thank you, Katie, and good evening from the newsroom. A man in his 50s has died after getting into difficulty in a river in County Cork. The alarm was raised yesterday evening when Gardaí and emergency services received reports of a person in the water in the River Bandon at Dunmanway. The man was taken from the water and was pronounced dead. His body was removed to Cork University Hospital mortuary, where a post-mortem examination will be carried out. Gardaí said both the coroner and the Health and Safety Authority have been notified. Consumers have been warned that grocery prices are likely to rise in the coming months. A combination of drought and rising energy prices are hitting food producers. The UCC lecturer in accounting, Dr. Oliver Brown, said government fuel supports are not going to last and this will be passed on to the consumer. He also warned there may be a price hike for imported fruit and vegetables.
3: The one thing you're going to see is particularly around the anything that we have to import or would normally have relied on importing, that option may not be available at the moment because the drought is widespread across Europe. So where we would have made up some of our demand, anything that comes from Spain, particularly peppers, tomatoes, things like that could see. So fresh fruit and vegetables that we don't grow ourselves would be going up, especially those supplied within the European market.
2: Irish farms are suffering this summer due to prolonged periods of dry weather. With grass growth essentially stalled in the south and in the east of the country in particular, dairy farmers have had to break into their winter fodder supplies to feed their herds. The IFA's farm business chair and dairy farmer, Bill O'Keefe, said conditions on his farm in County Kilkenny have been extremely dry for months.
4: Most people see what's happening around the country on the verges. The roadsides are, instead of being green and vibrant, they're gone yellow and orange and brown. And unfortunately, our farm is the same, and we're milking cows, so we depend on grass for summer feeding for those cows. And grass, just growth is non-existent, and there's no grass on the farm. So we're having to fully feed cows with silage and extra bought-in concentrates at the moment, which is very expensive.
2: The Israeli military has taken up positions inside Palestinian properties in the occupied West Bank. Extra troops were deployed to the area this morning to break the blockade by Israeli settlers of Palestinian families trapped in their homes since the weekend. David Landy of our Foreign Desk reports.
5: The siege of Kusra continues as Israeli settlers remain encamped around three Palestinian homes. Israel's military says it has sent more troops to the West Bank village, but their presence seems to have emboldened the settlers rather than deterred them. The local mayor says he is not surprised, as the soldiers and settlers have been seen eating, dancing and praying together around the properties, adding that they have no real interest in helping the besieged families. A security cordon now surrounds the village, with reports that six Palestinian homes were forcefully evacuated and taken over by soldiers this morning. The Israeli military says it is there to maintain security and protect residents. The blockade began on Sunday when the settlers encircled the hilltop residences, cutting off electricity and water and blocking their driveway. The Abu Rida and Hassan families fled into one home for safety and began pleading for outside help. One of those trapped is a Palestinian American, prompting accusations of inaction from Washington. But U.S. Ambassador to Israel Mike Huckabee says he is working with Israeli authorities to end the siege.
2: A 17-year-old Irish teenager has died while on holiday on the Greek island of Kimelos. Alex McKee died at home on the island on Sunday. Greece's public service broadcaster reports that the teenager died following an apparent electrocution. Alex was a Leaving Cert student at Terence McSweeney Community College in Knocknaheeny in County Cork. Son to an Irish father and a Greek mother, it's understood that he had been visiting family on the Greek island. And world middleweight champion Aaron McKenna and his brother Stevie will be honoured at a homecoming reception in Monaghan Town following their wins in Dublin last Saturday night. The McKenna brothers are set to take to the stage sometime after 7 o'clock, with a large crowd expected to turn out. Gavin O'Callaghan reports.
6: It comes as 27-year-old Aaron McKenna became only the fourth Irishman to pick up a middleweight world championship, while his brother Stevie also won his bout in Dublin's Tree Arena, recording a first-round knockout. A big crowd is expected on Church Square in Monaghan Town, where the civic reception will get underway at around 7 p.m. Both the McKenna's respective bouts were the first time either had fought on Irish soil, despite 39 professional matches between them. Most of those had taken place in the US.
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1: Humid and generally very warm or hot this afternoon with variable cloud and some sunny spells, the best of these across the Midlands and the East. Showers or showery rain will occur, mainly in the north and in the west, some heavy with thunderstorms possible. Highest temperatures today of 23 to 31 degrees.
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3: With the latest traffic and travel news, I'm Sinead Nielhan. To Louth first, where the M1 northbound is closed from Junction 10, Drogheda North, to Junction 11, Monaster Boyce, due to an incident there. There are heavy delays on approach from Junction 9, Drogheda, and it's heavy also on the Donore Road and Slane Road heading towards Drogheda because of diversions, as well as the Monaster Boyce Road outbound. In Waterford, there's a queue on both sides of the N25 at the Granite Junction. This is due to a collision on the westbound on-ramp. In Kildare, slow on the M7 westbound at Junction 10, Naas South, because of a collision there. And finally in Dublin, busy on the M50 northbound from Junction 12, Firhouse, to Junction 9, Red Cow, where there's a breakdown on the off-ramp. And that's the latest traffic and travel news.
4: Sinead Ní Uachán, Gurav Míle Maithagat, Barry Lenehan and Katie Hannan here with you until 6 o'clock. And just an update on our top story there in the bulletin in relation to the farmer in his 50s who had died after getting into difficulty in a river in Cork. It's understood he was a farmer and he was understood to have been filling barrels in the river to water his cattle when the accident happened. More on that when we have it.
5: Now, the HSE has delayed the introduction of its new National Autism Assessment Protocol. It's another setback for families already struggling to access assessments and services. For Dervla Burke O'Connor, that struggle is very personal. We'll all remember Dervla from Crystal Swing, the family band that came to international attention with the song He Drinks Tequila. It led them to being featured on shows like The Late Late and Ellen DeGeneres in the US. That glamorous life is now in the past for Dervla, who had to step away from performing when her son Paul was diagnosed with autism. Now 9 years old, Paul is nonverbal, has an intellectual disability and needs round-the-clock care. She says the reality of profound autism is too often missing from the conversation. And Dervla joins me now. Dervla, you're very welcome to Drive Time.
6: Hi, Katie. Thank you so much for asking me to come on this evening. I'm delighted to be on.
5: Tell us about Paul Dervla. What's he like?
6: I will. And look, before I do start speaking, Katie, I just want to say this is all, you know, just coming from our own experience. And I certainly don't know everything or have all the answers, but it's just, I suppose I'm just laying all the cards on the table. And it's very hard speaking about Paul like this because he's my little boy and we just love every hair in his head. But I just want to highlight the reality of our situation and so many other situations. Paul is 9 years old and he has a diagnosis of autism spectrum disorder. So he's totally nonverbal and he has an intellectual disability also. And Paul is, as you mentioned, he's a full-time carer. He's 24/7 around the clock. And we just, obviously, we adore him along with his little sister. But, you know, having a child like Paul is very, very difficult. It's very demanding and it can be very isolating a lot of the time too. It's very challenging. And I suppose just a little bit about Paul, you know, the poor little thing, he has no social skills at all. He has no friends. He has no interests. He sees no danger in anything. So he would be very much a flight risk. You know, you'd have to have your eyes on him at all times. No verbal communication, so he can't speak at all, he can't communicate. And routine then, of course, is just everything. He can't deal with any form of change. This would really upset him. You know, it can lead to severe meltdowns, severe aggression. And then, you know, he can't do anything for himself. He needs total support with absolutely everything. So, you know, like dressing himself and brushing his teeth and going to the toilet, feeding him, his hygiene, everything he needs help with. He can't even put on a pair of shoes or zip up his coat, you know. Then he swallows non-food items. We've been in A&E with him in the past and he has a very limited diet.

0: you know, it's very hard to feed him. He'll eat everything that's not food. So, and then on top of that, it's very difficult taking him out, you know, in public.
1: Devla, you're his full-time carer. That must be so, so challenging.
0: It is very challenging. It's very challenging, Katie. And, you know, I suppose we've experienced both sides because we have a neurotypical child called Hannah. She's 8. And, you know, I'll say she's normal, but, you know, obviously none of us are normal. But I know what it's like to have a child like her. And raising a child like Paul is very different. And even though, obviously, I love him so much and I have this unbreakable bond and connection with him. It's very physically demanding and it's very mentally demanding as well. And, you know, I suppose you're trying to be his voice because he doesn't have that voice. He's very vulnerable and will be forevermore. And, you know, it's extra hard when it's someone that you love deeply, you know, and he can't tell you anything. He can't tell you when he's in pain. You know, even our house. He, as I said, he has severe meltdowns, so he would punch himself, he'd lash out at others, he'd hit his head off the ground, and we've had to totally adapt everything around Paul, all our whole lives, but including our house. You know, we've had to strip the house bare practically and take down mirrors. We've removed a stove from our kitchen because he would hit his head off it, he'd kick the glass in it. And obviously we could never light the stove. He's broken TVs. There's holes in the walls from him. He's kicked in kitchen cupboard doors. We took down glass doors. You know, the list goes on. Yeah. He has to be locked into his room and he wears nappies. there's a lot.
1: That is so much. I mean, we've spoken to Jane Johnson on this programme before. It's an issue that we really want to highlight on this show as often as we can. Families like yourself, your whole life is about caring for Paul. Mm. Now, Jane has two sons with like Paul, very, very severe intellectual disabilities and extra needs. And her worry, she's with the Before We Die campaign. Mm-hmm. She has this concern. First of all, her own health is suffering now. And also, obviously, in the back of her mind is what will happen if I'm not here to look after these boys. And I know this is your concern as well, Darvla.
0: It's my biggest concern, Katie, and I can relate to Jane on every level. And Jane has two boys, so she has twice what I have. But I think the Before We Die campaign is absolutely fantastic for highlighting that, because for me as a mother, this is my biggest worry. I've huge anxiety around it and I think about it all day, every day. My stomach churns all the time, the worry of what's going to happen if something happens to myself or my husband Tim. You know, if I became terminally ill, what would happen to him? And actually, and this, what I'm saying here now, like, I'm not looking for sympathy or pity or anything like that, but it's just, I'm just highlighting the reality of it. And I know I'm not the only one, but over the past 9 months myself, I had become very unwell and my own health took a turn and I actually was in hospital and I had surgery. I was very unwell. And so Tim and my own mother, my mother Mary, she's great with Paul. They were trying to manage everything at home, looking after Paul and Hannah, and they did a great job. They were trying to look after me, but it was terrible. It was a disaster because Paul can go through, you know, periods of severe aggression. And I suppose I was gone and Mama wasn't there and he couldn't understand why. And it was really challenging. So on top of that, I suppose just with the stress of it all, I was actually hospitalized with severe chest pains. And I thought I was actually having a heart attack. I was in so much pain. I was in a meeting one day for Paul, but I was taken away by the ambulance. And look, it was confirmed that it wasn't a heart attack. It was brought on by severe stress. The doctor doctors confirmed that. But that is terrifying. And, you know, now I suppose on top of that, I'm on anti-anxiety medication. I'm terrified that something is going to happen to me, that you know, my own health now, I suppose I've experienced ill health, that I know it could happen to me at any time, at any stage. And I'm just terrified what's going to happen to Paul, you know, and I can't

0: stop thinking about that.
1: I know that. I mean, we're talking about the autism, the new autism assessment protocol that we're being told to expect. It's been delayed again. It's supposed to begin in July. We're now hearing that the recruitment process is only still underway for it. I know you have put in a lot of time on top of all the work you have, just physically looking after and Paul's needs, trying to get services for him.
0: Yes, you know, I really have, you know, I've been, I suppose, with the last Paul's diagnosed since he was 2 years old. So with the last 7 years, it's been continuous trying to fight literally for every little thing and to advocate for Paul. And, you know, even just speaking on shows like this evening, which I'm, you know, delighted to be asked on just to create awareness around it. But, you know, trying to get any services for Paul up to date has been a huge, huge struggle. And we've had so many struggles along the way, you know, like getting him a school place, etc. But I suppose right now, like where we're at, as I say, I'm only speaking from our perspective, but like Paul continually will need therapeutic intervention for the rest of his life. Like he'll need speech and language therapy and occupational therapy, and this has to be continuous. This is a long-term thing. And, you know, him, like so many others, like the rest of the country, they're just not getting it, you know. And another big thing for us as well, you know, he's been on a waiting list for the past number of years, waiting to be seen by CAMHS for his mental health. We're waiting to hear from a psychiatrist because we believe that Paul has multiple diagnoses, not just autism, and that is a huge hurdle. You know, I'm really worried about his mental health, and you know, you just feel like you're knocking on doors but no one's answering, and everything that carers seem to say just seems to just fall on deaf ears. And I suppose the reality of it is that as carers and parents, we really do know what's best. Obviously, all our children are different, but and you know, we're not being listened to. And those that are higher in power, I suppose, in reality, most of them are not living in this situation, and they're making decisions, big decisions for families like us, and they really haven't a clue, you know, because they're not living with it on a day-to-day experience. And like, you know, what I would say is, even just being on your show now this evening, that if anyone higher up in power, any minister is listening here today, I'd be more than happy to sit down at a table and discuss, you know, our worries and our concerns for the future, because we're just not being listened to, Katie.
1: What would make the biggest practical difference to your family right now, Dervla? Like, are you talking about therapies, particular therapies, respite care, additional help in the home? What would you like? What would make that biggest difference now for you?
0: Well, look, I suppose my biggest worry for Paul is that there's no roadmap ahead for his future. So we don't know what the future holds. Like, he's a little boy right now. He's 9 years old, but he is very physically aggressive, and he's only getting bigger and stronger. And I suppose my fear is that down the line, God forbid, I want to care for Paul for the rest of my life, but like, none of us knows what's around the corner. I'd love to know, you know, if Paul needed long-term care in the future, can he get that? As I say, we don't want to put him into care. But the thing is that if something like that were to happen, it would have to be a very slow progression over time. People like Paul, let's say myself and Tim, we die in a car crash next week, and Paul, you know, let's say he was landed into some form of care. Well, that's actually not good enough, because Paul's nonverbal. He can't communicate for himself. He can't speak for himself. And something like Paul's care needs to be gradual, and it needs to be over time. And of course, he needs continuous therapeutic intervention as well. And we are receiving minimal respite care for him. But as I say, it's not enough. And he would need very specialized respite care. He needs very much one-to-one care. You know, he can't just be landed in somewhere. He needs to be in a specialized setting. And you know, that's where we're at, I suppose, Katie. It's the long term future is where my worries are at. But of course, at present, he needs constant intervention.
1: And

0: And because of the situation you find yourself in, and all the families in this situation are in, you can't perform anymore. There's only one paycheck coming into your home now, Dervla, and that's an extra added issue for families because they can't they can't fork out for these therapies themselves.
1: Well, that's exactly it, Katie. You know, having a child with very complex special needs comes with a big price tag as well, you know, and there's a lot of therapies that they need, and a lot of families just aren't able to afford to pay for them. I mean, I suppose we're lucky we've been able to give Paul a certain amount of therapies, but not nearly enough. And so obviously I had to give up my career or any hopes or dreams for the future, but I really don't mind that. And I'm not looking for pity or anything like that, because I love looking after Paul because he's my son. But yes, of course, it changed everything for me, you know. And I think that carers in general, they're not appreciated enough as well. Their value in society is huge, and I don't think our government recognise that, you know, that people literally have to give up everything, and a lot of people can't afford to put bread and butter on the table because they're down a wage, and whilst also trying to care for children and adults with needs as complex as Paul, you know. It's very hard for other family members too, Katie, you know. You know, like, we have one other child now, Hannah. She's 8, and she's a great little thing, and you know, she's very easygoing, and she's excellent with Paul, very patient with him. But it's very hard on siblings as well, living with someone like that, because I suppose everything can become about the child with the needs. And of course, like, we love both our children, both the exact same, but sometimes poor old Hannah can be forgotten about a little bit too. And it's very important to recognise how special your other children are too.
0: Exactly, and how this involves and affects and impacts the entire family. Dervla, thank you so much for coming on and sharing all of that with us today.
1: Thank you, Katie. Katie, can I just give one mention, if you don't mind, for 1 minute? I just want to say that I'm delighted to be a guest speaker at the lovely Laois Homecoming Festival, which is taking place the first weekend of September. So on the 5th of September, All Abilities Ireland are actually holding an event for those with additional needs right across the board. And myself and other parents will be sharing our own lived experiences of having a child with special needs. I'll just be sharing my experience, but I'll be really looking forward to hearing you know, other parents' experiences who are travelling a similar path. And this is all just to create awareness about special needs. So this will be taking place on Saturday, the 5th of September. And if anyone wants to look into that further, just please check out lovelyleashhomecoming.ie.
0: Okay. Dervla, thanks so much for that. We'll stay in touch with you, and the very best of luck with everything. That's Dervla Burke O'Connor there.
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6: 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This week, it's the turn of Anthony Bourdain biopic, Tony. Anne Hathaway and Ewan McGregor in dinosaur thriller The End of Oak Street, Bella Ramsey in Sunny Dancer, and black comedy Our Hero Balthazar. Donegal's McGrath will be playing live in studio, and we look back at the life and career of legendary director Fritz Lang.

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2: It could be a historic night for Irish athletics tonight as two Irish athletes are set to compete in European finals. You have Finn Valley AC's Mark English. He goes in the men's 800 metres, chasing a sixth European medal from a sixth European final. And one of Tala AC's Radashida Aleke. She lines out in the women's 200 metres final. We're joined now by Patsy McGonigal, team leader at Finn Valley AC and a stalwart himself of Irish athletics. And Patsy, you've known Mark since he started out all the way back when. How impressive do you think he was in his semi-final?
3: Honestly, he was absolutely awesome in his semi-final, and you know, having the patience off the bend, and to wait for that gap to open, and he just drove it home then, and he looked really, really, really good, and you know, everything suggests that he's in the best shape of his life. Obviously, broke the European record on that occasion for the championship record. So look, everything points to an exciting night. Obviously apprehensive, obviously nervous for him. But for Finn Valley, for Donegal, for Ireland, it's an exciting opportunity tonight.
2: And he is a new coach as well, and that's really made a difference, hasn't it?
3: It has indeed. Justin Rinaldi has been a big difference to him, and he's listening, and he's following the plan, as they say, and it's worked very extremely well for him. And one of the elements of that was, you know, altitude, and he did regular stints in Granada, up in the mountains in Spain, and just came down 2 days before his race in Birmingham. So look, himself, as we were trading messages previous to this after the London Grand Prix, it's working for him, and he's working. He himself is working extremely hard and has worked really hard and building on a career that's been a very successful career, obviously, as you alluded to. I mean, five European finals, five medals. But tonight, you get the feeling tonight's a little bit different in that he's in such form that, you know, we would be thinking that he could certainly, you know, really shoot for the gold, you know.
2: Yeah, do you think tonight is the night he conquers it? Because he does face quite a few formidable challengers, doesn't he? Include one from across the water in Britain.
3: Yes, indeed. Yeah, Bergen's a big, big, big threat. Of course, he is. And 800 meters, everybody knows, is a topsy turvy event. You know, your people are going to get knocked. The lead athlete in the world in the women's in the semi final was knocked to the ground this morning. Mm-hmm. So basically, it's nervy, you know. But if he gets the opening, if he gets the opportunity, if he's on the bend and he's in touch, you would begin to get very, very excited.
2: And Patsy, what would it mean for Donegal? It has been a very sad few days for the county and its sporting community.
3: Absolutely, it would, you know, bring some great joy to the people in Donegal. Obviously, we had a very sad event during the week, and we're in a rural county like this. Obviously, we all relate through the various sports, through the various people, and that's the attitude that we have up here. So it will, and I can see, and I'm watching social media, and I'm listening to the radio here at home, and it's really, really, people have really gazed into it. So at 28 minutes past 9 tonight, we can expect a lot of people to be watching. Yeah.
2: Bear Bua, Patsy McGonigal in the Finn Valley, thank you. Let's go to Tala now, where Tala AC coach Cecil Johnston is eagerly awaiting Radashida Adeleke's run. Cecil, how are you feeling ahead of tonight?
4: Obviously a bit nervous, and as we all would be, you know, with an event such as this tonight. Considering, I suppose, Radashida, you know, she hasn't had many races in her in the last world due to injury, but she's coming back to form, and of course her thoughts are all with her tonight in this final, in which we believe she'll do really well.
2: Yeah, those injury struggles, they've really hampered her recently. Do you think she's over them? Will she be going for gold?
4: Of course she will be going for gold. I mean, I think the national championship showed, you know, the delight. She actually showed her delight after winning the national championship there in Santry a couple of weeks ago. And it showed that she's coming back to the farm. And I must say great credit to Martina McCarthy there in the Sports Institute, who's helped nurse her back to where she is now. Because

0: prior to that, as you alluded to, she certainly has been marred by many injuries, but she's back to form, and she showed that form last night in the semi-final. She blasted from the box, and she got out there, and you know, she showed that she can hang on and used her stamina
1: yeah,
0: there.
1: She had a tricky draw as well.
0: She's much better drawn tonight in lane six, and she has in her sights on the outside where there are main contenders, I suppose, with Dane Archer-Smith and Amy Hunt, from the UK. So she'll have those in her sights right from the off.
1: You'll be watching it with fingers and toes crossed, I'm sure, Sasa.
0: Oh, Jane, there's no doubt fingers and toes will be crossed. The whole club and community and, I suppose, the country and the many, many supporters who are there. And I'm sure we'll hear those shouting and cheering on the TV as she steps into her blocks.
1: Yeah, but hopefully she can... Go on, Cecil.
0: I was just going to say, we also have another interest in Sean Agyebo there in the semi-finals of men's 200 metres.
1: That's right,
0: so
1: yes.
0: So we'll be wishing Sean all the best.
1: So a big night for Talla.
0: There's no doubt.
1: It's well used to the big sporting nights at this stage, but let's hope this one is one to beat them all. But Cecil Johnson, coach at Talla Athletics Club, thank you very much for joining us in Drive Time this afternoon.
2: Now, coming up, Farage versus Count Benface, how the vote for Nigel is going in the UK, plus rivers running dry, the impact of the heatwave around Europe. Akinish, Thashianam, the Freeshkelte, Nanukte, Le Marian Nihu.
3: Gormaga the Heti Gusgamani Dirib. 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
5: With the latest traffic and travel news, I'm Sinead Niulachan. To Louth, where the M1 northbound is closed from junction 10 Drogheda North to junction 11 Monaster Boyce due to an incident there. There are heavy delays on approach from junction 8, and this has led to heavy delays as well on the Donore Road and Slane Road heading towards Drogheda and on the Monaster Boyce Road outbound. In Dublin, it's busy on the M50 northbound from junction 11 Talla to junction 9 Red Cow, where there's a

0: Jackie, great heroics in the pool yesterday evening. Listening to it on the way home. Will there be more excitement in Paris this
1: Certainly
0: evening?
1: Hope so. Mona McSherry, brilliant night for her last night, and Ellen Walsh. Mona back in the pool in the semi-finals this evening. Danielle Hill is going very shortly in the 500 metre backstroke. We've got Jack Kelly at around 6:30. Ellen Keane is with us in studio tonight, and she is optimistic we could get a bit more tonight. So you just get used to these medals.
0: We're going to get greedy. We're getting greedy.
2: And speaking of medals, what about the athletics? We heard a bit of it there.
1: Yeah, Rashid Adeleke, just listening to Cecil there talking a little while ago, doesn't it just set the scene of how proud everybody is and what everybody has done to be able to get Rashida back to the athlete that we saw a couple of years ago? And just listening to her speaking to David Gillick last night, there was a sense that the old Rashida is back. And I will tell you that Derval, Rob and Sonia are coming into studio tonight, and they are really optimistic that she is going to get a medal tonight as well. And Mark English.
2: They
1: think she could get a gold, genuinely, given the way she's running, second fastest time that we've seen. Who knows in a championship final, but it's possible.
0: Can you believe we're actually talking about two Irish golds in athletics?
1: I know. Which just feels, even a couple of months ago, like this was a big stretch away. But actually, what a time to be alive. We should all celebrate this tonight because it's going to be brilliant. Just for people who do want to watch those, Rashida is at 9:50 tonight. Mark English at 9:28. So people will want to watch those. They're live on RTE2. You're definitely going to watch it.
0: OK, and no less than three League of Ireland clubs are in European action.
1: Yeah,
0: tonight.
1: Difficult night for Bowes and Shelburne with a job on their hands to overturn two goal deficits. But I think for Shamrock Rovers going away to Albania, they will certainly feel with 3-1 lead going there that it's a big night for them. Keith Tracy is going to set the scene, tell us about the job at hand for all three of them, but a great night of sport ahead.
2: And I think a gang of 300 Bohemians fans are over in Denmark at the moment. The best of luck to them. Jackie Harley, enjoy inside sport.
0: Now we're heading across the pond and to the seaside town of Clacton. As you know, there's been a by-election ongoing there today, and we have local reporter Grace Cappell of the Clacton Gazette on the line. Good evening, Grace.
3: Hello, good evening.
0: So, what's the turnout like? This is something we're obsessed with here. I don't think you do so much turnout over there, Grace, but is it busy at the polling stations today?
3: Well, we have our reporter Cameron in Clacton today. He said it's quite busy with a lot of people turning up to have their say on what is quite a historic by-election. Obviously, we're unsure on how many people exactly just yet, but we can say that in the 2024 election, 59% of people had their say when Nigel Farage was elected as MP. So it could be something along those lines, but due to all the national coverage, I believe there'll be quite a few more added on there.
0: And how have the people of Clacton been feeling about all that national coverage and about being at the centre of this political story?
3: Well, I think it's been quite mixed. Some people are saying it's putting Clacton on the map, maybe adding more of a positive image to the town. Whereas I think some people want the national media to butt out of the political votes and not sway the vote as such. But I think it's pretty split.
0: Yeah, well, we were listening to some Vox Pops and I was watching it on all the news channels last night as well. Some people, a lot of support on those Vox Pops for the rubbish bin, or the count bin, I should say, yeah. Count bin face. I know the polling is showing that Nigel Farage is showing well ahead, but count bin face will get a very creditable vote, it seems.
3: Well, I think in Clacton, if you drive around the tendering district, there's a lot of banners for Count Binface. Some people have even made makeshift statues out of metal bins to show their support for Count Binface. And I think a lot of people are voting, will be voting for Count Binface in a protest vote against Farage. But I think, yeah, he's received quite a bit of support.
0: If, as expected, Nigel Farage is re-elected here again, what next then, Grace? Are we expecting more investigations, more controversy?
3: Well, I think either way, the current parliamentary investigation will continue if he's voted in or out. But I think the main thing is, if he is voted back in, then Clacton has voted for who they want to run the constituency, and not what some of the nation have been urging them to.
0: In terms of the political shade or the political vibes around Clapton.

0: Acton. It's a very particular constituency, isn't it?
1: But what do you mean by particular, in terms of what parties they vote for?
0: Yes, in terms of the profile of the voters in Clacton.
1: Yeah, I think historically, before Farage, we had a Conservative MP, Giles Watling, who was MP for a number of years. And then, obviously, Farage was voted in 2024. So it has been more Conservative.
0: Yeah, it's not for nothing that Nigel Farage picked it.
1: Yes.
0: So basically, no surprises expected, Grace. When do we expect to get the outcome of this by-election?
1: Well, we can't be exactly sure, of course, but there's been speculation that it'll be sometime between 5 a.m. and 7 a.m. With a lot of time potentially used trying to fold up the long ballot votes. They're about 90 centimetres long, so time has been added on for that as well.
0: Yes, indeed. I don't think we've ever had them as long in this country.
1: No.
0: We, Barry, here.
2: Yeah, maybe County Wicklow, I think, has had a few long ones, hasn't it, over the years?
0: I don't ever went to 3 feet, though. Grace, thanks so much for that, and the best of luck with the evening ahead for you there. That's Grace Cappell there in Clacton.
2: Now, the European elections, I think, Katie, had very long ballot papers at one stage, and of course, whoever's at the top of the ballot paper will have the advantage as well, statistically. So might that favour the bin count bin face? But coming up next, rivers running dry, the impact of the heat wave around Europe.
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4: And you're very welcome back. And we're getting a huge reaction to our interview with Darvla, who told us about taking care of her severely autistic son. Her son with very, very severe additional needs. Listening to Paul's mom, Darvla, she is amazing, says one listener. I really hope the government are listening to this interview and will do something to help. Darvla, says another listener, I'm sorry to say no one is going to help you. You have to prep for Paul's future yourself. The government are not going to help. Help, start now and get ready. This is from the mother of a 16-year-old autistic boy. And I'll just give you one more. Kieran contacted us to say, as a brother, I'm terrified for my brother's future. What is the government's plan for families when families are no longer there? The Capacity Act can leave families feeling frozen out of decisions, yet the same government expects us to shoulder the responsibility of care until we die. That is not a plan. That is passing the buck. Ireland is an affluent country. My brother deserves dignity, security and a future that doesn't depend on his family living forever. Shame on the government for leaving families with this fear. That's and from Kieran.
5: We heard earlier from financial advisor Padraig Kissan, who's been caught up in a fake cryptocurrency video, and Carl getting in touch to say the Padraig Kissan scam was listed in Google News on my phone, just showing how widespread these scams can actually go. And another one here, in days of old, this is in relation to our discussion on money laundering. In days of old, when money was stolen, it was in small amounts. These days, it's millions at the push of a button. Back to cash, says that texter. Now, the highest provisional temperature recorded so far today in Ireland as of 3 o'clock is 29.3 degrees Celsius in Oak Park in County Carlow. But across Europe, over 135 million people will have experienced temperatures above 35 Celsius today, with Britain, France and Spain particularly affected. So let's take a quick whistle stop tour now to hear the impact of the weather in those areas. And first, it's across the water to journalist Vincent McAvenny in London. And Vincent, you've been covering this weather all week today. You're in one of the hottest corners of Britain. Where exactly are you?
6: Yeah, that's right. I'm in Kent in the southeast of England. As you've said, we've had the hottest day of the year. It was registered as 38.1 degrees up in Kew Gardens in London, the fifth hottest day ever recorded. But the hottest day ever recorded is where I am now, in Maidstone in Kent. This part of the country saw 38.8 degrees Celsius all the way back in 2003. And I've been working across this region all week doing coverage on this fifth heatwave, and have seen the impact on businesses, on farms. Today I've been out and about with the council trying to see how they're trying to combat it. It's been about 36 degrees here. There's no wind. It is oppressively hot.
5: And you spoke to some council workers. What are these cool zones?
6: Yeah, you might have heard of warm banks, which have been in operation over the past couple of years with the huge winter crisis when it comes to sort of fuel costs for heating the home after the Ukraine invasion. Well, these are the opposite of warm banks. These are cool zones. These are public buildings which are being opened specially. So this one was that I was at today was a sort of creative arts centre. There are museums, churches, other buildings like that where they are air conditioning them. They're being opened all day long for people of all ages to go into to cool down. And inside, they are putting on sort of classes, free events, talks from sort of local historians that people can go to, they can cool off, they can interact with other people, and they can maybe learn a new skill. And they're doing things for both kids and for older people. And this is something that where I am in Kent, they've rolled out, and they're starting, they think, to roll them out right across the country, because this is something that they're going to need in the summers to come.
5: And are British people flocking to Brighton and Blackpool, or are they going elsewhere in this weather?
6: Well, that's really interesting. I'm about sort of an hour away from Brighton, where I am now. It's definitely been popular, but I was in somewhere called Broadstairs, which is another sort of classic British coastal town. It's on the sort of east of Kent yesterday, and it was absolutely packed. I was speaking to businesses there, hospitality businesses, who say it's been a sort of bumper year. This is their best year that they've had sort of since the pandemic. What they've said is their customers are telling them that, you know, they've seen the hot weather, the cost of going abroad at the moment so expensive that they have decided to stay in the UK, to travel at home, and they're getting the benefit of that trade.
5: Is there controversy brewing in relation to the conditions, the working conditions for nurses and doctors at the moment?
6: Yeah, that's right. I mean, this is something we were seeing when school was still on, because we break up much later than you guys. I mean, most schools here in the UK were still going until around sort of 24th, 25th of July. So we were hearing this, that schools, a lot of the estate when it comes to schools is very, you know, antiquated buildings that are cold in the winter and too hot in the summer. And that's something that's shared in the health system as well. You know, I've been to hospitals up and down the country. Yes, you get these sort of flagship mega hospitals that are air conditioned and everything works well. But there are a lot, particularly, you know, in rural areas, of older buildings, some of them going back, you know, 150 years or so, that just are not adapted to the current climate. So with the Royal College of Nurses is saying its members across the country have reported having to work in conditions where there's no air conditioning, and then, you know, windows are sealed shut, okay, that they say they're covered in sweat and they can't work properly.
5: Vincent McAvenny in London, thank you. Let's take the Eurostar now from London to Paris and say bonsoir to Elaine Cobb. Elaine, what are the temperatures like where you are?
7: Bonsoir, and it is 37 degrees in Paris, but it's hit 40 degrees in several places, including Bordeaux in the southwest, Carcassonne, but also Rennes in Brittany. And we're expecting those temperatures to continue for another few days before they're promised to drop. And it's searingly hot in many places now. It's not heavy, but we are expecting tomorrow to become a little bit more stormy, because the temperatures won't drop until there are storms across much of

0: of the country. And this fifth heat wave is set to continue for several days, especially down south. In fact, there's nowhere in France, apart from a few little places along the coast or up in the highest mountains, where the temperatures are below 35 degrees in daytime.
1: And what of wildfires? This has been one of the worst summer for those in France.
0: There are still fires across the country. The map of forest fires is scary because they're not just down south. They're also in Brittany, in Normandy. There are more fires near Paris. Those fires down in the southwest near Bordeaux are continuing. They're not progressing, which is not the same as completely under control. There's also the fire in Fontainebleau that has been going for weeks now. It also not progressing, but not completely under control. So there's a lot of concern, and firefighters are still out there, and the volunteer firefighters are still taking time off work and time off their holidays to go to combat the blaze.
1: But is there a strike as well?
0: There is. The professional firefighters are unhappy, and there was a meeting today with the Interior Minister because they say that huge fire around Bordeaux shows that France is just not prepared for that kind of scale of fire. And the weather people and the fire scientists crucially say this will continue. So they want more people, they want better organization, and they want to be able to do simple things like know how to integrate all of those civilian volunteers who came along and said, what can I do to help? And they said, we just found in most places it was so hard to say what do we do with them, because we didn't want to lose them in the flames because it was so bad.
1: Will things escalate from here? It sounds pretty messy, Elaine.
0: It does depend on how the weather goes. I mean, you know, it's mid-August and we're in heatwave number 5. There's still more summertime left to go to 6 or even more. And, you know, we're breaking records across the country.
1: In terms of that strike, might it go on and cause more problems in terms of tackling those wildfires?
0: Oh, no, the strike, that was a one day. They have said that they will have a day of action on the 29th of September because they're not happy with what the minister was proposing because it wasn't concrete enough. So basically, they will have demonstrations in Paris, but they do say it's not going to affect the firefighting where it's needed. But they are very concerned, not just for people, but also for their own rank and file who have to fight the fires.
1: And are French people staying where they are this summer, given the weather conditions?
0: Well, many had already left and gone away. Others, clearly Paris has fairly emptied, so a lot of people decided they would still go away. And it's hard to decide where, because in previous years, when it was very, very hot down south, suddenly everyone was going to Brittany and Normandy. But this year, it's been very hot there. I mean, in May, it was hotter in Brittany and Normandy than down on the Riviera. So it's hard to know where to go that is actually cool.
1: Okay, Elaine Cobb in Paris, thank you very much. We're flying over to Madrid now, and Simon Hunter is standing by. And Simon, there are widespread weather alerts in place in Spain. What exactly are these warning of?
2: Good afternoon, Barry. Yeah, we're still very much in the grip of a major heat wave here in Spain. We've had 4 heat waves so far this summer. To give you an idea, we've got temperatures of around 40 degrees in Seville. Here in Madrid at the moment, it's 38 degrees. And there's 2 valleys called the Guadalquivir and the Ebro Valley that are normally always topping the temperature charts. And those today are coming in at 42 degrees. But this isn't just heat in the south and the cities. I mean, it's surprising, a bit like what your previous contributor was just saying, that it's surprising how hot it is in the north of Spain as well, because in recent years Spanish holidaymakers have been escaping to the north, lovely green lush areas like Asturias, which I have to say do remind me of parts of Ireland when I go there. But they're also seeing these high temperatures around 12 degrees above normal for this time of year. Some of the best places to be at the moment moment are actually on the coast, which is might sound surprising, but Valencia is coming in about 32 degrees and Barcelona 31 degrees. The problem with cities like Madrid, I mean, Madrid is right slap bang in the centre of the country.

0: is very built up. So what happens during the day is that the sun really heats the pavements and the asphalt, and that heats up the air, and that has a knock-on effect in the evenings. But the problem that we're suffering at the moment is that not only are some areas suffering from kind of tropical nights where the temperatures naturally aren't falling below 20 degrees, but when you live in a big built-up city, you've got the sun is just superheating the concrete and the pavements.
1: Is the classic Spanish siesta off the agenda in these temperatures?
0: Oh, no, I'd say it's very, very necessary. A lot of most companies...
1: Hard.
0: Most companies put their staff on a 8 a.m. to 3 p.m. timetable during the summer, which is fantastic because it gives you a chance to go home. If you're lucky enough to have a swimming pool in your apartment block, then you can go and have a dip. And yeah, most people are lucky enough to have air conditioning in their home. So yeah, that's an absolute must. You get home after work, put it on and have a nice siesta.
1: But parts of Spain are also dealing with extreme storms as well, not just these high temperatures that we see elsewhere.
0: Well, that's the thing. So this weekend, we're expecting a change in the weather, but unfortunately, it might not be exactly the welcome change that you might be hoping for. We're having what the Spanish call a Dana, a D-A-N-A. It's sometimes known in Spanish and English as a cold drop, which is a kind of direct translation. And what happens there is very cold air high in the atmosphere moves over Spain at a time when it's very, very hot on the surface. So that creates an awful lot of atmospheric instability, which means potentially violent thunderstorms. So this weekend we could see major storms, heavy rain, gusts, and even hail. There's a risk of hailstones larger than 2 centimeters in some areas.
1: Well, stay safe. Madrid, Paris, London, Simon Hunter, Elaine Cobb, Vincent McAvenny, thank you all very much for joining us on Drive Time this evening.
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5: Let's go over to Met Eireann now for the latest forecast with Siobhan Ryan.
6: Thanks, Kate. Well, a high temperature warning still in situ till 6 a.m. tomorrow morning for Leinster and Tipperary, and widely warm and heavy for the rest of today, particularly further east, with mix of cloud and late sunshine. Some showery rain, though, will begin to move into parts of the west and north, with some thunderstorms possible for northern counties. Now, some showery rain will affect Atlantic counties early tonight, with some thunderstorms possible for a time across Ulster. And then later tonight, some patchy outbreaks of rain will begin to move into remaining areas. That's at lows tonight of 12 to 18 degrees, still very mild and humid for the east and southeast, while turning that bit fresher elsewhere as the winds become a bit more northwest in direction. So tomorrow Friday will be a fresher day generally, with moderate northwest breezes. Overall dry with a mix of cloud and some sunny spells, but there will be some lingering showers for eastern counties to begin, with a few well-scattered showers for the west and north. And that's with highs tomorrow of 17 to 25 degrees, warmest for Leinster and southeast Munster. That's your latest weather update. Have a lovely evening.
1: Siobhan Ryan, thank you very much. That's all for today. Thanks for listening. You can catch up on anything you might have missed on this evening's show on the RTE Radio app. Today's programme was produced by Cora Ennis, researched by Andrew Fleming, the broadcast coordinator was Stephen Higgins, and Paul Murnock was on sound. Up next is Jackie Hurley, Go Ireland, with Inside Sport and another big night for Irish sport.
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8: Thanks, Bob. Barry, yeah, go Ireland indeed. I like the woo. Katie, thanks a million for that. Coming up tonight, our Cork trio of Rob, Dervla and Sonia return this evening as we'll preview an exciting night for Rashid Adelecki and Mark English at the European Athletics Championships. Ellen Keane is with us too for more finals and semi-finals in Paris. Plus Keith Tracy on a big night for Irish clubs in Europe.

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0: Good evening from the newsroom. I'm Dawn O'Ryan. A man in his 50s has died after getting into difficulty in a river in County Cork. The alarm was raised yesterday evening when Gardaí and emergency services received reports of a person in the water in the River Bandon at Dunmanway. The man was taken from the water and was pronounced dead. His body was removed to Cork University Hospital mortuary, where a post-mortem examination will be carried out. Gardaí said both the coroner and the Health and Safety Authority have been notified. Consumers have been warned that grocery prices are likely to rise in the coming months. A combination of drought and rising energy prices are hitting food producers. UCC lecturer in accounting Dr. Oliver Brown said government fuel supports are not going to last and this will be passed on to the consumer. He also warned there may be a price hike for imported fruit and vegetables.
1: The one thing you're going to see is particularly around the anything that we have to import or would normally have relied on importing, that option may not be available at the moment because the drought is widespread across Europe. So where we would have made up some of our demand, anything that comes from Spain, particularly peppers, tomatoes, things like that could see. So fresh fruit and vegetables that we don't grow ourselves would be going up, especially those supplied within the European market.
0: Irish farms are suffering this summer due to prolonged periods of dry weather. With grass growth essentially stalled in the south and in the east of the country in particular, dairy farmers have had to break into their winter fodder supplies to feed their herds. The IFA's farm business chair and dairy farmer, Bill O'Keefe, said conditions on his farm in County Kilkenny have been extremely dry for months.
2: Most people see what's happening around the country on the verges. The roadsides are, instead of being green and vibrant, they're gone yellow and orange and brown. And unfortunately, our farm is the same and we're milking cows, so we depend on grass for summer feeding for those cows. And grass, just growth is non-existent and there's no grass on the farm. So we're having to fully feed cows with silage and extra bodying concentrates at the moment, which is very expensive.
0: The Israeli military has taken up positions inside Palestinian properties in an occupied West Bank village. Extra troops were deployed to the area this morning to break the blockade by Israeli settlers of Palestinian families trapped in their homes since the weekend. David Landy of our Foreign Desk reports.
3: The siege of Kusra continues as Israeli settlers remain encamped around three Palestinian homes. Israel's military says it has sent more troops to the West Bank village, but their presence seems to have emboldened the settlers rather than deterred them. The local mayor says he is not surprised, as the soldiers and settlers have been seen eating, dancing and praying together around the properties, adding that they have no real interest in helping the besieged families. A security cordon now surrounds the village, with reports that six Palestinian homes were forcefully evacuated and taken over by soldiers this morning. The Israeli military says it is there to maintain security and protect residents. The blockade began on Sunday when the settlers encircled the hilltop residences, cutting off electricity and water and blocking their driveway. The Abu Rida and Hassan families fled into one home for safety and began pleading for outside help. One of those trapped is a Palestinian American, prompting accusations of inaction from Washington, but U.S. Ambassador to Israel

0: Mike Huckabee says he is working with Israeli authorities to end the siege.
1: A 17-year-old Irish teenager has died while on holiday on the Greek island of Kimalos. Alex McKee died at a home on the island on Sunday. Greece's public service broadcaster, ERT, reported that an accident had occurred. Alex was a Leaving Cert student at Terex McSweeney Community College in Knocknaheeny in County Cork. Son to an Irish father and a Greek mother, it's understood he had been visiting family on the Greek island. Interim provisional joint liquidators have been appointed to the Harvey Nichols luxury store in Dundrum Town Centre by the High Court. The High Court was told the Dublin entity, part of the Harvey Nichols UK-wide group, was unable to pay its debts and was insolvent. The Dundrum store employs 33 people, and the court heard it had been unable to recover from poor trading since the COVID-19 pandemic and was no longer being financially supported by its UK mother group. A barrister for Harvey Nichols said five specific creditors and the Department of Social Protection would immediately be informed of the company's collapse. And world middleweight champion Aaron McKenna and his brother Stevie will be honoured at a homecoming reception in Monaghan Town following their wins in Dublin last Saturday night. The McKenna brothers are set to take to the stage sometime after 7 o'clock this evening, with a large crowd expected to turn out. Gavin O'Callaghan reports.
2: It comes as 27-year-old Aaron McKenna became only the fourth Irishman to pick up a middleweight world championship, while his brother Stevie also won his bout in Dublin's Tree Arena, recording a first-round knockout. A big crowd is expected on Church Square in Monaghan Town, where the civic reception will get underway at around 7 p.m. Both the McKenna's respective bouts were the first time either had fought on Irish soil, despite 39 professional matches between them, most of those had taken place in the US.
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1: It'll be rather cloudy and humid for a time, with showers or showery outbreaks of rain and drizzle continuing to move eastwards, along with the chance of a few lingering thunderstorms. However, clearer and fresher conditions, along with a few light showers, will extend from the Atlantic overnight, reaching eastern and southeastern areas late in the night or early tomorrow morning. Lowest temperatures of 12 degrees in the west and 17 degrees in the east.
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5: And welcome to Inside Sport. I'm Jackie Hurley. A thrilling night of medals last night. Can we match the drama tonight? Sonia O'Sullivan, Dervla O'Rourke and Rob Heffernan set the scene as Mark English and Rashida Adelecki go in search of European glory. Ellen Keane is here too with some big live final and semi-final action from the European Aquatics Championships. Plus Keith Tracy on a big night for Irish clubs in Europe and the FAI withdrawing support for FIFA president Gianni Infantino. We want to hear from you. You can WhatsApp us 087 032 32 32. You can text us on 51551 or you can email us at insidesport@rte.ie. Yeah, welcome along everyone to the programme, and a huge night of sport ahead. Let's start off with the day's news with Paul O'Neill, and we're going to be hearing much more from the European Aquatics Championships in swimming, but as I said, they're a big night of finals and semi-final actions, Paul.
6: Absolutely, Jackie. Yes, the evening session underway. Danielle Hill went into the women's 50 metres backstroke as the reigning champion, of course. She did well to advance to the final after injury problems recently, but had to settle for eighth place as the win went to Italy's Sarah Curtis. Ireland's next chance of a medal will be shortly before 6:30 when Jack Kelly will be in the water for the men's 200 metres breaststroke. Mona McSherry and Ellie McCartney are in the semi-finals of the women's 200 metres breaststroke, which is getting underway around now, I believe, yeah?
5: Yep, big night in prospect in Birmingham as well at the European Athletics Championships.
6: Indeed, yes. Mark English set a new championship record in qualifying for the final of the men's 800 metres. The 33-year-old Donegal man is the oldest competitor in the field for the race, which is set to begin just before 9:30. And after appearing to rediscover her best form, Rashida Adeleke will line up for the women's 200 metres. That's at 10:10. Sean Agibobo and Marcus Lawler will run in the men's 200 metres semi-finals as well.
5: Big night for the League of Ireland teams in Europe.
6: Indeed, it's underway already. Bohemians are the first in action with their Conference League third round qualifier second leg against Midtjylland underway in Denmark. In the first half, it is scoreless, although Bohs have had a goal disallowed there, and they are 2-0 down from the first leg, so plenty to do. Shelburne will host four-time European champions Ajax at Talca Park at 7:45, and the Dutch Giants will carry a 3-1 advantage into that one. Also in the Europa League third round

0: qualifiers, Shamrock Rovers will be away to the Albanian side Egnatia from 8 o'clock with Rovers 3-1 up.
1: All right, you're going to finish us off on another football story because the FAI have broken their silence on their support or lack thereof for Infantino.
0: Indeed, yeah, Infantino is in his third spell as president, but his hopes indeed of staying on have been dented by a backlash, of course, against his plans to sell a stake in FIFA's commercial operations to a private investment company. That has since been scrapped, but several national associations have withdrawn their support for Infantino staying on. The FAI said today that they had done a U-turn on planning to back him. At a board meeting, it was decided to rescind a letter of support that they had provided earlier in the year.
1: All right, Paul, thank you very much. And let's stick with that because Keith Tracy is here with us. And the FAI eventually putting out a statement like a week after the English FA did and the Welsh. What took so long?
2: To be honest, I'm not too sure. As soon as Infantino and FIFA tried to sell football in the World Cup, you would imagine that there was going to be a huge backlash, and trust and transparency just went completely out the window. So I'm not too sure, Jackie, why the FAI took so long, but I'm just thankful that we've got to the right conclusion. I think the right thing is to try and disassociate ourselves from Infantino and FIFA. He's broke the trust with some, you know, trying to sell the World Cup is only the tip of the iceberg. There's so many offences, you know. It's a profound abuse of power for me. I think everybody can agree on that. And the Balogun red card overturned, the Ronaldo red card overturned, the 8-month delay on Jordan's prize money when he got to the Arab Cup final, and you know, the backhanded chats of, well, if you come out and back Infantino, then that prize money will all of a sudden appear. He just hasn't ran, you know, FIFA with transparency. And when he got the gig in 2015, he spoke about how transparent he would be. And I just think trust is gone. And when trust is gone, you know, the relationship has broke down. And UEFA have been extremely, they've took a hard line on it, but I think they need to do that as one of the big world heavyweight organisations in football. And hopefully UEFA alone will be enough to see the back of this guy.
1: Yeah, it just, I know that they obviously owe UEFA and FIFA money as part of this overall association's debt. They're clearly hosting a tournament that's coming up in 2028. Mm. Nothing is ever straightforward in these sort of allegiances. And I would imagine when you're in those sort of scenarios, there's got to be a lot of long and difficult conversations about when you come out and make public statements.
2: Yeah, I agree. I know there's an awful lot of stuff in the background, the politics of it all. You know, will we get a slap on the wrist for coming out and saying that we're not backing Infantino? And if Infantino somehow manages to box clever and get out of this with his job still intact, where does that leave Ireland in terms of his views, you know, World Cup qualification and stuff like that? It's just really, really difficult. But the politics of it all, Jackie, should be just put to one side. You know, the best thing for football is to get rid of this guy. What he's tried to do, you know, I believe a letter of apology went around the associations on Wednesday. But it's too little, too late. And the fact that he consulted with very, very few people, he didn't, you know, try and consult. And the fact that he's put this to a vote, but if you vote for what he wants you to vote for, you're going to get 30 million. I mean, that just smacks of corruption straight away, doesn't it?
1: But countries are going for it, though, Keith, and that is the problem, that you can have all these associations coming out, you can have UEFA standing as strong as they have been on it, but as long as countries are willing to say we're going to back him, then this is going to continue until such point as which there's a vote of confidence in his leadership, which is obviously coming.
2: I agree, but there's so many countries out there that are easily bought, and I'm not gonna point fingers at any country in particular, but there's a lot of countries that will just go with Infantino because financially it will make sense for them. But is it the best thing for football? That's what every federation should ask themselves before they take a vote on this. What is the best thing for football? What's the best thing for your average Joe punter in the crowd? I mean, the price of tickets in America and across the USA at the World Cup in general, I mean, they just priced out your average Joe punter. The football is about people, you know, your average hard-working man, hard-working woman. But it's just been taken away. And if that amount of money comes in from private investors, they're not just going to hand over the money and say, there you go, do what you like with that. They're going to want some input. And we don't want anybody with allegiances to anything you know, we just want transparency, and you know, it isn't the right thing for football. I think we can all agree on that. And getting rid of Infantino would be the best thing for football. But at the minute, he's still unopposed.
1: Mm. Let's get back to the matters on the pitch then. And as Paul said, Bowes already kicked off at 6 o'clock against Mitchell and trying to overturn a 2-0 aggregate deficit. But they started off quite brightly. He mentioned that goal that was turned called offside. Tell us what happened.
2: Yeah, it was a lovely little up back and through. So a third man run gets McDonald in behind, and the centre half is recovering, but he checks back and he goes round the goalkeeper and puts it into the back of the net. Then we had the VAR check. It was a good 60-second VAR check, so it must have been extremely tight. I've had a quick look at the replay, and it looks like McDonald is just leaning into an offside position. They've had the ball into the back of the net again, Bowes, from a corner kick. They win a header, and Ross Tierney is judged to have fouled the goalkeeper. It's minimal, very, very minimal, Jackie. As the goalkeeper is coming to think, will I be able to get that? Ross Tierney just stands in front of him and makes it difficult, and the referee buys it. Flores had a chance as well. Ross Tierney ran into the 18-yard box, took four Michelin players on. They look really good, and they've got the bit in between their teeth at the minute, Bowes. They look very, very capable of scoring a goal, if not two. But I'm not so sure they can keep Mitchell out for 90 minutes.
1: Well, that's difficulty, isn't it? You look at the class of the team that they played against last week. This just feels like it's going to be a bit of a battle, particularly, you know, I guess what they know is at stake here.
2: Yeah, it's always going to be a battle. But look, when you play against a so-called better team on paper, a team with more European experience, you've just got to take some learnings out of the game. And Bowes had three big chances in the first legs. The first leg, they missed all three of them. They'd only 37% of the ball. And then all of a sudden, Michelin got a couple of chances. They scored one goal. They scored a free kick, I believe, in around the 80th minute that, you know, had all sorts of class all over it. So Bowes do need to improve defensively. They need to be more ruthless at the top end of the park. And already we're 15 minutes old. They've had a handful of chances. They've been the better team, but you just feel Michelin will hit the back of the net at some point. And I think Alan Reynolds said it after the first leg, we lost the game in both boxes. Yeah. Although they were extremely competitive and can probably hold their heads up high, just that little bit of class in both 18.
1: I think the thing is, though, he knows his team are going to score. They've scored in two or more goals in three of their last five away games. So I think Alan probably is speaking there the truth, knowing, listen, we're going to get out there and score, but we've just got to not let ourselves down at the other end.
2: Yeah, and to be fair, you could probably copy and paste that throughout the League of Ireland campaign as well. At the top end of the park with Tierney, Devoy, Douglas James Taylor, there's an awful lot of talent at that top end of the park, but they can be wasteful, they can be a little bit complacent at times. But if they can somehow keep a clean sheet here tonight, you would have imagine it's going to be an extremely tight game. But as I say, 16 minutes old, you've been the better team. There's a phrase managers always say, you've got to score when you're on top, and at the minute Bowes are on top, but they haven't scored, which is slightly worrying.
1: Yeah. We'll chat a little bit further about the other two games as well, but I do think, particularly for Shelburne as well, when you're trying to go into a game like that, it's a completely different situation for Shamrock Rovers tonight, but when you know you're going into a game and you have to go all out attack when you're trailing from the first leg, it's a completely different mindset, isn't it?
2: Yeah, and I've been in these games, you know, where the second leg comes around and you're sort of half in the tie, but you've been outclassed in the first leg and you'll probably be a little bit weary of what the opposition have, and people just say, oh, it's a free hit, just go and get after them. It's not as easy as that. When you, like, I've been a centre midfielder, and people are saying, go and get after them, the last thing you want to do is go running around like a headless chicken, because you just get bopped off and all of a sudden your legs are heavy and the class starts to show. So for all the people that say, you know, Shelburne should just go and have a swing at it, they've conceded a three already. Ajax had an XG of over six in that first leg. They'd 9 big chances by the supercomputer. 9. I haven't seen anything as big as that in a long, long time. I haven't seen an XG over six since they started doing XGs. And since John Russell has come into the building at Shelburne, they conceded 12 goals in their six games. They've lost the last four on the bounce. I do think they'll lose again tonight, but, you know, do you play a low block? Do you try and stink out the house and just restrict Ajax and everything they do? Or do you go toe-to-toe, man-for-man all over the park? I would imagine if they go toe-to-toe, man-for-man, it could get an awful lot worse very, very quickly. And I think that's what Ajax would want. But I think if Shelburne drop off and make it slow and methodical and maybe try and get the first goal in the game, get Ajax a little bit nervous. But honestly, I just think Ajax have way too much class to even get nervous if Shelbourne get the first goal. And it feels like they've got gears and, you know, a lot more gears than Shelbourne have available.
1: All right. Well, we'll keep an eye on all of that through the evening. Keith is going to stay with us. We'll chat a little bit more about that game and Shamrock Rovers game, which kick off a little bit later on. And we'll keep an eye on Bowes, which kicked off, as we mentioned, at 6 o'clock. No goals in that one yet. We're going to take a quick break here on Inside Sport. After that, we're going to chat with Ellen Keane about all the action at the European Aquatics Championships. Plus, we've got Dervla O'Rourke, Sonia Sullivan and Rob Heffernan to come as well.
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4: With the latest traffic and travel news, I'm Sinead Níolchán. To Waterford first, where the N25 westbound is closed between Junction W1, Waterford City, and Junction W2, Waterford South, because of a collision. It's busy as a result on both sides of the N25, as well as on the New Rath Road into the city. The M1 northbound in Louth has reopened between Junction 10, Drogheda North, and Junction 11, Monaster Boyce, but traffic is still quite heavy on all approaches to Drogheda, as well as on the Monaster Boyce Road outbound. In Dublin, busy now on the M50 northbound between Junction 11, Talla, and Junction 9, Red Cow, and slow in Cork on the N28 southbound from the Ballinrae Road junction towards the Hilltown turnoff. And that's the latest traffic and travel news.
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1: And you're welcome back to Inside Sport. It's been a busy half hour or so at the European Aquatics Championships. Let's start off with Danielle Hill, who was in the women's 50-metre backstroke final. Here's the closing comms, and we can hear from the woman herself as well.
10: The women's 50 backstroke will become an Olympic event for the first time in 2 years' time in LA. Curtis in four, Danielle Hill in eight. This is a final. She's the slowest qualifier, but anything can happen in a final. Hill is closest to us in the black cap, but it looks like the center lane again. Curtis is going down like an absolute express train. World record holder in the semi-finals. Can she get under that? 26.36 seconds, Curtis. It's the wall. It's another world record. Unbelievable stuff from Sarah Curtis. Danielle Hill is down in eighth place, 27.91, but she was in the final, couldn't quite defend her title, slightly slower than her semi-final time there.
11: Yeah, I'm a little bit disappointed. I messed up my finish just a little bit. I was a stroke short, but yeah, listen, if you'd have told me 9 months ago when I couldn't even get out of bed without feeling dizzy, that I was going to stand here as a European finalist and have the opportunity to defend my title, I would have absolutely took your left arm. So yeah, listen, I am so happy to be here. And, you know, just being in that world-class field, you know, those girls, this is not an Olympic event, you know, this is now no more fun, which is what it used to be. But yeah, listen, I'm super happy.
1: Yeah, Danielle Hill, much as she was last night, emotional. Ellen Keane is with me. And just, I think for people to understand what she has been through to even get into that position to be able to defend a title is quite something. And she gave it her all.
12: Yeah, she did. She had a broken foot at one stage. Then she had shoulder surgery. So Danielle has had a rough kind of 2 years. And I was just so proud of her last night. I sent her a message, and just even her post-race interview last night, she was talking about she's a coach in her club in Larne, and she was thinking of the little kids and she was getting really emotional about it. I was just so proud of her. And what she said there, like, it's an Olympic event.

0: now it's no longer for fun. And that's kind of why she enjoyed it so much in the beginning, because she was so good at it, she was so fast at it, but it was so fun because there was, the pressure was off. She went into that final as the reigning champion, and like we're looking towards LA, she wants to make the LA team. So just to make that final, she definitely felt that pressure, and I really hope she enjoyed it. I really hope she doesn't beat herself up. But what I said to her last night was, I was like, this is what you do, you always come back, you're the comeback queen, so just go out and enjoy that and soak it up, because you don't know how long this will last, and if LA are your last games, if you make it to LA, like, you have to enjoy it. So I really hope she enjoyed it.
1: Yeah, well, let's hope so, because it's these moments, as you well know, they go by so quickly, don't they? Well, what about a 24 hours Mona McSherry is having after winning a silver medal in the pool last night? She was back in the 200 metre breaststroke semi-finals this evening.
2: So less than 50 to go then. Mona McSherry turns at the 150 mark in the lead, and she's looking really composed and really good here. Fastest qualifiers, Annegard Evans, the 100 metre gold medalist, who pipped Mona for the gold yesterday. Mona still leading. It's pretty close between herself and the German Lent, and just above her is Zamuska. Mona's going to win this now. Not quite comfortable, but she does take the win, and her time of 2:23.53. That's looked good for Mona McSherry, and she's comfortably through because the top two automatically qualify.
3: That one hurt. I definitely think I'm excited for a good night's sleep and to come back tomorrow kind of a little bit more refreshed, but look, job done, so happy out. It's kind of nice to finally see the work that I've been putting into the 200 paying off.
4: So what's the plan now? You've 24 hours until the final. How do you get yourself mentally ready to compete again?
3: I think, honestly, it's just about kind of shutting off for the rest of the night, you know, and even maybe tomorrow morning, and come back in for a paddle, but kind of just, more so than anything, give the mind a bit of a break. You know, it's been a busy kind of 24, 48 hours, so we're just going to relax.
1: Yeah, she should, because it's hard. She didn't even get to celebrate the medal she won last night, Ellen.
0: No, she didn't. She's sharing a room with Ellen Walsh, and I believe Ellen took a photo of Mona reading her book not shortly, long after she was on the podium, just in her pyjamas in bed with her book. As she said, it's been a roller coaster of 24 hours. Like, to do the performance that she did in the 100 breaststroke of consistent 65s, consistently getting faster every time she turned up. Like, when Mona came home from Paris, she didn't know if she wanted to swim anymore. She fell out of love with it. For her to find the grasp for it again is really, really encouraging. But not only find the love for it, to be able to stand up and show us what she's made of. Like, every time Mona races, it's really exciting. She has a beautiful stroke. She's really powerful. She's really strong. Sure, she won Ireland's Fittest Family with her families.
1: Yeah.
0: She's an incredible athlete. But just for her to be able to show us what she's made of is a privilege to be able to watch. This morning she had the 200 breaststroke heat, had to focus on her recovery, swim down, recover, rest, come back, warm up, do it all over again. 200s, they do, you feel the lactate, they're hard. The third 50 of the 200, you're like, oh God, I still have to turn. There's another wall. I have to turn. I have to bring it home. So she had to do that twice today. Tomorrow morning, she'll have a bit of a rest. She won't have to race. She'll have that little paddle that she said, and then she'll refocus. And Mona's so good at refocusing. I think probably between them, Ellen and Mona in the room last night were too giddy. And I think maybe, because Mona's been on the podium, Mona's been like on the Olympic podium, so she probably had to just talk, calm down Ellen a little bit. And I really wonder what time they went to bed at.
1: Well, I hope they got some sleep, because Mona needs to do some special things, and so does Ellen over the next couple of days again. Another bright star on that Irish swimming team is Ellie McCartney. She's also been in action in the last little while as well.
5: The world record line, hopefully we can see it, or has she dropped off?
2: Now.
5: She's just dropped off, but she's going to come swim really comfortably. Her here and herself and Chikhanova will coast through into this final.
2: Chikhanova's now coming up to her shoulder as well, the world record holder. She wants to say to Evans, listen, I'm part of this conversation as well. Mona McSherry winning the opening heat, guaranteed qualifier, and Evans is going to comfortably qualify in second place, but Chikhanova says hello.
5: Wow.
2: Just shot in third place. What was the time?
5: Wow.
2: 2:20, that's quick for
5: fast.
2: Both of those. Tanelli McCartney's made the final.
6: Yeah, I'm so excited coming here, producing the season best. This is what this competition's for. It's the end of the summer. We've only got a couple of races left, but good to end on a high.

0: I obviously, being in the second semi-final, you have the benefit of seeing what the first one goes. So I knew I was going to have to fight tooth and nail, and the girls beside me really pushed me on. It was a good race, and glad to get my hand on the wall. To see myself and Mona together in the final, it's special.
1: Yeah, she's absolutely right, Ellen. Herself and Mona in a final together. When Nick O'Hare was here last week, he was bigging up Ellie McCartney. He really felt she was going to push Mona all the way. How brilliant is it to have two Irish women in that final?
2: Yeah, it's really exciting. We have really good depth in breaststroke these days, which I love, because obviously I'm a breaststroker, and sure, Andy was in here yesterday with breaststroke as well. And every time she races, she was under 23 European champion last year. She knows how to race. She has a really good training program in Limerick with John Saranic. There's a few of the swimmers there. John's there as well. But yeah, Ellie just loves to fight. And if anyone was watching that race, she was between fourth and fifth the whole way. The Lithuanian beside her was pushing her on. And like, Ellie just doesn't like to lose. So I think nearly being the underdog coming in, she's going to want to show everyone that she's just as good as Mona. And to be honest, I believe she is. I believe she is at that level. Like, Mona's so powerful, so strong, has all the muscle on her. She's a sprinter. And Mona should be able to kind of bring it home towards the end of the 200. But Ellie kind of has that endurance in her that maybe we mightn't see in Mona. So, like, Mona's PB is the Irish senior record. It's 2:22:22. The top two going into the final tomorrow, 2:20s. So it goes two on 2:20, Mona, another girl and Mona on 2:23, and then it's 2:24. So it's really, really close.
1: It's possible.
2: Yeah, I would love to see two Irish people on the podium tomorrow. Well, I think we're going to get an Irish bronze.
1: Do you know what? It's funny, isn't it? In a team scenario, when people start winning medals, and we've seen this, we'll chat athletics in a minute with the gang, but like, when somebody starts winning, the confidence it can give, you talked about the two girls sharing a room last night, suddenly the team go, well, we all believe we can win medals now.
2: Yeah, exactly. And I think the boost that Ellie got as well is that she did win that bronze medal at Commonwealth Games in the summer, and she swam faster today in the evening session than she did to win that bronze medal. So she's just getting faster and faster, so I'll be excited to see what she does tomorrow.
1: You're going to keep your eyes on Jack Kelly here. He's going in the 200 metre breaststroke final as well. What are you feeling for him? He's been a great character to watch this week as well.
2: Yeah, he's one of those, like, he is from the States, and he's representing Ireland, but he has that, like, anything is possible attitude. He's so excited to be here, so excited to represent Ireland. After his 100 breast, it's just a big smile on his face. And they always say, like, if you're a happy swimmer, you're a fast swimmer, and he seems to be the happiest person in the pool.
1: Well, I love him saying, yeah, oh, it's all gravy, he says. So keep an eye on that and shout for us when we need to break in and start watching this and start listening to this. We can throw up the comms when we need to as well. But the Cork Mafia have arrived into studio as well. One of the things that Andy Bree had to do last night, Derv, was nearly to separate the three of you from fighting. So have you all made friends? That's the most important thing.
3: I mean, we're okay, aren't we? We're grand.
1: Sonia?
4: Yeah, yeah. That's just normal. Carry on, you know.
1: Yeah. Good.
4: Friendly banter.
1: Good. Well, the swimmers have set us up with great success. Everybody that I chatted to in the building today said, oh, the athletics tonight. Rob, people must be stopping you in the street saying, Rashida, Mark, tonight, we could have another special night for Irish athletics this evening.
5: Yeah, like, you know, we're all fans of the sport as well, even though we've all done it. And it's so easy to get carried away and kind of go, you know, Mark is going to win, Rashida could get second, I think that's the blue sky tonight. But Mark still ran 1:43 yesterday. He has to run another 800 tonight. He's a little bit older. You know, we'll see how he's after recovering from the runs, and everybody's saying it's his to lose, but it's still a European.
1: That's pressure though, isn't it?
5: It is. It's massive pressure. Like, and he's going to be thinking of all of that. He's going to know the whole scenarios, and like, he's going to be thinking of last year and not making the final. There's so much that goes on. But if he has everything to do it. I think he's tactically brilliant. I think he's been magnificent this year. We've even been watching some of the Instagrams back at the house when he's not engaging massively with any media, or he's not getting caught up in all of the noise, and he looks really, really focused, and I'd love to see him do it tonight. And Rashida the same. It's a massive night.
1: When you go out and set a championship record in a semi-final though, Sonia, that does kind of throw the field into disarray a little bit, because everybody's got to be watching you and what you're doing. And as Rob says, to back it up at a major championship is very, very hard.
6: It is hard, but you know, you don't think about that. You finish the semi-final and all you're thinking about is, I got to recover, I got to get back, I got to reset, and you know, switch things on and start preparing for the final. And that's, you know, he... you forget what you did yesterday and you're only thinking about what you're doing today. And the key thing was to get enough rest.

rest yesterday after that semi-final. He had all day, hopefully a good night's sleep, had all day today, not running on till like 9 something tonight. So, you know, it's not 24 hours, it's more like 36 hours. So it's enough time to be ready, and everybody will be doing everything they can to help him.

0: world record pace for the first 50. That may have cost him, but he had a race plan, and that's maybe what he was trying to do, trying to burn them all off. But Corbo leads. Kelly's up in sixth place. He won't medal here. The battle is in the center lanes. Corbo against Nowacki. Who's going to get the touch there? Nowacki's coming through. And Nowacki takes it in the last couple of meters there. I thought Corbo had it. But Nowacki just up the stroke in the last 5 meters to take the gold medal for Great Britain, who are having a
1: wonderful gold medal for
0: here.
1: Great Britain. Sadly, no medal for Ireland. He went out hard at it, though, Ellen, didn't he?
2: Yeah, we just heard John there saying he went out faster than the world record pace. I think he was just so excited. I wouldn't be surprised if the excitement kind of took over. And yeah, like he's a great 100 breaststroker as well. So maybe he just wasn't able to bring it home there. But I'd say he went out there thinking, I have nothing to lose here. So I'm gonna see what I've got and give it my all. And he put on a good show for the first 100 metres.
1: Yeah, he certainly did. Before we let you go, big couple of days still ahead. Are we going to see a couple more medals for Ireland?
2: Well, do you know what? I was very surprised when Earl predicted that Ellen was going to win the gold medal yesterday. I was like, I think she'll be on the podium. I don't know about the gold, but the fact that she won the gold, she was phenomenal. She's phenomenal underwaters. She has her 200 IM tomorrow, so it's half of what she did yesterday. So she could potentially be on the podium again tomorrow. And then she has her 200 fly. But also someone else to look out for is Tom Fannin on Saturday. So he is the 50 metre freestyler. He's Ireland's fastest ever guy, a man in the water. He broke the Irish senior record earlier on in the summer. So 21.53, I think, is what he went. But the top four at the moment are all 21. Apart from number one, the two, three and four are all 21 fives. So he could potentially make the podium there as well, which would be great to see.
1: Yeah, be great. Young, up-and-coming talent. Enjoy the next few days. We'll be watching you on the telly. Ellen, thanks a million for dropping in to us. Derval, Sonia and Rob are here as we look ahead to a magnificent night on the athletics track. Let's hear then from a couple of the stars. Mark English, as we mentioned, he set a new championship record yesterday. Special time for him. Here's a little bit of the comms and him chatting with David.
3: 2 to 3 metres down now, Mark English. Mark English pressing Miss Jan and Pernici. Top three go through by right. And now comes Patterson with the move. And Mark English responds. He's just got a bit of a block in front of him. But I'm sure there will be space emerging as this unfolds. Atawi is now attacking. So Atawi is also in the mix here. Pernici, Miss Jan, Mark English in third place. Needs to stay in the top three. Mark English finds that gap. He's moving through. Is he going to take the victory? He is going to take the victory. This is emphatic by Mark English. This is a new elevation for Mark English. He dominated that race when it counted in the home straight. He needed the gap to unfold, and it did. But Mark English is running with a confidence that we haven't often seen at this level. But this is Mark English. Look at the championship record. He is just set in a semi-final.
4: Felt really good, and I just tried to control it as much as I could. And I had a lot left in that last 100 metres, so thankfully it all worked out nicely.
5: Your tactical awareness is it's amazing, and even with 150 to go, it got quite bunched, but yet you just stayed really calm and patient.
4: Yeah, I think the key is just not panicking. I think a lot of the guys ran 1:43, so it's really good competition, and I know going into tomorrow, they'll all be gunning for their best race, and so will I. So it's a new race again tomorrow, and everyone starts from zero, so it'll be an interesting race.
1: Interesting is one word for it. Derval, race of his life?
6: Probably the race of his life. Sorry, that was very on the fence, wasn't it?
1: Well, no, I'm just, maybe it's not. You know, he has won medals before, but it just feels like his moment.
6: Yeah, interesting on the medal count. He's got 5 European medals. If he does this, he'll have 6, the most medaled Irish athlete in Europe, at European champs level. I always felt there was a bit of a world and Olympic performance that got away from him. And I think last year was really hard for him when Cian McPhillips broke his Irish record and came 4th. But then he's come back with such a vengeance from that's why I had to pause there and think, is it the most important race of his career? It probably is, because he's 33. Realistically, has he got two years left? Maybe 3? So, I mean, I don't know. What do you guys think?
7: This is his very first time going into the championship, I think, where he has a favourite label on his head. Mm. And, you know, he hasn't shied away from it at all in the heats or the semi-final. And, you know, I think he's definitely taking his time about it. He's very kind of managed in the way he manages himself. You know, he does it.
8: He's gone through enough hard days.
7: Yeah. I mean, I don't think he cares that much.
8: He's genuinely seen it all. Yeah. I think to be back in a position. When's the last European champion? Male.
6: Oh.
7: I don't know.
9: Yeah.

0: God. Oh, I'm stumped now.
1: Yeah.
2: I don't think he cares.
0: I don't think he cares or interested in what anybody else thinks.
1: No.
0: I think he's only focused on himself and getting the very best performance out of himself tonight. Mm. And I think he'll do everything he possibly can to get to that gold medal. Whereas in the past, I think Mark English has run to get a silver or a bronze medal, and he hasn't tried to get the gold medal. Whereas I think tonight he's definitely in a position to try to do that, and his mindset seems to be that he's ready to do that. And you know, he can't help if someone else is better and but beats him on the night.
2: He's only running for gold.
0: I think so.
2: He's only running for gold. Like, he's not running for silver or bronze.
1: But a silver or bronze, lads, you can't turn your nose up at a European medal.
2: But I still think
1: tactically in the 800. You have to still execute your race, and you're going to be happy with what you get. It's such a lottery at the end, because anything can happen if anybody's gear is left to last.
3: Look at the women's 800. It was wild, unbelievable.
0: You have to go with the A plan, and then if for some reason that's not working out, then you have to have a B and C plan to get the best possible result. And you know, then that's when you start going, okay, silver might do, bronze will be okay. But you know, he definitely wants to be on that podium, but I don't think he's going to throw away the chance to win a gold medal just to get a silver or bronze, which he already has.
3: Fair enough. What about Rashida then? Obviously won her semi-final yesterday, second fastest overall, and maybe a little bit back to the old Rashida we've seen. Have a listen to this.
4: Adeleke out well, of course, she's very tall, so getting off to a good start like that. It's a brilliant start by Rashida Adeleke, eating down the stagger. Rashida Adeleke, has she found something in the last 2 weeks since Nationals to power on into the home straight? That strength from 400 metre runners, let's hope that it yields a victory. Rashida Adeleke across the line is going to get it. Brilliant for Rashida Adeleke. She's gone to a new level, 22.43. That's about 3 metres a track quicker than we saw at Nationals. Now we can talk about her being a medal hope.
5: It felt good, you know. I think it just having fun and enjoying the process has really brought me down to earth. And now I'm just enjoying everything. I'm taking everything in my stride, and I'm just not allowing the pressure to consume me, but I'm allowing it to fuel me. I haven't raced that much this year, so getting the rounds in is really important for me. And yeah, I knew that I could do something good. It's just believing it, you know, it's believing the training, believing that I am still who I am. I am still the person with all the records and the medals. And yeah, sometimes when you're down and when things aren't going well, you forget who you are. And today I reminded myself, I was like, you're that girl, you know? So yeah, I came out here and I was like, you know, you're that girl, you can do this.
3: Yeah, she is. And she sounds like that girl who can do it, Rob.
1: Yeah, like we were on about it today. You could throw a blanket over him tonight, and I think that it's going to be how she deals with her form and the pressure the last 40, 50 metres. And she still wasn't perfect last night. She got it over the line. It's still a semi-final, but the final is going to be very different. But she has the capability to catapult onto another level. But it's just, it's managing the emotion of the final, the competition, the medals. Like, it's been a difficult year for her, and it's not a definite that she's going to win a medal tonight.
3: A difficult year. It's even been a difficult couple of weeks. Like, Sonia, a couple of weeks ago we were saying she wasn't even going to get the qualifying time, yet here we are saying she could win a gold medal. This is crazy, what she's done.
0: I think Rashida she's getting better every race, and she knows that and she feels that. And I don't think she's really thinking about winning medals. I think she's just thinking about getting out there and running the best that she possibly can. And if that delivers a medal, then it's a bonus, and she's going to be so excited about it.
1: But her running her best is a medal, Sonia. Like, that's the reality.
0: Yeah, but you don't let that thought enter your head. It's like when you often see athletes and they're in a race, no matter what the distance, and they come into the straight and all of a sudden they start thinking they're going to win a medal.
1: Yeah, I agree.
0: And they win no medal because you don't let that thought enter your head. You don't think about it. You get out there and you do it. Mm.
3: The thing is, though, her head sounds different. The way she's talking there, Dervil, you know, previously she might have got caught up in what Sonia and Rob are talking about. It just sounds, and I know tonight's a different night, but it just looks like she's a person who has had the pressure relieved from her shoulders.
2: You know what I thought is quite fascinating is at times in the past 2 years, there's been a lot of silence from Rashida in the camp. And, you know, I know, Sonia, you've talked about it a little bit at times, and that hasn't been the most popular. But in some quarters.
1: Come on, Sonia, you're here now. No pen to paper.
2: But we've all, you know, you're kind of going, it's an individual sport, so you can tell as much as you want to tell of your story, right? And there's times when athletes just go to ground, and she's gone to ground a lot in the past 2 years. That's the reality. And that's her choice, and that's what she wanted to do. But last night, she said more last night than she's said in nearly 2 years. Like, in the few interviews she did, it was, she referenced at one stage, which I thought was really interesting, about people who had taken time off work and spent their hard-earned money to come and watch her race. And she appreciated that when she walked out in the semi-final, because there's such a good Irish crowd here. And I just thought, I think that's something that when she was in America, and she is based in America, and she was so far away and the ambition and the goals are so high, and back to kind of the point about medals, do you think about a medal, do you not think about a medal? All anybody talked about pre-Paris was, are you going to win a medal? Medal, medal, medal. And I think maybe you get so consumed by something that you can only control to a certain extent. There was nothing else she could have done in Paris. She wasn't good enough on that night to be third. She was good enough to come fourth. So it's like all these things that she maybe didn't take in when she was at her best 2 years ago are really landing now. Maybe that's maturity. Maybe that's...
1: I think Martina McCarthy, who's running the Olympics in Sydney, and she's lived, and she's a really strong, strong woman. Mm. And I think she's really good for Rashida, because things don't faze
3: Martina.
1: She's her
3: S&C coach for people who are not familiar.
1: Yeah, she's her S&C coach. And
3: she's done a great job with her, though.
1: She's done a good job, and she's solid, and she can see the wood from the trees. And I think she's getting a lot more experience every championship she's been exposed to as well, because Rashida seems happy and
2: really happy.
1: Safe. But none of that matters unless she performs.
0: Yeah. But don't you think when, you know, the whole nation expects you to deliver something, that there there comes a point where you put up a wall around you and you become you become defensive.
2: I
0: think it's only when you're relaxed and you're enjoying what you're doing that you allow that wall to break down. And then once you do that, then you realise that, why am I being defensive? I should be on the offence and embracing all the energy and the
3: positive
0: vibes.
3: Can I ask you another question, though, right? Just to throw this into the mix, and you can take this wherever you want. Mm-hmm. Maybe, lads, she's a 200-metre runner and not a 400-metre runner, and maybe that's where it is.
1: My wife Marion says that.
2: Who went to the Olympics.
0: My dad maybe let's telling me her. That too.
2: Why
0: was she never not a 200-metre? When was she never not a 200-metre runner?
3: Well, when they decided she was a 400-metre runner.
0: But who decided?
3: Her coach.
1: You
2: know where I think this has become I think she has to prefer 200 to 400, right? 400, as we all know, 400 is misery, the training for it. It's so hard. Matthew Hudson-Smith, that won this Europeans, saw an interview with him this morning, and they asked him how much longer he'll be competing, and he said, you know how miserable it is to train for 400. So 200 is much more enjoyable. I think it's where her natural speed and instincts lie. But I also think, by they, I mean, is there her coaching setup, her sponsors, us as a nation? We want her to be world champion, Olympic champion. Where are your best chances? So I think there's that little bit of maths that you do, that X plus Y equals 400 Olympic champion. Okay. And that's what kind of happened. And maybe there's a case for dissecting that come September for her and her team, whoever that team is and whoever she listens to.
0: But don't you think that it comes a point when you've got to look at the competitors as well and the depth in the event?
2: I
0: think when Rashida was training and trying to be a 400 metre runner, the depth was not that great. Now the depth in 400 metres is really good. Now in 200 metres at the European Championships, it's not that deep, but in the world it's pretty big. So, you know, it's
3: different fish in that.
0: So you're
3: pool.
0: Just looking at different things and different races and different championships.
3: I get it. All right, come here, we need to finish up, but Rob, give it to me then for the Irish people who are listening tonight. We have got Mark English just before 9:30, Rashida Adelecki at 10:50 tonight. Are we going to win medals tonight, and what colour do you think they're going to be? And I'm sorry, I don't mean that in trying to put pressure on. I just mean, let's set the expectation here.
1: Look, I'm a romantic, and if everything goes well, I think Mark is going to win gold, and I think Rashida is going to be silver.
3: Oh, wow. Sonia?
0: I think they're both going to be right in the mix, and, you know, if they run their best race, they'll deliver medals. But, you know, you can't control what others are going to do. So,
1: come on, Sonia.
2: Yeah, you're on the fence.
3: I love this on the fence, Sonia, as a new person.
0: I'm not on any fence. I'm just being real. I'm just being realistic, is that they're both going to line up. They're both going to be in the fight for the medals. There's people over there in radio stations in other countries around the world, and they're having these same discussions.
3: Yeah,
0: but I think the reality is that they're both have the potential to win a medal tonight.
2: Okay, I will say, you're looking at an Irish guy who's European number one, who's just broken a 48-year-old record. For to say anything other than he's going to try and win gold tonight, I think is bananas. 9:28 Mark English for gold. I am giving...
1: Sonia said that earlier.
2: She just flip-flopped, you see. Just see, that's what, you know, flip-flopping
1: You said he was only going for gold earlier.
0: I know that. But I'm not going to... Unless I'm putting 50 euros down on it, which I'm not.
1: Well, maybe you're an agent, Sanya. You can't.
0: Purple snacks now.
1: You that today.
0: Purple snacks on the table for medals tonight.
3: All right. Go on. Finish off, Durf.
1: Sorry, Durf.
2: I would say, see how tricky it is. I would say, I think Rob is spot on. I think Rashida could pull a silver, but it's going to be the two Brits, Amy Hunt, Dean Asher-Smith, Rashida, and there's a third Brit, Success Edouan, who could get involved. So...
0: And it's not impossible that Rashida wouldn't win the race.
2: New show, new people.
3: Right. Okay.
0: You can keep fighting. That's why we're excited to watch it tonight. So everybody out there, get beside your TV. There's no eclipse to distract you.
3: Exactly.
0: Get in there and sit down and cheer.
3: The only eclipse you will see is these three fighting in studio and poor Paul O'Flynn having to stop them tonight. Go, we'll watch you on the telly. You'll see them live on RTE2 tonight. Thanks so much for being with us, guys. Quick break here on Inside Sport. Back in a moment.
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7: 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Nur a tátu ag tí a cowl, fech fwi gó i gúni gavekatu an wil glúsh rohar ag tacht. Fech yes, fech clay, agus an chin fech yes a rís.
9: Ní vian take a though on Cecile. Fech fwy ro a gwni gyfecytw am y glwys rohyr ag tacht ag tí a cawl. Tacht o'r ochr o'n wderos am hofol tocht ar wote. Fech rsa.ie.
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3: Welcome back to Inside Sport. Keith Tracy is still here. What's happening with Bowes and Midtjylland?
12: It's 1-0 to Midtjylland. The class just told. It's very difficult from Alan Reynolds' point of view because I'd imagine his half-time team talk is quite positive. They've been probably the better team without making Midtjylland pay in terms of the scoreline, but... I spoke about the chances. They had the ball in the back of the net twice. That was overturned for a VAR review when McDonald was offside and Ross Tierney was adjudged to have fouled the goalkeeper from a set piece after Flores headed home. That one was a little bit soft, but there was a lovely little diagonal ball just flicked over the top of Hickey's head and the South Korean international Cho gets in behind with a wonderful forced touch and the Bohemians goalkeeper Walters has nothing else to do but just take him down. He does that. Midtjylland win a penalty and Franculino puts it away fairly easily. You would be looking, thinking the only bit of the game that Bowes have let themselves down is when Midtjylland got in behind with the Walters' little bit of a rush of blood to the head. Midtjylland have had a header from about 6 yards out and Walters has produced an excellent save to keep it at 1-0. So Walters he's redeemed himself. And as I say, Alan Reynolds must be telling his Bowes teams that he's fairly proud of them, given what they've done in the first 45 minutes. But it just feels whatever Bohemians are capable of, Midtjylland are capable of just keeping them at arm's length.
3: Yeah, that seems to be the case for a couple of the Irish teams tonight, because Shelburne facing quite a similar task at Talca Park this evening. Damien O'Mara is there and can set the scene. And it feels like they need a bit of a miracle here, Damien.
13: Yeah, they certainly do, Jackie. 3-1 defeat in Amsterdam last week. Dan Kelly's late goal coupled with the career lifetime performance of Eddie Beach in goal. His heroics, including a penalty save, have kept alive a tie which by all accounts should have been over based on the balance of play last week. Shells need to win by 2 clear goals to take this game to extra time at the very least, but they've conceded 24 goals in their 14 games at home this season in the Premier Division, so defensive solidity not a big issue for them. They have 2 changes from the side beaten by St. Pat's at the weekend. Cameron Ledwidge and JJ Lunny come in place of Ali Coote. and Jack Henry Francis. Ajax have 9 changes from the team that started their Eredivisie campaign at the weekend. Julian Brandt, the German international, and Belgian international Jordi Mukio amongst 2 of the 5 players who have come in. The interesting thing is Ajax have completely changed their front line, their striker and the 3 players who played in behind them last week in Amsterdam all dropped. They look like they could sense a bit of blood here at Talca Park tonight. Shell's 75th game.

0: in European competition. They'll be hoping for a bit of history at Talca Park when the game gets underway at 7:45.
1: Yeah, they certainly will. All right, thanks, Damien. What sort of a chance do they have of overturning that deficit, Keith?
2: Slim to none is how I'd put it, if you were to speak in black and white terms. Look, I think the remit from John Russell and Shelbourne going away to Ajax in the first leg was bring it back to Dublin with something to play for. Ultimately, they're only two goals behind in the tie, so they are still in with a fighting chance. But pretty similar to the Bohemians game, I see Ajax scoring goals, and I possibly see Shelbourne scoring goals, but I don't see them having the firepower to, you know, have a straight firefight with Ajax. They would have to defend really, really well. But look, I think if you're a Shelbourne fan, you look at Beach, who's 22, was excellent in the first leg. Norris is only 23, Caffrey 23, Casey 24. There's a lot of young 20-year-old players in this team that will be learning all the time. So it's just one of those. You've got to be a sponge, taking as many learnings out of the game as you can, and go and enjoy it, because it's not every day of the week you play against a European heavyweight like Ajax.
1: Right, we're almost out of time, but one last word on Shamrock Rovers, which the sky feels a little bit different for them tonight, doesn't it?
2: It does. I expect Rovers to have enough. Look, Ignacia are a decent team. They had one or two chances in the first leg. But the word that keeps coming out of Stephen Bradley's mouth, even within the League of Ireland campaign, is sloppy. If they eradicate those sloppy mistakes and losing the ball in bad areas, I'd imagine Rovers will score another couple of goals, and then obviously Ignacia are right up against it. So I expect 1 out of 3 to get out of there. Fairly close to meatloaf.
1: Yeah. Oh, I love it. What a way to finish. All right, Keith Tracy, thanks a million for being with us here on Inside Sport, where we're going to take a quick break.
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1: And that is our lot for today. Don't forget Mark English just before 9:30 tonight and Rashida Adelecki at 9:50. 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
8: 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We review all the week's new film and the life and work of Fritz Lang. Aganish, Toshenam, the Prefskelton and Luther, Le Marian Nihuluan.
9: Gormaga the Rick, Agaskamani Tirib. 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To go a harp, Egan Maravlon, and Ospedel Nahalskale Gorkale, screw the weir washered. 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
1: Welcome along to Thursday night's Arena. Tonight on the programme, Donegal's McGrath will be playing live in studio. We'll review the week's new film. This week it's the turn of Anthony Bourdain biopic Tony, Anne Hathaway and Ewan McGregor in dinosaur thriller The End of Oak Street, Bella Ramsey in Sunny Dancer and black comedy Our Hero Balthazar. And we'll look back at the life and career of the legendary German director Fritz Lang. You can text us on 51551. Our WhatsApp is 0870 32 32 32, or you can email arena@rte.ie. Start us tonight, young Donegal singer-songwriter McGrath. He's been making waves since a London music industry executive on holiday in the Downings discovered him singing in a local pub. Since then, ahead of a forthcoming headline tour and EP, he's released two singles, Rotha and Burning Daylight. He's open for the likes of George Ezra and Mika, and today he's releasing his third single called Home. He's now joining me here in studio. Thanks a million for coming along.
3: Oh, thank you so much for having me, Rick.
1: It's been a long day for you already.
3: It's been fine. It's been long enough, but I'm happy to be here.
1: And where did you start off today? You're doing some recording in the UK.
3: I was in the studio in London yesterday, and I was staying in Cambridge, so just up this morning, flying out of Stansted, the joys, you know.
1: Tell me about the new song before you play it, and give me an idea of where this comes from before we talk about everything else.
3: So I wrote Home with Steph Marziano, an incredible songwriter in London. She's Italian-American, and we had a conversation about the importance of family in Irish families and in Italian families, and how you know that we have so many relatives and everybody's so tight-knit, and It's a really, really important aspect of being part of an Irish or Italian family. And I just started talking about home, and she started talking to me about whenever she'd visit her grandmother in Italy. I noticed the similarities, and just thought, yeah, I want to write something here about the place that I'm from. It's Rathmullen. It's this beautiful coastal village in Donegal. There's only 650 of us, but we're proud, and it's a stunning place.
1: Tell me about that idea of co-writing as well, because you know it can be a complicated thing depending on the person that you're writing with as well. You've kind of got to get that balance right.
3: Yeah, I remember my manager referred to it as the speed dating process, when you kind of figure out who you want to continue to collaborate with. And I was grateful for all of the opportunities to just be in so many cool studios and have access to so many stunning guitars, you know. But I like co-writing. Whenever you find the people that you click with, it just works. And

0: tends to flow very naturally, and that happens with Steph. I'm very lucky.
1: Okay, I'm going to ask you to grab your guitar, and we're going to start by playing home.
0: Uh-huh.
1: You're listening to Arena this Thursday night, and this is McGrath, and the song is called Home.

0: It's absolutely fantastic. That's McGrath and Home here on Arena. I'll be honest with you, earlier on when you were sound checking, we were all just standing up there and just, I think we may have asked you to have done one more sound check than was necessary because we were just enjoying ourselves so much up there.
1: That's very kind of you, Rick. Thank you.
0: Listening to that song, like the sense of place in that is really strong in that song. The swilly wind nipping your neck in it. And it's true of the last two singles as well. I mean, one of them has a video of the Loch Swilly Ferry and the Chipper in Rathmullen.
1: Yeah.
0: Is this about, and it's something you and I were talking before we came on air, about that desire for authenticity as a performer and as a writer?
1: Well, Rathmullen is... I really, really believe in the sentiment that it takes a village to raise a child. I know it sounds like a cliche, but these cliches are cliches for a reason. And that was certainly the case whenever I was growing up, and Rathmullen has played such a huge role in making me the artist and the man that I am today. And I love the idea that through the music I can give a little, you know, nod of the cap to them, and I'm very, very proud to be from there.
0: You grew up steeped in music, as I understand it, in terms of it at home, playing it and listening to it. Tell me a bit about that.
1: Yeah, big time. It's kind of a running joke.

0: joke about how between my folks there was a princess and a pauper sort of difference in the sort of music that they would have been exposed to and would have grown up with. Like my dad, he's from Dublin and he busked on Grafton Street playing trad music with his band. And he's a very good boron player and mandolin player, and he plays the old guitar as well. Whereas my mother is grade A cellist and beautiful voice and a brilliant pianist as well. So there were very different influences, but of course they played their music in the house as well. They would have played records that they loved. Like my mum would have loved the Smiths and Pearl Jam and Depeche Mode, whereas my dad was more the Rolling Stones, Led Zeppelin, Creedence Clearwater Revival. You know,
1: all of those completely legitimate choices, every last one of them. I've seen you in a couple of places being described as either folk indie or having electronic trance influences. Like labels aren't great, but how do you describe your sound?
0: This question, you'd think that I would have a great answer for this now, given how many times I've asked it.
1: If it's a fluid answer, that's a good one too.
0: I think there's. The stuff that I'm moving towards now, I think there's a bit of grit to it. I think that it's airy, I think it's warm, and I think that there's a moodiness to the sound as well, but there are certainly folk influences there, modern folk influences, such as Elliot Smith and artists like that as well. But I'm wary of labels at the moment because I am, you know, just putting out my first projects. But I think, I think what was put down there is a pretty solid way to describe it.
1: The origin story is a great one. This is you spending a summer in your teens working in Rathmullen House to pay for your very first guitar. Tell me about that, and then tell me about what happened a couple of years later in an October night in Downing's.
0: So I had my first guitar I got for Christmas from Santa Claus when I was 16, and 2 years later, I was like, you know, the acoustic is good, but I want to buy a Stratocaster. You know, I'm starting to get into Jimi Hendrix here, and I worked the summer waiting tables in Rathmullen House. Shout out to Rathmullen House. And I just never forget that feeling of just having the Stratocaster arrive. Like my uncle, he is a huge influence for me. Aidan is his name. Just he really helped to get me into guitar, as of my father. And I remember him going to music shops and looking at Strats and saying, what about this one? What about that one? And we found one that was just perfect, beautiful. And the feeling of having that in my hands and having sort of just thrown away all the summer wages over the head of it, I was not one bit upset about that, not at all.
1: Thrown away is a very strong term for how you describe that.
0: Yeah.
1: So tell me then about you having somebody approach you that night.
0: So I was playing in the Tremore Inn, which is attached to the Goose and Gander pizza restaurant in Downing's. And I was very lucky to have a pretty regular gig there. And it was just an October evening. You know, it was pretty cold out. I didn't think it was going to be, you know, a mad one. This group of English guys coming off the golf course, and I mean, I'm thinking this could get a bit hairy here, you know, but they were lovely, and they really, really enjoyed the set. They were complimentary of the music, and one of them just came up to me and said, Phil here is in the industry. And I was like, oh, cool. And I noticed Phil, who I hadn't met yet, I noticed this man take himself away from this group and lean on a table, and he was really, really listening to me, I could tell. And he came up, he approached me and asked if I had any of my own material, and I played it and we exchanged details, and you know, a couple of weeks later he's contacting me and asking me if I'm available to fly out to London and get in a studio with Steve Robson, and was just like, whoa,
1: that's some jump.
0: This is cool. Yeah.
1: Tell me about what's happened like since then, because you've been working with top producers, guys like Rob Kerwin, who, you know, worked with U2 and Hozier and, mm-hmm. and PJ Harvey, and you're doing co-writing and production with other people as well. Like, what's that like? It must be snapping your neck backwards at this point.
0: I've become, you'd be surprised how quickly you get comfortable with it. I certainly was anyway. I love it now. I look forward to these blocked off sections of the calendar where I know I'm going to be in studios. I know I'm going to be working with brilliant co-writers and brilliant producers, and it's a privilege to be in that position. And I'm really, really proud of the music that I'm writing at the moment. And I think that I think that it deserves to be in that position, you know, and I'm

0: excited to roll out more of it. But it, yeah, at the start it was like, oh, this is, you know, lots of shiny objects in the studio. And yeah. I was very, very excited to get started. But I am very, very pleased with how the journey has been so far.
1: I want you to play something else for me. What's that going to be?
0: It's going to be Tomorrow's Sons. Yeah.
1: Okay, let's have a listen to that. Yeah, this is McGrath still live on Arena. And this is called Tomorrow's Sons. If you can get your pick out of the pocket. Yeah, that's okay.

0: Our Sons. That's McGrath live in studio with me here on Rena. You've been opening for George Ezra. I mean, what's that like on a tour for somebody like that?
1: It was very special. I was not expecting to. It was an event that he had set up in his hometown of Hereford, and there were some seriously talented musicians on that bill, in Matt Benson and Cathal O'Curran. Shout out to the pair of them. And I wasn't sure if I was going to meet George on the day, and I did. And he's just such a sweetheart. And we exchanged phone numbers, and he's sent me so many, messages of support whenever I've released songs. And yeah, it's crazy. Sometimes you get a notification, you're like, oh, that's it's nice.
0: You played the Flat in Belfast,
1: yes, sir. That's
0: recently,
1: right.
0: Because mm-hmm. as I understand, you live there as well. Like, what was that like? Just both playing the Flat and the general vibe, because for those of us who only saw it from afar, it seemed extraordinary.
1: It was just incredible. I mean, like, even in the morning, opening up your window and hearing trad music in the air is magical. It's like something out of a fairy tale. It was just it was

0: It was incredible. And walking, they pedestrianized the city so much because they had to. There were so many people, but walking about and just that buzz in the air and people just celebrating Irish culture in the heart of Belfast. Like we were talking earlier on, if you'd have said 20, 30 years ago, or maybe even earlier than that, that if this was going to be the case and in like today, a lot of people would have called you a madman, you know. It just seemed incredible. And I was incredibly grateful to have played two sets there with my very talented band. And yeah, the place was hopping. It was just special, you know.
1: Yeah. In terms of other live stuff, you obviously enjoy playing live. Or at least that's the impression that I'm getting. Talk to me about what's happening over the next while for you.
0: I've got some live dates coming up. I'm going on tour. I've got my first debut tour in wintertime, starting in November. I'm very, very excited. Kicking things off on the 25th of November upstairs in Whelan's in Dublin. So that's an incredible venue. I'm very excited to be there. The day after, I'm off to Roisin. We would say Do up in Donegal. I know some people
1: say
0: Dove.
1: You might say Dove in Galway.
0: Yeah.
1: That's a whole conversation to be had.
0: Yeah. Roisin Dove in Galway on the 26th. The following day, the 27th, back down to DeBarra's Folk Club in Clonakilty in West Cork. It's a stunning place, an incredible venue. I'm very excited for that. And then on the 28th, I'm in Steamboat Music in Limerick, which I've not been to before. I'm very excited for that. And then the following day, the 29th of November, I'm in Clears in Kilkenny. And then on the 30th, I fly over to England and I've got dates over there. I'm in Manchester on the 1st, Glasgow on the 2nd, Leeds on the 3rd, and London on the 4th. And I'll put all the details to that are on my socials.
1: Yeah. Certainly for the Irish dates, you've got a lot of the finest rooms in the country there to go and,
0: I'm very excited.
1: Go and play. And it has been absolutely brilliant having you in tonight and having you come and play for us. We really appreciate
0: it. Thank you so much for having me. I really enjoyed it.
1: Thanks a million. That's cool. McGrath live on Arena tonight. You'll find the music and upcoming tour dates at the brilliantly named website, McGrathMcGrathMcGrath.com.
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1: And you're welcome back to Thursday night's Arena. Time for film reviews. First up, our hero Balthazar. It's an American black comedy which follows a wealthy New York teenager who travels to Texas to confront an anonymous online user he believes might be planning a mass shooting while also trying to impress an activist classmate. Sunny Dancer is a British comedy written and directed by George Jakes. It stars Bella Ramsey, James Norton and Neil Patrick Harris and follows a 17-year-old Ivy during a summer at a camp for young people affected by cancer. The End of Oak Street is a sci-fi survival film with Anne Hathaway and Ewan McGregor. It follows the Platt family after a mysterious cosmic event transports their entire suburban neighbourhood to a strange world populated by prehistoric creatures. And finally, Tony is a biopic based on the life of the celebrity chef Anthony Bourdain. The film follows Dominic Sessa as the young chef during a formative summer in 1975, where he takes a job at a Cape Cod restaurant and discovers professional cooking. I'm joined by Tara Brady and Declan Burke. We will start with our hero Balthazar, the young teenager trying to prevent a mass shooting and impress a girl all in one. Declan, tell us about this film.
7: Yeah, so Balthazar is played by Jaden Martell. He come from a background of wealth and privilege in Manhattan, and he is all over the concept of mass school shootings. Not because he's particularly invested in the tragedy that is unfolding almost on a daily basis in America, but because everybody else seems to be. Balthazar is emotionally stunted, to put it mildly, doesn't know how to engage with his peers. So he believes this is a way in, and particularly when one of his classmates, Eleanor, who's played by Pippa Knowles, when she in she basically is very passionate, excuse me, about how passive her classmates are in terms

0: or in the face of this existential threat. So in order to impress Eleanor, he goes online and he manages to connect with a someone who is seems to be promising that they're going to commit a mass school shooting. And that's a character called Solomon. He's based in North Texas, played by Asa Butterfield. And so to impress Eleanor, Baltasar believes he's going to set out, he's going to cure Solomon of his homicidal urges.
1: Okay, I'm going to take a clip from this. This is Baltasar, played by Jaden Martell, practicing his reaction to a shooting to post on his socials.
2: This awful country is just chasing the violence it creates. Just heard the news about Arkansas City. Just give us our own friends. We're fighting for our lives here.
1: Tara, something really striking about the film is the treatment of school shootings as just being part of everyday life, as almost being matter of fact for young people in America. Does it make that point well?
3: There's sometimes a lot going on in this film. There's a little bit of incel culture, and there's a little bit of daddy issues. There's a lot of class issues, because you have someone of enormous privilege who is dealing with someone whose disabled grandmother is about to be kicked out of her trailer. And of course, the title character is like, well, his basic reaction is, well, oh great, she'll be able to move out of the trailer. Like it's because he's absolutely clueless. So there's a lot to unpack here. And it's interesting because we know Oscar Boyson as a producer, and he has been responsible for films that occupy this sort of film that they fall between maybe cringe comedy and really savage social satire. And this film has to really hold its nerve all the way in order to carry all of these things, especially like the idea of gun violence and schools. And it really does that, but you know, which is what you'd expect from someone who has produced films that have held their nerve similarly, like something like Greta Gerwig's Mistress America or Funny Pages and films like that. Also the Safdie brothers' complete stress comedy, stress films, Uncut Gems. So he's produced these. So it is sort of in that kind of a vein. But it's one of those films that makes you think. It's like an anti-tea-towel. You know those sort of like tea-towels that say things like, you know, be yourself because everyone else is taken. You're watching these characters and you're watching them like, because they're basically a fake version of one talking to a fake version of the other, and you're not just thinking like, you know, stop doing what you're doing. You're thinking like, whoever it is you're being, no, it doesn't matter that everyone else is taken, just be somebody else, be like Amelia Earhart, Mr. T, I don't care, just be somebody else, take on other attributes and stop doing what you're doing.
1: As Tara says, Declan, I mean, that's a very, very hard line to work, that between incredibly serious material and yet at the same time attempting to deal with it in a very different way. Does it work?
0: It starts out very strong, Rick, and with a brilliant set piece where the students are being kind of lectured by a team who are going to tell them how to escape the inevitable mass school shooting when it happens. And the students are laid back and they're quite laconic, and they're actually taking the proverbial out of the team who are trying to keep them alive. So it is at this point, it's engaged with the school shootings, but it's also a little bit distance, and it's commenting on our response to and our larger desensitized response to the school shooting. So yes, it's treading a very fine line. My issue with it overall as a film, it's a little too clever. It doesn't engage with the meat of the story, and by that I mean the character of Solomon, who is in North Texas, and as Tara says, this guy is really on his uppers. He is desperate. He is living the American nightmare. And he is, so when someone threatens to, you know, evict him from his trailer if he doesn't, you know, pay the increased rent, his knee-jerk reaction is to, I'm going to blow somebody's head off. And, you know, you're alert straight away. Okay, this is a serious threat. But then they pull back from that and we realise this guy is actually just a bit of a...

0: boss kid, and he's saying all the things that people say online in order to be taken seriously. So the film constantly draws you in and then kind of slightly pushes you back. It's a push-pull thing, and as you're suggesting, it is that kind of tightrope thing. I don't think it works in the long run. It's clever, but it's just too clever to kind of engage us emotionally.
1: Yeah, a lot of the time, Tara, the film keeps violence sort of at a distance. It filters it through screens and through online interactions. Does that affect your emotional engagement with the story?
2: Well, it does to a degree, but I think the whole that there is that idea all the way through the film of being desensitized, and again, it's there's this idea that with both of them to some extent, but particularly with Balthazar, the performative self, the version that he is online, has long ago eclipsed whatever his real self is, if that indeed ever existed, because we see from the get-go he lives such a life of enormous privilege that, you know, there are people like Avan Yoga's character is brought in to just basically hang out with him, and there are these totally absent parents, so we're not, he really is like he's almost a characterless character study. So I think that's sort of baked into the film all the way through, that nobody's really connected to what they're doing.
1: Okay, let's go for stars, please, Tara.
2: I'll go four on it. Okay. I think it's interesting enough if a bit busy.
1: Okay, Declan.
0: Yeah, I think we've been a bit critical, but they're certainly trying to say something important about a crucial issue. So four stars for me too.
1: Okay, next up is Sunny Dancer. It's about a group of teenagers brought together at a summer camp for young people affected by cancer. Tara, it's a coming-of-age movie of a sort?
2: Yeah, I mean, I think if you've ever seen a movie, I mean any movie, you'll probably know, given the themes, when you've got like all these like 17-year-old teenagers in a cancer camp, you probably can figure out that somebody's going to get sick in the middle of this film. So you're a bit primed for that, and you're also primed for the coming of age thing. You're primed for somebody to be on a transformative journey, and you're primed for somebody to have their first big love affair, and all of those things happen. So this is in no way like rewriting the book of the sort of coming of age, dying young nexus. Not at all. That's not what it's doing. But where it is really good is that it tries to have a kind of youthful energy about it, and you can see these scenes, and if they're not improvised, they do a very good job of looking like they're improvised, where you've like, you know, got the young cast mucking around, and you know, now they do that a little bit too often. There's one too many larkish musical montages for my liking, and you're like, okay, you can knock off the rom-com tropes now. But there definitely is there's definitely something different there, and there's also a really weighty idea there at the heart of it, which is the idea that cancer not only takes you out of your peer group because, you know, you're in hospital and things. There's this idea they talk about being ghosted by their friends because they're uncomfortable or they don't know what to say, and they also talk about, you know, the fact that they have to grow up a little bit fast, so they no longer have as much in common with their peer group. And I think that's something that's really well explored in the film.
1: Okay, what did you make of Bella Ramsey's portrayal of Ivy, Declan?
0: Yeah, I think she did a very good job with some very uneven material. So the script itself, it really tries to do two very different things. As Tara's saying, there's a lot of hijinks and there's a lot of normalizing the cancer experience, if such is possible, or trying to, for the kids at the camp. Simultaneously, they're aware of the dark shadows hanging over these kids, and the kids themselves are as prone as not to launch into telling, you know, cancer jokes about themselves. Now, that's kind of an ambitiously uneven tone. It's quite jarring and can be abrupt. And it's asking a lot, I think, of a very callow cast to be able to carry that off. Bella Ramsey is probably the strongest of that bunch, although I think her kind of sidekick, Ruby Stokes, who plays her cabin mate and is determined to lose her virginity, I think she brings more charisma to her role.
1: I don't want to reveal too much, but there's an element, Tara, of magical realism that comes into play at one stage, and it's a very clear creative decision on behalf of the filmmakers. Does it work?
2: I don't think so. This is where the film completely lost me. Now, you know, I had my issues with the film before that, but I think there's a swerve, and not only does it feel into into something, let's say. And not only does it feel unearned and sort of jarring, they also then kind of double down by trying to explain it away. And it also upends the idea of there being like character development in a way, because it contradicts it. But what kind of worse than that, it sort of takes

these very real experiences, which are sometimes a little bit too cartoonishly presented. But this is a film that's generally character driven, and now suddenly it's narrative driven, and it the swerve didn't work for me at all.

0: Yeah, three.
1: Okay. Quiet suburban neighbourhood is transported millions of years into the past in our next film, The End of Oak Street. Declan, you saw this one first. Tell us what happens when a suburban neighbourhood gets transported back into the Jurassic Age.
2: Well, you could probably tell me, Rick, what happens when that occurs. So,
1: is there a lot of running, screaming, and dinosaurs?
2: There is a lot of running, screaming, and dinosaurs. And what I really liked about this, it's a very good setup. This Oak Street is kind of quintessential Americana. It's 1982. It's Michigan. The film opens with a block party where, you know, there are no white picket fences, but there might as well be. This is normal America, or as normal as America ever gets. And there is a blinding flash of light that night, and we wake up the next morning to find that the neighborhood is effectively an island in the midst of, I think it's Jurassic period, 270 million years ago, and as you said, dinosaurs are roaming the streets. It's that juxtaposition of the normality of the neighbourhood. So we have, you know, kids' swings in the background, and we have, you know, kids playing baseball on the street, and we have the, you know, smaller versions of Tyrannosaurus Rex pounding down the avenue. So that juxtaposition works really well.
1: Okay. This is Denise and Greg, played by Anne Hathaway and Ewan McGregor, slowly coming to realise their neighbourhood has moved back in time.
3: I think our house moved.
4: How the hell is that even possible? Oh my God, run!
1: I would ask, how is that even possible? But I don't know if we have time for that, Declan. But look, the film, it hints, and just hints at like larger themes, things like climate change, extinction, the future of humanity. Are they developed in any way?
2: No, it's a short answer. You're dead right. Early on, we get, you know, the character played by Anne Hathaway goes to the library to check out something else, and we see a brief glimpse of the fact that dinosaurs succumbed to the greenhouse effect when the great meteor hit 65 million years ago. And we're thinking, okay, so this is, we're going back 270 million years in the past, but we're actually talking about our immediate future, given climate change and so forth. And we're thinking, okay, that's something solid we can anchor ourselves in. But answering your question, no, that is not really developed at all. What the story develops into very quickly is, and if you're in it for the scream chase, oh, here's another scary monster, then you're going to be very well served by this film. But the longer it goes on, the longer you realise you're watching Jurassic Park in a microcosm.
1: Okay, stars please.
2: Solid, good fun. Anne Hathaway's great crack. 3 stars.
1: Okay, finally tonight, Tony is a biopic about the late chef Anthony Bourdain. Tara, you've seen this. The focus is very much on him at the very beginning of his journey.
5: Yeah, I think, so if you remember way back 20 years ago at the start of the century, and we had those big cradle to grave biopics like Ray, and those were so easy to parody, like, and if you remember the John C. Reilly and Walk Hard. So, and ever since then, we've had the more focused or like pivotal moment origin story, like whether that's The Social Network or whether that's A Complete Unknown. And this is something slightly adjacent to that. It's a little bit before the origin story. So it's when Anthony Bourdain is, as he puts it, a young man in need of an ass kicking. And the film is the ass kicking, because he's completely. It's a portrait of the you know, young man as a very callow youth altogether. He follows this girl up to Providence in the summer. He tells whoppers of lies about landing this like writing scholarship. He tells his parents the lies, and then he ends up working as a dishwasher, but he pretends that he can cook, so that he has all these skills, but he does sort of end up having to do hard work under Antonio Banderas, who's fantastic, and alongside Leo Woodall, who's just like so charismatic and really, really steals the picture. And I think Dominic Sessa is so very, very good as Tony, because you get this sense that there's a little bit of sorrow and a little bit of regret underneath all the kind of swagger and the absolute nonsense that he's spouting all the way through the film. There is a charm to him, and you get some sort of sense of the kind of rock and roll Bourdain character that he'd become, but not much of it. There's still not anything to really back it up, and the film has fun with the gap between who he thinks he is and who he actually is, without losing sight of the

0: fact, he is just a kid.
1: This is Tony starting work at the Provincetown restaurant and offering to do some cooking. It's Dominic Sessa and Antonio Banderas.
2: One roll hard, one catch fries, two sets, full.
3: You know I can cook too.
2: Excuse me? Kid says he's a cook, chef.
4: Yeah, wonderful.
3: I'm not a cook. I'm a writer. I said I could cook.
2: Oh, I'm sorry. I didn't understand that. Shut the fuck up.
3: My dad's like one of the best chefs in New Jersey.
2: Oh, your dad? Why didn't you say so?
3: Whatever.
2: You know what? I'm sorry, brother. You're a cook. Help me plate these. You help me out. I'm behind. Please.
3: All right.
2: Jesus!
5: Hey! Nicely done.
6: Nice job, rookie.
2: Are you kidding me?
1: Even we can tell exactly what's just happened. Given that it's one of those films, as you said, Tara, which deals with a very specific part of somebody's life, somebody who becomes a much larger, enormous cultural figure as time goes on, presumably this would work for people for whom they don't really know an awful lot about Anthony Bourdain.
0: I think it works perfectly well. And like, if you remember, like not that long ago, just over a month ago, we were talking. This is a film from Matt Johnson, who directed Nirvana, the band, the series, the movie. I had to think about that.
1: The band, the show, the movie,
0: which is still in cinemas right now, entirely from word of mouth. Even though it's been up against, like, it's competing with The Odyssey for space, it's competing with Spider-Man for space, and it's still doing quite well, and this like that film is just perfectly judged in its tone. It gets everything right, it ribs on him a little bit. It has fun with him, but it's also still quite kind to him and quite understanding. But I do think it works very, very well as a kind of origin story, but that doesn't overdo it, because I think one of the problems with a lot of origin stories is that they eventually turn into like Batman, and you're basically getting training montages, and it would have been so easy to take everything that we know about who he becomes and start peppering it through the script and go, oh, here's the moment where he first has champagne or something like that, and he resists. You only get a sort of touch of that at the very end, so it's just so deftly written, very, very nicely done.
1: Okay, let us go to stars.
0: 4.
1: Okay, tonight's films were our hero Balthazar, Sunny Dancer, End of Oak Street, and Tony. They're all on release tomorrow. Tara Brady and Declan Burke, thank you very much.
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9: Now, 50 years ago this month, one of cinema's great directors passed away in Beverly Hills at the age of 85. At the time of his death, he was nearly blind and hadn't directed a film in 16 years. But if you log onto your streaming service tonight or walk into lots of cinemas around the world, there's a good chance you'll be witnessing part of his legacy. Every gleaming dystopian skyline, every police procedural, every film that dares to look a killer in the eye, they all live in the shadow of Fritz Lang. And here to talk about Lang's life, his cinema and his legacy is Stephen Benedict. Stephen, let's start by building the foundations. Who was Fritz Lang?
10: Fritz Lang is a giant of film history, and unfortunately his name has faded from popular view.

0: If you compare it to his contemporaries, Alfred Hitchcock and John Ford, everybody knows the master of suspense. Everybody knows who painted the American West. But Fritz Lang should be more widely known as the master of darkness. This is the guy who laid down the ground rules and the templates for not one, not two, but three genres. That is how big Fritz Lang is. That's how big his legacy is.
1: Okay, before we get to talking about his films and his influence, let's get to origins. Where was he born and when?
0: He was born in Vienna, 1890. Origin story, it's like Sigmund Freud's telling me about your mother. So you go back to Vienna, he was born into a respectable middle-class family. His father was an architect and was expected that Fritz, who was actually born Friedrich, would follow suit. But from a very early age, he decided his interest was in painting and visual arts. And so then he branched out and travelled around Europe in his late teens, early 20s. But then in 1914, World War One broke out when Lang was 24 years old. He enlisted in the Austro-Hungarian army, served on the Eastern and Italian fronts, and was wounded several times and given decorated for bravery. He very famously wore a patch over one eye. It wasn't an affectation. It wasn't because of alcohol. He was hit and shrapnel entered his right eye. And as to compensate, he wore a monocle on his left. So he's the quintessential aristocratic Viennese director.
1: In terms of the interest in visual art, how important is that if you want to understand the films that Lang then goes on to make?
0: Yeah, okay. Well, he emerges as a filmmaker in the 1920s when German Expressionism was really, really flourishing. And German Expressionism was not only a cinematic movement, it was also painters, it was music, it was dramatists and novelists. And it was the haunted, shadow-drenched, paranoid-soaked cinema that really took its experiences from the trenches of World War One, and also the economic privations as a result of the Versailles Treaty. Quickly after the war, he gravitates towards Berlin, where he meets an aspiring screenwriter. Her name is Thea von Harbou. They get married and they create a fantastic partnership. Working together, they make a series of films, the most famous of which, the most famous of which is the Dr. Mabuse and the Gambler. And the reason why I want to focus in on that is because when it came out in the early 1930s, it wasn't a veiled, it was an explicit critique of the threat of the rising tide of the Nazis. And Dr. Mabuse personifies this megalomaniacal criminal mastermind. But his masterpiece dates from a couple of years before 1927. He actually was making it 100 years ago this week. It's called Metropolis, and it's a sci-fi classic. And if we think about the imagery that you see in Blade Runner, the tapering skyscrapers and the spinners flying around in the air, that's taken from Metropolis. Practically every science fiction lives in its wake. There are so many films, I wouldn't know where to begin and I wouldn't know where to end. So let me just mention three others. C-3PO in Star Wars. That's modelled on the Maschine und Mensch, the robot that you see in Metropolis. You've also got the Terminator, a robot this time wreaking havoc. And then the thing about Metropolis is it explores the entire idea of industrialization and people becoming part of the machines and living in fear and beneath the machines. And that's borne out in The Matrix. Okay, so Metropolis, if you haven't seen any of those films, you probably have seen a few of them. To really hammer it home, Radio Gaga by Queen, Express Yourself by Madonna.
1: If you've seen either of those two videos, you have seen the influence
0: yes.
1: of that. I was going to bring us there, but you're 100% right in that. I think I remember seeing Metropolis for the first time when I was maybe 11 or 12 years old. And even then in the 1980s, it seemed incredibly futuristic.
0: Yeah, and you've also got to bear in mind, you would have been, it's a silent movie. So here we are in the 1980s and we're steeped in the lore of pop videos, but you're still watching a silent movie with this fantastic score coming in. There's been a number of scores that have been applied to the film. Giorgio Moroder, most famously in the modern era, did the score.
1: I think Queen did one as well, which I saw at one point. That might have been the very first version I saw had a Queen score
0: soundtrack,
1: to it.
0: Right, yeah, from yeah. the works. Would it be from the works?
1: Yeah, I think so.
0: Yeah. But the visualization that it came from Lang's first visit to New York, which happened in the mid-1920s, he took an ocean liner across the Atlantic and coming into the docks of Manhattan, he was just beset with this silhouette of the skyline, and that burned itself into his psyche, and he returned home with Thea von Harbou and they wrote the screenplay for Metropolis.
1: Okay, that's the influence on science fiction. Talk to me about his influence on everything from police thrillers to
0: okay,
1: Batman.
0: Okay, right. Well, in 1931, he makes his first sound picture, which is called M, starring Peter Lorre. It is the search for a serial killer. And so when I mention M, you can't but think of Psycho, Silence of the Lambs, Seven, Zodiac. and a whole host of schlocky TV series.

0: But beyond that, the great thing about the movie is it shows how the police compile an investigation, the forensic examination, picking up the clues, examining handwriting. And so that can be seen in anything and everything from In the Heat of the Night to Bullet and the French Connection to, again, countless TV shows.
1: You mentioned that Lang left for Hollywood in 33. This is a great clip, but I want to slightly set it up for people. He told a famous story that Joseph Goebbels summoned him and offered him control of German cinema. This is a clip from an interview where Lang talks about that.
2: I had finished the last will and testament of Dr. Mabuse, in which I put into the mouth all of the Nazi slogans. The yellow shirts came. They didn't have the black shirts in these days. And said, Mr. Goebbels will confiscate this film. Now I had some trouble. So one day I got an invitation, meaning an order. The Führer has seen your films. In this moment, to tell you the truth, I was wet all over my body. Perspiration broke out everything. And I said to myself, how do I get out of here? I don't know what I said to Goebbels, so help me God. But in essence, I said, I'm tickled pink. And he talked and talked. My only idea was, how do I get out of here? Get to the bank, get some money out of the bank and leave Germany. In a pause, I said, Mr. Minister, do you know my mother was born Catholic, but her parents were Jewish? So again, he turned on his charm and said, Mr. Lang, we decide who is an Aryan. We want you to become the leader of the German film. What could I say? I didn't want it to end in a concentration camp.
1: That is an extraordinary piece of audio. I want you to describe to me what he looks like in the video for that, because it's equally wonderful.
0: Okay, well, this interview took place, I think, in early, mid-1970s. It was conducted by William Friedkin, the director of The French Connection. And Lang at that stage was in his very, very advanced years, very, very thin hair, the monocle, the eye patch, and the aforementioned, well, I didn't mention before, the cigarette. He's constantly smoking all the way. But the interesting thing there is that history has shown that he was embroidering it a little bit. He didn't leave that night. He had a lot of affairs to clear up. And most importantly, he had to divorce his wife. Thea von Harbou decided to stay in Germany and serve the Nazification of the film industry. So he went to the United States, where he had to reinvent himself as an emigre director.
1: And so what happens then when he goes to the United States? He's not short of work.
0: No, but he was a very, very autocratic director, and he likes to walk around the set with his jobbers and whip. And the Hollywood moguls took a different attitude to that. They said, we're the guys with the whip, we're the guys who are wearing the jodhpurs, so you'll not so much do what you're told, but we're asking Fritz Lang to make a Fritz Lang movie. So he makes some two fantastic films in the 30s when he arrives. First, he's called Fury, starring Spencer Tracy, about a guy who's wrongly accused of murder and brought to court. And then you've got a great precursor to the noir cycle, You Only Live Once, starring Henry Fonda. But then in the 1940s, when the noir cycle, what your guest last week, Stephen, was mentioning, was detailing it beautifully, bringing us this fantastic backdrop, you have two fantastic films from Lang, The Woman in the Window and Scarlet Street, and then in 1953, the classic movie, The Big Heat. But beyond the noir thing, he also brings in, just to go back to Dr. Mabuse, that's the criminal mastermind idea. And you see that being borne out in a lot of American films and a lot of American TV shows in the 1950s as well. I'm mentioning the TV show from the 50s because The Untouchables was then turned into a fantastic movie in 1987, starring Sean Connery as Malone, this Irish cop with a Scottish accent. And you've got Robert De Niro and Kevin Costner playing Elliot Ness. And Elliot Ness is trying to bring down Al Capone's bootlegging empire. So you've got the criminal mastermind. 10 years later, in 1997, he got L.A. Confidential, which beautifully inverts a James Ellroy's novel. The police captain is the one who's secretly toppling a gangster to seize his interests. The Usual Suspects is another criminal mastermind with Kaiser Soze. And then it's very important to mention Chris Nolan's movie, The Dark Knight. Christopher Nolan has repeatedly said he based a lot of it on Heat, but without a shadow of a doubt, the character of Joker is the criminal mastermind that can be traced all the way back to Dr. Mabuse. And you could say, in a way, that a lot of the superhero movies take that template, because they got the super villains. You got the Green Goblin and Doctor Doom and Doc Ock and over. And then, interestingly, Lang's final film in 1976 is called The Thousand Eyes of Dr. Mabuse. Terrible title. But coming out in 1960, there's an influence on Bond pictures. I'm not saying the Bond novels written by Ian Fleming, but the visualization. And there's, I can't remember, I think it's You Only Live Twice. No, it's Thunderball, which was made in 65. The Bond villain, whose name escapes me there, wore an eye patch. And you look at him and you go, that's Fritz Lang.
1: It's interesting just to maybe circle this all the way back to the very beginning, that idea that he is maybe not as well remembered as some of his contemporaries, despite these influences in all of these areas. You can draw very clean lines off. Why do you think that is?
0: I think because at a certain point he fell foul of the studio system that really benefited Alfred Hitchcock. And Alfred Hitchcock learned very, very quickly how to play the studio game, and he was incredibly productive. Hitchcock made a movie a year for almost 30 years, and they were almost all of them are classics. Even a B-rated Hitchcock movie is streets ahead of the vast majority. And the same thing can be said for John Ford. He benefited enormously from the fluidity production line of the studio system. Lang fought against it because he really thought, not that they thought, he felt that, look, I'm a giant. Leave me in peace. So I also think that his vision was very, very dark. It was very, very coloured by his World War I experiences and coming out of German Expressionism, which fed into noir. Noir, as Stephen said last week, finishes its cycle in the mid to late 50s, partially because of television. And Hitchcock then stepped into television with the Hitchcock Hour. John Ford was reaching the end of his career in the late 50s, early 1960s, and tops it off with, not his final picture, but his final great picture, I think, is Cheyenne Autumn and The Man Who Shot Liberty Valance. But by that stage, Lang had really, really fallen away from the top table in Hollywood. So it's the cineasts like myself who are asking you to venerate this guy who died 50 years ago this month and 100 years ago this week was making his first masterpiece, Metropolis, which has influenced every single science fiction film ever. So if you're listening to Blade Runner, the beautiful soundtrack by Vangelis, if you're watching the film, if you're watching 2001, HAL, the AI stems from the machine and mensch that you see in the robot of from Metropolis. I tell you, right, his fingerprints are all over the crime scene. That's the line I want to say.
1: It's been brilliant talking to you tonight, as always, Stephen Benedict. Thank you so much. Do seek out the films of Fritz Lang if you get the opportunity. If you've never seen Metropolis, you absolutely need to do that tonight. Thanks for joining us tonight, Stephen. That's it for tonight's arena. You can catch up on all of our recent items, including Anna Jane Casey singing the songs of Judy Garland and our chat with Michael Keegan Dolan from last night about 13 songs from No But Daddy. That's all wherever you get your podcasts. Tomorrow night on the programme, the week's TV up for discussion includes documentaries about Blink-182 drummer Travis Barker and Jose Mourinho, although not in the same documentary, sadly, and New Zealand sci-fi comedy Warren's Vortex. We'll be checking out new albums from Phoebe Bridgers, from Jungle, and from the Dublin band Really Good Time. That's all tomorrow night from 7 on Arena. Tonight's programme produced by Sian O'Gorman. Janny Flanagan is our researcher. Our broadcast coordinator is Ollie Hamilton. Sound supervision tonight was by Padder Carney. John Creedon is next.
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0: It's Keener Brennan on RT Radio 1 at 8 p.m. Good evening. A man in his 50s has died after getting into difficulty in a river in County Cork. The alarm was raised yesterday evening when Gardaí and emergency services received reports of a person in the water in the River Bandon at Dunmanway. The man was taken from the water and pronounced dead. His body was removed to Cork University Hospital mortuary, where a post-mortem examination will be carried out. Consumers have been warned that grocery prices are likely to rise in the coming months. A combination of drought and rising energy prices are hitting food producers. UCC lecturer in accounting Dr. Oliver Brown said government fuel supports are not going to last, and this will be passed on to the consumer. He also warned there may be a price hike for imported fruit and vegetables.
1: The one thing you're going to see is particularly around the anything that we have to import or would normally have relied on importing, that option may not be available at the moment because the drought is widespread across Europe. So where we would have made up some of our demand, anything that comes from Spain, particularly peppers, tomatoes, things like that could see. So fresh fruit and vegetables that we don't grow ourselves would be going up, especially those supplied within the European market.
0: Interim provisional joint liquidators have been appointed to the Harvey Nichols luxury store in Dundrum town centre by the High Court. The High Court was told the Dublin entity, part of the Harvey Nichols UK wide group, was unable to pay its debts and was insolvent. The Dundrum store employs 33 people, and the court heard it had been unable to recover from poor trading since the COVID-19 pandemic and was no longer being financially supported by its UK mother group.
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0: Some showery rain will affect Atlantic counties early tonight, with some thunderstorms possible for a time across Ulster. Patchy outbreaks of rain will begin to move into remaining areas later in the night. Lowest temperatures of 12 to 18 degrees. And that's all from the newsroom for now.
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12: Yes, this is John Creedon, and that was Donal Ryan. Brilliant chat this morning with Oliver Kellen, two great bookmen. Anyway, it is music now for the next 2 hours. We'll be bringing you all the way through until 10 o'clock. But a bit of this, that and the other. Future Islands will be paired with the Tubes, I think. I was thinking about Supermodel earlier on, but I think it could be the Tubes. We've got Suzanne Fega in there, Irish band, Florence Road. Lots of good Irish bands, actually. Some old-style jazz as well from the Ink Spots. We've got the Style Council, and we've got Kurt Vile, and we've got the Beat, and an awful lot more besides. First things first, though, some of this neo-soul, as they call it. This is Joy Crooks. When You Were Mine.

I have to say, I'm thrilled with myself that soul is back with such a bang, and it really is. They're calling it neo soul, as a new soul, but I guess it's just soul. And some beautiful singing. Do you remember singing? Brilliant singing going on there at the moment. And there's a whole crop of fabulous soul singers doing the rounds at the moment. You've just heard two of them, both of them from London. That last song there, Material Lover, comes from Sienna Spiral, who's just 20 years of age. And before that, 7 years her senior, makes her sound old, is a 27-year-old, also from London, Greater London, I suppose, Lambeth. And Joy Crooks, I only looked her up recently because I overheard her someplace and I said, that's a great sound. And I

I think it's actually my colleague Shane Freeman introduced me to the music of Joy Crooks. That's what it was. I thought, yeah, she's good. What's her name again? But it was really just in recent days that I had a quick rummage there to see who she is and where she's from and everything else. Lambeth it is, but her mom is Bangladeshi and her father is from Dublin. Now, I didn't know that until I looked it up. Sometimes it's worth looking things up. But yeah, Joy Crooks. I know very little about her dad other than he's from Dublin and the family name is Crooks, C-R-O-O-K-E-S, and mom is from Bangladesh and their daughter is only flying it. All right. Yeah, change of style. Touch of electronica here now. Getting out the keyboards and plucking things in all over the place. It's a great band. I've loved these guys for years now. Future Islands. This is the first of two songs. The first one from Future Islands, and this is it. It's called Seasons Waiting on You.

Prime Time, that one goes back a bit, the Tubes there, and before that we heard Future Islands and Seasons Waiting on You. 20 past 8, you're with RTE Radio 1, you're in safe hands, it's good tunes all the way through into the wee early hours of the morning, because of course you'd have Cathal along a little bit later on with your late date, and on it goes, early tomorrow morning then, it's Lillian I think is in all this week, so Lillian Smith on Horizon Time. And then you'll have Louise in the afternoon, Louise Duffy, and I'll be back in then again on a course. So there are good tunes sprinkled liberally throughout the day here on RT Radio 1. A couple of nice messages in there early this evening on the programme. This one comes in from Westport, but not the Westport that we all know and love. This one says, Dear John, we hope you're well. This is our yearly message to say thanks for keeping us company on our holidays, usually from Fionnuala in the County Clare, of course, with the brilliant sand dunes and used to be great mackerel fishing once upon a time. This year, it's a little different as we've moved to Canada. So we're messaging you from Westport in Ontario. There's no sign of Sam Maguire in this Westport, but some very Irish names like Foley's Mountain, where we had a beautiful walk and a swim today. We did have to pass Murphy's Walk and Paddy's Lane, amongst others. So there is a little bit of home still with us. Go to Mina Mahagut for the tunes from Jen, Neil and Ziggy the Dog. Thanks for that. It sounds like you're having a good time there in Canada. In Ontario, Canada. Hill walking and swimming and all the rest of it. I wish you all the very best. And they're probably all waving at you from Fionnuala. Now, I have another message here. Sinead, amazing music last night. John, especially loving Rufus. I saw him live last year. He was just mesmerising. Listening in for the first time from Minchinhampton. There's a good one now. Minchinhampton. You'd expect there to be, oh, I don't know, elves frolicking about there in Dingley Dell. Minchinhampton. The Munchkins I'm thinking of, maybe. It's in the Cotswolds in the UK. And that's from Sinead. Thank you, Sinead. We're going to press on with a couple of songs that take us right back to the 1930s in the US of A. Jazz harmony, I suppose, really, you could find this under something like that. Speaking of which, by the way, we're going to have a blast of gospel pop.

our power gospel coming up a little bit later on from the Blind Boys of Alabama. And we also have Orla Gartland in the mix. Orla is not only on tonight's radio show, but she's on Sunday's TV show as well, but more about that anon. It is to the 1930s and 40s we return. There were a New York band, actually, the Inkspots. They made some great music. I'm going to give you a lesser spotted Inkspot first, and the second one you'll know very, very well.

All right, bye. The Ink Spots, Java Jive, and before that, Alabama Barbecue. They don't write lyrics like that no more. You know, it's a joyous form of gospel when you have lines like, there'll be no Satan, just celebrating at the Alabama Barbecue. It would make you want to go. Sign up straight away. The Ink Spots, by two there. Java Jive, and before that, Alabama Barbecue. It's coming up to 8:30. But don't let that bother you. We're into the evening, and it's freewheeling all the way through till 10 o'clock. Good. We've got a couple of fans of the Tubes out there. That's all very encouraging. We've got some Florence Road on the way a little bit later on. And Lisa Hannigan is also in the mix. So it's all good, and it's all here on RTE Radio 1. Sheila Hilton.

0: There he goes, Otis Redding and the classic Sitting on the Dock of the Bay, a song always associated with summertime and being chilled out and all that, mind you. The central theme in that is loneliness, pining for home, I guess. Same with Sheila Hilton just before that, and The Bed's Too Big Without You. That goes back a bit. Right, Tio, 21 minutes to 9 o'clock. We're going to take a quickity break. Back in just a moment.
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There she goes, Suzanne Vega, I'll Never Be Your Maggie May. And before that, an Irish recording, Florence Road, who come from Bray in County Wicklow. In fact, that's where they get the name, from Florence Road in Bray in County Wicklow. And a song they released there that was in the RT Radio 1 Recommends List a couple of months back, weeks back, maybe a month or two ago, called Rabbits Can Swim. Don't try this at home. Right, what have I got for you? I've all kinds of music in the mix again tonight, including a blast of The Beat featuring Rankin Roger. I'm going to dedicate this one to James and to Gillian, 12 years married today. Happy anniversary.

There they go, Shinehead, a Jamaican in New York. And before that, we heard The Beat featuring Ranking Roger, an album The Beat made just before Ranking Roger died. Some powerful stuff on that. The one we heard there was called Civilization. The time is 3 minutes to 9 o'clock on RT Radio 1. And next Sunday at 6:30 on RT 1 Television, we'll have the concluding episode of the current series of Creedence Musical Atlas of Ireland. It's kind of a dive into the treasure chest of Irish music. And we've covered quite a bit, folk and various other bits, mythological music, and going way back to the Dagda and his harp and so on. But next Sunday, John Spillane features, and because it's all about love, it's all about love on Sunday, and Ireland's love of place, I suppose, is one thing. Irish songwriters' love of place. We have more songs

about places, I think, than people. But that's John Spillane brings us to Passage West and the song and the place. We have Pat McCabe talking about love in rural Ireland back in the 1950s and 60s. Ruby Murray kind of features in that part, and I hope you like it anyway. And who else is on board? Jack Gale is on board, singing a song by John McCormack, because there is actually a connection, there's a family connection with Jack Gale and John McCormack. So we go to John McCormack's house, had the keys, got it opened, and there in the drawing room, with the very same grand piano at which John McCormack stood and sang Mokoshla, we have Jack Gale at the piano with a string quartet and a lovely performance. I think you'll like that too. I hope you do. And also Orla Gartland, a woman who features every now and then on the RT Radio 1 recommends list. An Ivor Novello winner, no less. A fine songwriter. And she'll be singing for us and talking about songwriting and about love in songwriting and so on. So let me give you a blast of Orla. Now, here's one we were playing quite a bit recently. It was actually on the RT Radio 1 Recommends list. This one is called So Perfect. And on this one, she has Matt Maltese.

a great song, and she's a brilliant singer. David Bowie's Oh You Pretty Things, given the Lisa Hannigan treatment there. And just ahead of that, you heard Orla Gartland, ahead of her appearance on Creedence Musicalatis of Ireland on Sunday next at 6:30 on RTE1 television. Spread the word. Now, we've got something I haven't played actually for the longest time. Next, I give it a whirl now. This is an old Bill Withers classic. Ain't no sun-

Brilliant. Amazing Grace, the sound there of the brilliant Blind Boys of Alabama. And before that, Ain't No Sunshine When She's Gone. And that, of course, came from Bill Withers. A couple of messages here. I want to say hello while I have a chance there to Ronan. Ronan O'Byrne, who says, starting to call it the Shazam Show. So much good music I'm hearing for the first time. I had to find out, who's that? Yeah, I do a bit of that myself sometimes. Watching a movie, you'd say, God, that's gorgeous. What is that? But it's great to be able to find out. Bless the technology. Or indeed asking someone who knows. Heading back to West Cork for the Halls after a trip up to Laois for the Under-15s Championship. A shout-out, please, to Fionn Farrell and his dad, Joe. Big round trip. Yeah, it depends on how far into West Cork you're going, but yeah, if you're going way down the peninsulas now, say the Bear Peninsula or out beyond Skibo to Castle Townsend, or maybe one of God, I'm pining for the peninsulas, so I am. Anyway, I wish you a safe journey back, Fionn and Joe, father and son there, sending you best wishes. There's loads more now coming in. I won't get to all of these, but let me just flake away the best I can. In the kitchen cooking, tomorrow's my birthday, so a big shout out please to my twin brother Den in Dungarvan, who's the best brother ever. And that's from Maria Burke, who's listening in there tonight. And also, where are these gone to me now? Ah, where are these gone? Anyway, there were some other messages there. Maybe I'll just park them for now and come back to them a little bit later on. Yeah, they should be there, but they're not for some bizarre reason. You wouldn't know what's going on half the time. Anyway, I'll get back to those, but there were a couple of messages, including one asking for horse lips, you see. So if you're the horse lips person, I'll probably find the names in a minute, but here goes.

Classic Irish rock there from Horselips with Darragh Doom, followed by Rory, young Rory Gallagher in the Taste Days and What's Going On. 20 past 9, RTE Radio 1. I'm going to stay with classic rock for just a moment. This is the sound of Buffalo Springfield, and For What It's Worth.

Four Dead in Ohio. Four Dead in Ohio, yeah. That was the sound of Crosby, Stills, Nash & Young and More Trouble on the Campus with For What It's Worth. And that came from Buffalo Springfield. They would have all been contemporaries. 26 minutes past 9 o'clock, we head for a younger singer-songwriter now. He comes from a place called Torquay in Victoria, in Australia. I'm talking about Xavier Rudd. Here's a song he released a couple of years ago. Caught my ear straight away.

Yeah, from down under, we heard from Australia, first and foremost, Xavier Rudd. That is a nice song, isn't it? Follow the Sun. Give that a whirl every now and then, maybe once, twice a year kind of thing. And then it was Marlon Williams with My Boy from an album he released there maybe a year or so ago. Some messages coming in there. Colin and Edel, they're tuned in there tonight from Dublin, but listening near Malaga this evening. Also, hi to Jerry Raftery, not to be confused with Jerry Rafferty. Jerry Raftery of Clonmel. Says, great show last night. I love the juxtaposition of the Mary Wallopers and Moving Hearts, current style versus the superior older offerings. Ah, well, I suppose. No, it'd be hard. I don't think the Mary Wallopers would ever consider competing with Moving Hearts when you look at the calibre of those. No, I'm a big fan of the Mary Wallopers myself. But just different folks, different strokes, different times and all the rest of it. But don't be talking to me about Moving Hearts. My God, the talent in that band. In fact, I saw there when they reformed maybe 6 or 7 years ago. I saw them in Killarney at a folk festival there in the Glen Eagle, and they were still absolutely brilliant. Flying pipes and everything else. But anyway, yes, Jerry goes on to say, I went on a bit of a rabbit hole with the song Hiroshima Nagasaki. And I found pure gold. It was written by Jim Page. No, not Jimmy of Led Zeppelin, but Jim Page, a Californian with a real social conscience. Fantastic catalogue of very topical songs. And yeah, Jim Page, that's the man who wrote it, all right. Some people probably think it was Jimmy Page, but no, Jim Page. I've often seen that there in the credits. Would you please say hello to Donica in Nina and play some Horse Tips? That's who it was. It was Ailisha. Was looking for some Horse Lips for Donica and Nina, but as it turns out, we have a couple of happy customers in here. John, thanks for Rory. Oh yes, this was Rory and Horse Lips earlier on. This thing in Alpe d'Huez, it's a new one on me, with Sharon, and you made our night. Good. And someone else there loving the Horse Lips as well. Jasper, the Jack Russell, and Lucia are tuned in there, and they just loved hearing Horse Lips a little bit earlier on. Right, I'm going to go for a couple of quick soul numbers from Aretha Franklin, starting with this classic. Think.

0: Save me, indeed. Hard to handle and think. Two crackers there from Aretha Franklin. We're taking a break. Back in a sec.
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Two fine Irish recordings there. Well, King Kavanagh certainly with Father Brown's, that last one you heard, and the one before it is actually from our album of the week, Chuck Timely and the Hourglass, and that's the title of the album, not of the artist. The artist trades as role model, and the song we went for was called The Wedding. Some more messages in there now as well. Let me send greetings to Patrick and Tom, who are listening. Also to Xavier. Oh, good. Enjoyed hearing Xavier Rudd. No, there aren't too many of you about, not in this country anyway, but I suppose there are many variations on the Xavi theme around the world, especially in the Spanish-speaking world, if I'm not mistaken. But glad you were tuned in tonight for Xavier Rudd. Now, I've got one from Bob Dylan to go, and this is from The Times, They Are A-Changin'. Thanks for being there. Until the next night, good night.

0: And that was Bob Dylan and With God on Our Side, ending tonight's Creedon show, which was presented and produced by John Creedon.
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0: This is Kiana Brenn at 10 p.m. RT Radio 1. Good evening. A farmer in his 50s has died after getting into difficulty in the River Bandon in County Cork yesterday evening. He has been named locally as 55-year-old Eugene McSweeney from Ballyboy near Dunmanway. His body was removed to Cork University Hospital mortuary, where a post-mortem examination will be carried out. Huge fires are burning in Britain's West Midlands as the UK recorded its hottest day of the year. West Midlands Fire Service said it was facing extreme levels of demand due to a fire in Stourbridge, with two casualties affected by heat and smoke. The fire service said six houses were affected by the blaze. Irish farms are suffering this summer due to prolonged periods of dry weather. With grass growth essentially stalled in the south and east of the country in particular, dairy farmers have had to break into their winter fodder supplies to feed their herds. The IFA's farm business chair and dairy farmer Bill O'Keefe said conditions on his farm in County Kilkenny have been extremely dry for months.
1: Most people see what's happening around the country on the verges. The roadsides are, instead of being green and vibrant, they're gone yellow and orange and brown. And unfortunately, our farm is the same, and we're milking cows, so we depend on grass for summer feeding for those cows. And grass, just growth is non-existent, and there's no grass on the farm. So we're having to fully feed cows with silage and extra bought in concentrates at the moment, which is very expensive.
0: Two Irish runners have won medals at the European Championships in Birmingham this evening. Mark English took the gold in the 800-metre final with a time of 1 minute and 45.26 seconds. It is his gold medal in the event. Rashida Akeleke won silver in the 200-metre final and set a new Irish national record with 22.28 seconds.
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0: Some showery rain will affect Atlantic counties early tonight, with some thunderstorms possible for a time across Ulster.

0: Patchy outbreaks of rain will begin to move into remaining areas later in the night. Lows temperatures of 12 to 18 degrees. And that's all from the newsroom for now.
1: 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This is The Fanning Files.
2: And welcome to the third part of Fanning Files David Bowie, where this time we get everything from insights into Bowie's creative process to the importance of building relationships with his bandmates like Jerry Leonard and Sterling Campbell, as well as one of his longtime collaborators, producer Tony Visconti.

0: In February of 1997, he released his 21st studio album with a title that, according to Bowie, was supposed to describe, and I quote, the earth, man and his pure habitat on earth. The title, Earthling. It's an album I think that fared better in retrospect. Not sure if initially people were ready for the sensory overload of jungle-infused, fun-filled, danceable hard electronica and heavy industrial rock. He was still experimenting, still refusing to be pigeonholed. I met him in New York.
1: David, the album. Let's talk about the album, first of all. Studio album number 21, Earthling. If you take Outside, which was the last one, that was sort of complex, it was sort of multi-layered. This one, if there is a difference, it's very sort of direct, it's hard-hitting, it's well-delivered, there's no frills, it's... Yeah. Is that good enough? Is that a good description?
2: I think you're pretty close there. Yeah. I think probably because there was no aforethought. I mean, it was a product of trying to get a vehicle to show the band off more than anything else. When we got off the tour, we thought we were really good. So we thought we'd go in the studio and virtually write material specifically for to showcase what the band was like at that particular moment. So it was very immediate, very spontaneous, and it virtually put itself together. We did writing and recording 2.5 weeks and then a couple of weeks of mixing. But it was really very fast. We'd also been experimenting with stuff that we got intrigued by on, well, Reeves and I anyway, on the outside, at the outside period, which was drum and bass. And I guess combining it with what I already knew and did in terms of pre-industrial or whatever,
1: right,
2: late 70s stuff. Also with the I wanted to get the

0: aggression of the unit as a hard rock band involved. So it was really kind of a, once again, a kind of a multi-hybriding thing.
1: What is it about the drum and bass? I mean, is it something, is the jungle side of things, of all the new kinds of music, the one that would appeal to you most?
0: I think as a rhythm. I'm not too sure about, I mean, I like some jungle. I like the more hardcore stuff. I like the earlier things. Sort of the early days of jungle, like 92. I think sometimes I feel that what goes over the top, the accumulative minimalistic music that goes over the top, a lot of jungle, is really throwaway and not that good. But it's the rhythmic qualities that I like. I like the cutting of beats very much indeed. It's that subtext. It's virtually the percussive elements of it that appeal to me more than anything else. And the languidity of the bass. I like the slowness of the bass against the rapidity of the top snare line a lot. That's great.
1: Okay, but even with a description like that, it's not as though you want to get too purist about it.
0: No.
1: It's the hybrid that interests you more
0: than the thing itself. Much more. As a rhythmic device, drum and bass is terrific. Kind of in the same way that the formal generic reggae beat it was quite a turnaround when it really sort of exploded in Britain back in the early 70s. It has that kind of it really has a dialogue that's representative of the society that produced it.
1: Right,
0: it
1: yeah.
0: really feels there's some kind of abstraction there of chaos and a fundamental heartbeat, both things going at the same time against each other, which makes it really, it just feels, as a rhythm, it's really pertinent to this day and age. But on another level, it's just really cool.
1: Right, okay.
0: It's also just a great, enjoyable beat. You know?
1: Right, but do you think your approach to this is no real different than your approach to, say, like, if you like, your most artistically satisfying albums, let's just mention one, say, from 21 years ago, Station to Station, or the commercially successful ones that followed the same path, like Let's Dance or Young Americans. Do you think there's no real difference the way you're approaching this stuff now, that's the way you're doing it?
0: I think I really have one main way of writing, and that's it's a process, and it's an eclectic gathering together of the elements that I feel are actually important at the time.
1: Okay, well, if you went in so quickly from being on the road to make this, to harness this thing that was there, did you write the songs on the road or did you write them in the studio?
0: No, we wrote them in the studio.
1: Oh, really?
0: Yeah.
1: That's a dodgy thing to do, though.
0: No, I have no problem. It's very hard to actually remember back to songs, really, that I've written pre the studio now. I mean, I've worked so much now in the studio, using the studio to help me write. I feel really comfortable just writing stuff in the studio and pulling it together incredibly quickly. And I don't have a problem with that.
1: Okay, is a place important? I mean, this album was recorded in Manhattan, in New York. Mm. Could it have been recorded in London?
0: Yeah, it would have sounded different. It wouldn't have had quite the same on-the-nose aggression, I don't think. I think it would have been a little more sophisticated, in a way. And it would have been a little more ironic. This one is pretty primitive, in a way.
1: Right. What about the fact that it is the first sort of production job you've done for yourself in about 23 years or so?
0: Yeah.
1: I mean, why is that? I would have assumed. I mean, it never occurred to me that you didn't actually produce.
0: Well, I do. I co-produce.
1: Well, that's
0: but it's very different. You know?
1: Is it important to have somebody else in there to do what? To whip you into shape?
0: No, not really. It's just always the collaborations produce the nerve center for that particular album. I mean, I know pretty much the direction I want to go in, and often the producer works in the sonic area. He produces the soundscape that's familiar to him, and I kind of, what I try and do is subvert it all the time, so the frictions between us produce whatever that album's going to be. With Eno, it's the same kind of thing. We both have quite different views about what music should be, but it's the friction between us that produces that particular sound. This one, I knew exactly what I wanted. We didn't have any time to pull in a co-producer in that way, so I just sort of went for it, you know. I mean, we were in the studio within 5 days of leaving the road.
1: Yeah.
0: It was really fast.
1: When you talk about the hard rock and the jungle subtext, have I left out the melody-driven jungle subtext? I mean, isn't that an important element too? It's not just
0: I'm doing, yeah. It's much stronger on a melodic content than say, Goldie, who takes a simple pattern and then slowly evolves that pattern through a piece of music. It's more, say Goldie's work is more of an ambient nature.

0: Mine is fairly reactionary in as much that the melody lines have
1: There's nothing on this album that reminds me of Inner City Life or anything like that,
0: it's,
1: you know?
0: No, it doesn't remind me of anybody at all. Yeah. I mean, I think it's pretty idiosyncratically me in that way. It's this kind of thing, bit of a monster.

0: You've always switched styles and always switched moods, but I mean, the way you're switching lately, it just seems so effortless. Now, is it? Is it just a natural thing for you, or do you have to work at it?
1: No. I think because my interests were always in, at any given time, or in new music, at whatever period, is that that's always been, whereas other people possibly would be more interested in what's happening in the mainstream, and that would be probably the body of their record collection. My record collection looks like some kind of bizarre scrapyard of strange sounds. I mean, it's always been everything from industrial to old Harry Park stuff from California, legendary Stardust Cowboy, Wildman Fisher. I mean, it's got the most bizarre things in throughout the years, and those are the things that I listen to. I like that.
0: Wait a minute. Legendary Stardust Cowboy, I know well. I mean, he's got this guitar he made out of a bucket and he sings on top of the bonnet of cars.
1: And he had a one-legged trumpet player.
0: That's right, he did. Yeah. Also, wait a minute, Wildman Fisher, I once heard a double album called An Evening with Wildman Fisher. Now, hold on, I actually bought a Harry Parch album once.
1: Really? No,
0: I'll tell you what, I read an article in Rolling Stone about Harry Parch. Yeah. And I went to a shop in New York and I bought it in there. And he's got all these things like... he's got a song called Barstow on the world of Harry Parch. Yeah. And he's made all these like gourd tree instruments and things that are like chimes that when you walk in a door. But there's one side of that album that has no vocals on it. Yeah. And I had it on vinyl in the old days of 45 and 33. Yeah. And when I played it at the wrong speed and I didn't know until I turned over the other side and the vocals were different. I didn't even know it was the wrong speed.
1: But those kinds of things, I think they're glorious. I mean, I've played 78s at 33 and got really good ideas from them. But it's playing around with all those sonic areas, you know. That's what makes life interesting. I don't want to just put down information I already know.
0: Well, then, besides the sound, what about the tools? I mean, is it technology with organic instruments? Is that the combination?
1: Yeah, that's not really changed since the late 70s. That's pretty much where I'm at. And that hasn't changed at all. So the interesting thing for me is that in those days, there weren't that many of us doing it. There was a large group, but not like it is today. But it is because we were doing that back then. It's a vocabulary that I completely understand. So the atmosphere at the moment, the way people use randomization and fragmentation and the way that they treat and abuse their computer subject matter is something I'm entirely comfortable with. So for me, it almost feels like coming home in that way. Sonically, far more than say the 80s, which I had such a bad time kind of feeling in sync with it all. So this period, it really feels, again, sonically, like a continuation of the late 70s in a way. It's like it's picked up from what was happening back then. Even though there's been a swell all the way through the 80s with bands as diverse as Glenn Branca and Sonic Youth and Pixies and whatever. Those roots that were in the late 70s are something that I understand completely. It's the language I speak.
0: Okay, but then, like, if you get like Low Heroes Lodge or end of 70s, and then Let's Dance, the most commercial.
1: Well, then
0: success.
1: Scary Monsters.
0: And Scary Monsters,
1: probably was the more industrial of the four albums in its own way. It was again harder edged, and the drum sound was even more destroyed than it was on the Berlin albums.
0: Right. Yeah.
1: And that was thanks to Tony Visconti.

Dante, by the way, who I would cite as being responsible for the change of tonality in drum sounds. And he brought in a harmonizer in 76, it complete drums were never the same again.

0: Okay, well then finally, David, one last question is this. Over the year there where you played live, you had your band pared down from the 8-piece to the 5-piece, the band you now want, with the Americans in it. You played like with Nine Inch Nails.
1: The Americans. I love that.
0: It's the American band, if you like. With Nine Inch Nails, you played the Kremlin, you played Euro festivals as opposed to Wembley Arenas and that kind of thing. East Coast ballrooms, all within the 1 year. You get off the road, you make an album, and you have this band now. For the last few years of this millennium, how do you see it's going to happen? Do you see it continuing on with this band for a while?
1: I think we really have a very strong affection for each other. Probably because what's happened to me over the last few years, I find it just a real joy to have real strong social contact with the people that I'm working with, as opposed to just popping in, doing my work and leaving and kind of going back into this hermetically sealed kind of isolation. So I mean, I know already that the rest of this year is going to be working. We start in rehearsals in April, and we're doing a real biggie from May through December. Frankly, that's quite enough for me to know that I'm going to be doing that through Christmas. And let's see what next year, you know, how it is. I don't know.
0: Cool. All right, David, thanks very much for talking to us.
1: My pleasure.
0: Thank you very much indeed.
1: Enjoyed it a lot.
0: Great. Good man.
2: Well, as you heard him say there, by this phase of his career, David Bowie was genuinely enjoying the camaraderie of other musicians, both on the road and in the studio. We heard from one of his longtime collaborators, Gaylan Dorsey, in part one, and now we'll hear from a few other key players in the 90s and noughties musical world of David Bowie. Jerry Leonard from Clontarf in Dublin was a member of Bowie's band both in the studio and on tour. He started working as a tape operator in Lombard Studios in Dublin. One of his jobs involved recording a demo tape by a 16-year-old Sinead O'Connor.

0: honour. Gerry was a member of Dublin Outfits, The Spies, Above the Thunderclouds and Hinterland.
1: Yeah, so I started recording with him because it was the Toy record and I played on a bunch of that. Then I heard nothing, and then I heard he was in up in All Air Studios here making he came back to the city with that, and he called me up and said, come in, and I played on a bunch of that. So that was cool. And then he wanted to go out live and play Heathen. He actually was doing the Meltdown Festival that time, 2001, I think. He needed a guitar player to come in because he wanted to do the Low record and the Heathen record as a pair, as a concert. And the story for Mark is that he came to Mark and said, can Gerry rock? You know, because I guess that was, you know, his code for, like, I mean, can he hang in the band kind of thing? And I had a little... I had my solo thing because all my bands had finished, but I was kept writing. So I had Spooky Ghost was my solo thing. I played a little coffee house 50 seater, and he came down. He came to the show day. He came and sat, and a heck of, because we'd been in the studio, so we'd had, you know, we had a rapport, and he was like heckling me and stuff, you know.
0: So he comes down to see you at a gig playing to 50 people or whatever. Was he hassled there? I mean, was it that he had heard about you and he wanted to see if you'd fit into any of his plans?
1: Yeah, I think so. I think he's got good instincts and he likes to just see people play because, you know, it's one thing if you can do things in the studio, but can you like react and play live and stuff? And so he wanted to see that and he didn't get hassled, you know, because it's New York.
0: Well, Bowie clearly liked what he saw and Gerry came on board working in the studio and on tour for the albums Heathen and Reality. It was during the Reality tour in 2004, on stage at the Norwegian Wood Festival in Oslo, that a lollipop was thrown at the stage. It poked Bowie in his left eye and got lodged in the socket. And then on June the 25th that same year, he played the Hurricane Festival in Germany. During the performance, he experienced chest pains and he later collapsed after leaving the stage, which resulted in a diagnosis of a blocked coronary artery requiring surgery. The rest of the tour was cancelled and he never toured or performed a full-length concert again. After that final gig in Germany, Bowie popped up once or twice over the next decade. He performed with Arcade Fire in 2005 and 6, and he appeared with Pink Floyd's David Gilmour the same year. But after curating the Robert Johnson Festival in New York in 2007, well, that was it. Nothing until a surprise release in 2013 that Jerry Leonard was part of.
1: I mean, the biggest project I did with him was the Next Day record, Dave.
0: Well, that was the biggest surprise release from anybody of the whole century. So did you have to keep your mouth shut for a year or more?
1: It was scary. It was scary not to blow, to be the one that rumbled the thing. You know what I mean?
0: And how long did the recording of the Next Day album actually take?
1: Well, it was little episodes, you know, and spread out over a long time. I mean, if you compressed it all down, we probably could have done it in about 6 weeks, but it probably sprawled over 2 years.
0: And did you know you were making an album, or did you just feel, you know, that you were recording some demos?
1: Well, the only one was interesting. Like the first time we did it, so the first one was the email out of the blue, Keep Strong, you want to come down to a rehearsal room. So it was myself and Sterling Campbell and Tony Visconti and David in this tiny dungeon of a rehearsal room. I mean, you wouldn't look twice at it, but that was his strategy, hiding in plain sight. And then he had like his book bag and he had a little demo machine, you know, a little Porta Studio thing. And that was it. And he didn't even want to record anything. He just wanted to play his songs. He wanted to try them out. So we were doing that. And Sterling and I, as the week was going by, it was like, we're doing like 2-3 songs a day here. We should document this. And so we talked him. He didn't want to record it. But we talked him in on the last day. We played through everything and made a little document. And that became the blueprint for the record.
0: And what kind of person was he?
1: Yeah, very switched on.
0: Yeah.
1: Very good conversationalist. Not really nostalgic. Never really like even stories or whatever. Occasionally he would come out with these stories that would just like flip your mind because you'd go, oh my God. But most of the time it was about what he was reading, what he was watching, who the new bands were, and very knowledgeable. Like you'd pull on a thread of something and he wouldn't be really knowledgeable about it. Or when we were on the road, he'd be like, you want to go to the gallery? One of my favorite paintings is in here. You know, I'm like, yeah. And then you'd be in the art gallery with him and he'd be like, oh, this is this. He'd be like the tour guide, you know?
0: Well, Gerry, when I spoke earlier on to Gaylan Dorsey, I asked her, did Bowie change her life? And definitely was the answer. So can you say the same?
1: 100%. I mean, as a creative, it's kind of incredible.

0: And there's a validation there, of course, for yourself, because, you know, you're like, is this any good? And he's like, yeah, yeah, do that. And he's very encouraging. Like, I did some of my spooky ghost stuff on the road with him, and he would come to the show, and he was always supportive of it. He was very generous in those ways, yeah.
1: Guitarist with David Bowie for the 90s into the noughties and the 2010s from Clontarf in Dublin, that was Jerry Leonard. One of the people that Jerry mentioned who also worked on the secretive Next Day project was Sterling Campbell. Sterling was David Bowie's drummer from 1991 to Bowie's retirement from the stage in 2004. He's also worked with numerous high-profile acts from the B-52s to Cyndi Lauper, David Byrne to Tina Turner. And he was actually once a member of both Soul Asylum and Duran Duran. As a young teenager in New York, he had a chance encounter with Bowie's then-drummer, who invited him along to see Bowie in concert at Madison Square Garden. He was blown away by what he saw.
2: Like, for me, Madison Square Garden, you had to be, at that time, you had to be Stevie Wonder. You had to be Zeppelin. I mean, I saw a concert, saw Elton John there in 1976, but it was just something about David's music that was like, oh, wow, it just much more expansive. I didn't know that it was even possible to do that. And on top of it, knowing somebody,
1: yeah,
2: as that, it's like naive, it sounds like, wow, I know that person up there, you
1: up
2: know,
1: there playing the drums.
2: Yeah. Yeah. I mean, he comes out with, like, I mean, we see it now and it's like taken for granted, but it was like an ambient piece. And I didn't even know what that was. All I know is it was just a very cinematic experience. Like, it was so somber. I'm sure the people who saw the concert, you know, I'm sure that Depeche Mode and all these people saw that tour.
1: Yeah.
2: It had an impact on them that when they got into the 80s, they took that experience too with them. It was very futuristic.
1: Did you look upon David Bowie that time and say, this guy is like a visionary? I think you knew one song by David Bowie when you went there, Fashion or Fame or one of those, but this was just a new world.
2: Yeah, I mean, I wouldn't be honest. I'd be honest with you, I wouldn't even use the word, because that wasn't in my vernacular, visionary. All I know is, like, this is different.
1: Yeah.
2: This is different from anything I've seen or heard. Yeah, it just had this profound effect. Like, I'm still not over it, you know? I'm still not over that experience. It completely changed my trajectory of what I wanted to do.
1: So how did you meet David Bowie then? Was it Nile Rodgers?
2: Yeah, it was through Nile. When I got with Duran, who Nile worked with, and I started doing work with Nile and Bernard Edwards. So there was like this little chic connection. And I don't know, I was just an enthusiastic, you know, I kind of took what I learned from David into the 80s. So I felt like I had a little advantage. I was already listening to this music that was coming out of England. Because it was almost like when I saw David, it's almost like Spotify. Well, if you like this.
1: Yeah.
2: I started going out of my way, but physically going out to record stores and crate digging and looking for stuff that was similar to what David was doing. And I came away with Japan, and I was into art rock more than I was into like super muso-y. Because I was a jazz fusion head, full on and prog rock guy, but I really got into where, you know, like these newer bands were coming out.
1: And when you met David first, I mean, how did the meeting go? I mean, what did you think you were going to be doing with him?
2: And when I met him, like, it was even great because it was a smile on his face. That's it. It's like, hey, nice to meet you. And that broke the ice. And I don't know, we just hit it off right away.
1: And in the studio and live on stage, I mean, kind of, he might have been in charge, but he never told you what to do.
2: I think that was his kind of secret sauce. He hires you to be you. I mean, people ask me about that stuff and they want like this really complex answer, but it was really like, I would basically said, David had chords and they hit the record button. Go. Do you, I hired you to be you. I don't even know what me is, but I just tried to interpret what he was doing, you know? I didn't think about it. I mean, I worked with him since the 90s and I watched him kind of like, where there was a period where like, oh, wow, I'm seeing that focus he must have had in the 70s because he was very prolific with his thoughts and his ideas and he can come up with stuff and he liked to work fast and it was in his head and you wanted to be able to work with him when an idea struck with him and be prepared. Because I think that was

0: one of his, for me personally, as an observer, I think him being almost impatient was a key ingredient, because it was in his head and he needed to get it going. He didn't want to wait.
1: And that's Sterling Campbell, David Bowie's drummer. You know, it's been said that besides the Beatles, David Bowie inspired more people to journey down the poptastic highway than just about anybody else. So many bands, so many singers inspired by Bowie. One of the best known as the 70s turned into the 80s, Gary Numan. His original group, Tubby Army, was formed during the heyday of punk. In 79, Our Friends Electric, which fused punk-inspired science fiction imagery with kind of Bowie Kraftwerk-like electronics, well, that became a massive hit, and under his own name, he released a series of similar cold wave single hits, most famously the chart-topping Cars, and a couple of big albums as well. When he went to live abroad as a tax exile, he enjoyed huge success in America. Numan helped pioneer that whole early 80s synth-pop boom, spawned by Bowie's Low album. And yet, although Gary never actually met Bowie, he did have what I'll call a less than pleasant encounter with the Thin White Duke. So let's hear from Gary Numan and jump in right here. You were a major David Bowie fan. You were influenced by him. You created a persona almost as such like him, etc. And you had a chance to see him, and you were standing beside Paulie Yates and Bob Geldof at a TV show or something. And David Bowie saw you. And like, don't forget now, you know, David Bowie was often really kind of out there with the drugs he was taking, and he always regrets some of the things he did throughout a certain amount of years. And this was 1980 or whatever. And he asked for you to be sort of to leave the room. Is that it, or something along those lines?
2: Yeah, something like that. I'd filmed my part for a Kenny Everett Christmas special.
1: That was it, Kenny Everett Christmas special, yeah.
2: Yeah, and I was, the director of that said to me, Bowie's going to be here next week, you know, I've heard you like him, do you want to come and watch him doing his bit? So I was blown away by that, you know, best thing ever as a Bowie fan. And so I go to the studio next week to watch, and we're all put into a side room. I think it was Bob Geldof and Paul Yates. There were some other people there as well, so my memory may have wandered slightly. But I'd only been famous 10 minutes, so it felt. So I was right at the back of this room, very sort of overwhelmed by the whole thing, but amazed to be there, watching him do his thing through the doorway. And I'm quite little, you know, so I was a little bloke at the back trying to lean over people's shoulders. And then at some point, everything stopped. You know, I just thought they was readjusting the lights or something like that. But then the director came in and said, Bowie's seen you and he wants you out. You got to go out. So I got thrown out, and then I was taken off the program. So that, you know, that was a little bit disappointing. But I have to say, you know, since then or after that, he said some lovely things. I never met him after that to talk about it, but I don't have any bad feelings. You know, he was, you know, decades younger then than I am now. You know, and I know how the way you see things can change during your life, and you can feel worried about things that, you know, 5 years later you wouldn't have worried about. So, you know, we all go through these stages where we do things that perhaps we wouldn't have done at another time.
1: Sure. And that's Gary Numan. He didn't meet David Bowie. Noel Gallagher from Oasis did. You went to a Morrissey-David Bowie gig when they were playing together. In fact, Morrissey called off an awful lot of those gigs. He pulled out of a lot of them.
3: Well, they fell out in the end.
1: Yeah, he really annoyed David Bowie, I think. But anyway, point about it is that you're sitting in your seat and somebody comes over and says, do you want to meet David? And you kind of genuinely went, who?
3: Yeah, well, yeah. You know, I was, would you like to meet David? Was that to come and meet David? And I was like, David who? You know, it didn't dawn on me. We were just calling Bowie, you know what I mean? And the woman said, David. And I was like, well, wow, no way. So I went down to his dressing room and he was kind of, I wish I could, there's a few things in my life that I wish I could just do again, just to remember. That would be one of them, would be sitting and having like a 20 minute sit down with David Bowie. I have no idea what we said. I have no idea at all. I couldn't tell you. I genuinely have no idea.
1: He did give you advice, as I mentioned earlier, to keep writing. Keep writing.
3: Well, that was, just before he died, me and Kate Moss had accepted a lifetime achievement thing on the Brits on his behalf. And the night after was at home and my thing dinged for the email. And it was from some email address I didn't recognise. And it was, you know, David Bowie. It's like, you know, thanks for the shout out, keep writing, DB. And I emailed him back immediately saying, oh, you know, I can't remember what I said. And then he emailed me back immediately, and we had this, there was a 20-minute period where I was having a live conversation with him, and he was great, and he was just like, you know, keep writing.

writing and keep touring, and you know what you do is pretty special and blah blah blah. And it was like, wow, you know. And but he's become, I mean, I've always loved him, but he's become more of a place where I would go to now when I'm writing, when I think, right, what would he do?

0: He was there at the very beginning, from Space Oddity right up to his final album, Black Star. He produced all that early 70s stuff with Mark Bolan and T-Rex, starting with Ride a White Swan. And for Bowie, well, most of them, like The Man Who Sold the World, Young Americans, the Berlin trilogy of Low, Heroes and Lodger, Scary Monsters, and the last two albums, The Next Day, and the album released 2 days before Bowie's death, Black Star. 11 in total. And he's worked with everybody from Morrissey, Sparks and the Moody Blues to Paul McCartney, Thin Lizzy and U2. Tony's not overly happy with his own production on the Space Oddity album, but the next one, The Man Who Sold the World, probably the rockiest album, Tony, that David ever released?
1: It's kind of a heavy rock album. It's also an art album because those songs weren't normal rock songs.
0: No.
1: I mean, there's so many damn chords in those songs, I have a hard time remembering them. But it was very complicated, and we were so brave about it. We thought we were going to change the world with this music, but Bowie was always ahead of his time until he caught up with himself. So I think about 10 people bought the album.
0: Right, but
1: released.
0: It did change the world later on in so many ways, because so many people who love David Bowie will go back to that album and say it's their favourite. I mean, just take a track like She Shook Me Cold. You had a Moog on that, isn't that right? And at the time, that was what? Was it revolutionary or cool?
1: It was very cool. I think hardly anyone used it, and we borrowed, rented, George Harrison's Moog. And it came along with Chris Thomas, the young producer at the time, who's the only one in London who knew how it worked. But we loved that sound from the Wendy Carlos albums, and it wasn't used in a rock context yet. And I think we were among the first to do that.
0: Yeah, and then it became huge with all the kind of progressive rock bands and all the rest of it as well. Okay, well then let's take a look then. Can I jump very far forward? I mean, just to the recent comeback of David Bowie, which is the biggest bit of news. Like, every time between 2004 and 2012, we were all going, you know, the big thing is to get an interview with David Bowie or find out what David Bowie is doing. He's doing a John Lennon. He's completely gone out of the picture altogether. And suddenly this thing creeps back. Now let's see how suddenly it was. To us, it was sudden because one day we woke up and there was a single with an album to follow. But with you, you're in the studio with Kaiser Chiefs. What happened?
1: Well, I was in Kaiser Chiefs and I got a phone call. I was in London recording for Kaiser Chiefs and I got a phone call from New York where David lives. And he said, how would you like to make some demos with me? He starts every album with demos, you know, not sure that it's going to be an album. And this happened so many times, I immediately took it as, let's start an album. And I was shocked. I was hardly in touch with David. He really went silent for about almost 10 years. So as soon as I got back to New York, I was in the demo studio on the bass, and we had a couple of other musicians with us, and we started making demos for the next day.
0: And they were just demos, but you didn't necessarily know they were for an album called The Next Day, or did you?
1: Oh, no. Like most albums, the title comes at the very end when you understand what you've just recorded.
0: By the way, the best song on the album for me is the single, which I think is one of the best things he's ever done. But was it, do you think, a bit of a surprise as a single? I mean, he didn't come back with a bang. It's kind of, I didn't want to say he came back with a whimper, but he came back with something quite meditative.
1: I know we had quite a few rock songs in the batch, but he came on with that Where Are We Now, which I think was so beautiful, and it was so honest and excruciatingly beautiful. On hindsight, it made sense to start out with that because, of course, everyone would want to hear a rock song from David Bowie. And he just always does the opposite, and he's always right. Had to get

0: And with Bowie, were songs written before he came into the studio, or is it true that songs like Fame or Fashion or Under Pressure or Heroes, that they kind of actually came from just jamming themselves into existence in the studio?
1: In the past, he comes in with ideas. Like, he does work on a song. He's got a bit of a format. And then we do jam on it a little bit, and he might have a working title, at which in the end it will not be that title, and it won't be about that subject either. So he's one of the few people I know who can do that. He's very, very quick in the studio. Half the songs on the next day were written. He came in with lyrics.
0: Right.
1: But the other half, maybe with jams,
0: David Bowie's producer, Tony Visconti, you heard there. Well, as you've no doubt realised by now, capturing a pioneering artist's 50-year career in just 3 hours of radio is an impossible task. Instead, these sonic postcards offer glimpses into key moments and relationships along the way. But what about the challenge of capturing Bowie on screen? Well, I suppose the most famous documentary is the 1975 BBC omnibus film from Alan Yentob called Cracked Actor. Yentob caught Bowie at what was an intensely creative time, his 74 Diamond Dogs US tour. But it was a physically and emotionally grueling journey. Bowie was unfiltered, fragile, exhausted. So maybe the definitive documentary, wildly abstract for all its 2 hours and 15 minutes, is Brett Morgan's 2022 documentary, Moon Age Daydream. It's much less a documentary about David Bowie than an explosive, kaleidoscopic, immersive overview of the androgynous cyber-space alien messiah of rock, or something along those lines. It's more a cinematic odyssey, exploring Bowie's creative, spiritual and musical journey. Brett Morgan made documentaries like The Kid Stays in the Picture about legendary film producer Robert Evans, and the authorised documentary on Kurt Cobain back in 2015 called Montage of Heck. So this time, with very little biographical sort of background or any kind of album-by-album approach, Morgan presents Bowie as some sort of space alien art installation where he synthesises experimental theatre, arena, rock, avant-garde, classical music, cutting-edge fashion, basically whatever you're having yourself. If you haven't seen it, buckle up. It's a bumpy ride. Before we hear from Brett Morgan, here's the trailer, Moon Age Daydream.
2: Questions have arisen, such as who is he, what is he, where did he come from, is he a creature of a foreign power, is he a creep, is he dangerous, is he smart, dumb, nice to his parents, real, put on, crazy, sane, man, woman, robot, what is this?

0: Are you there, David? Are you there, Mr. David Bowie?
1: All people, no matter who they are, all wish they'd appreciated life more. It's what you do in life that's important, not how much time you have. What you wish you'd done.
2: Brett, can I just take a look at what you've done here? This is, some people might think this is a kind of a straightforward autobiography of some sort. It most certainly is not. It's a wildly creative tribute. Is it fair to say that no matter how much you've done with this, you've let David Bowie be in charge of the narrative?
3: Well, I let him guide me, I think is a better way of sort of phrasing it. And by that, I mean, I employed just about every trick and method that David employed to create his art in a way to try to access him. And, you know, it's absolutely not a documentary in the way that we traditionally think of biographical documentaries. And if one goes there looking for kind of a cradle to grave narrative, I'll just be the first to tell you, you're not going to hear Lou Reed's name mentioned. You're not going to hear Iggy Pop's name mentioned. You're not going to hear any names, dates, or times, or anything like that. It's because for me, Bowie is mysterious. He's enigmatic. He's sublime. He's intimate. And that is what I wanted, the experience I wanted to present to the viewer.
2: Okay, you've said all those things, and we all know he's a glam rock messiah, space alien, dance lizard, cyber guru, whatever. But you're celebrating David Bowie's legacy here as a live performer, a spiritual thinker, and everything in between. Can I say also, as a living work of art?
3: Yeah, well, I think that, as Bowie says himself, that he was a canvas that we would project onto. And I think one of the things that it was key for me in kind of understanding Bowie was understanding how deliberate and conscious he was in inviting us to project. The more I listen to David Bowie, the more I learn about myself. I don't know who David Jones is, per se, but when I listen to him, I feel like I'm sort of reflecting right back onto me. And you and I are going to have different interpretations of different songs because they're kind of written that way. He's inviting us to participate in his endeavor.
2: And Brett, like, you know, as you say, personal insights are few and far between in many ways, but the artistic and philosophical revelations, they are plentiful. When you were told that you had, what was it, 5 million pieces or something you got from the Bowie archive or the Bowie family, what's 5 million pieces? Like, what are they? What are these? Like, I saw plenty of things in this movie that I've never seen before, obviously, but what did you get?
3: Well, most of that is our concerts and like every show, particularly in the last 20 years when videotape was a thing, you know, every show was filmed and I looked at every frame of every moment. But we also had all of his journals, all of his diaries, all of his artwork, all of the clippings. I mean, all the photographs, it was just endless. And to expand upon that, we also created a database of anytime David and his did an interview and he made a cultural reference to some art that influenced or inspired him, we would also then go chase that down and bring it into the fold so that the movie is a kind of amalgamation of both his own work and the work that inspired and influenced him throughout his life.
2: Okay, but not just the work, the people. I mean, is it more illuminating when you consider Bowie's place in the lineage of, if you like, flesh and blood, reality-bending weirdos from Friedrich Nietzsche to Aleister Crowley, whatever? I mean, do you think Bowie belongs in the pantheon of these types, or is he even outside them?
3: No, I think Bowie, I think he'd be very comfortable in the company that you just suggested or recommended. I do think David was... you know, in my opinion, he was the greatest artist of my lifetime. And by that, I mean, he seemed to be more in touch and more attuned to frequencies and transmissions than almost anyone that I could think of. And what makes him so unique to me in the world, the pantheon of entertainers or artists, is that he was willing to blow up his fame and his fortune nearly every time to satisfy his own intellectual curiosities. And I can't think of another

0: other popular artist who is willing to risk everything just to satisfy a creative niche.
1: And that's Brett Morgan, who made the David Bowie documentary Moon Age Daydream back in 2022. In the end, it seemed like Bowie was grasping at the remnants of his mortality and coming to terms with his rapidly approaching death. He released Black Star, the final studio album, just 2 days before he died. So I leave you with a great song from that called Dollar Days. Introspective and meditative, it's a conversation Bowie is having with himself about death. The bitter nerve is never enough. I'm falling down, he sings. The bitter nerve was never enough to satisfy his dreams before his life was over, with a song about legacy, regret and mortality. He contemplates his career successes and failures and his personal legacy as he confronts his own impending death. Dollar Days, David Bowie.

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8: Hello there and welcome to Late Date. Yes, I'm Aoife Scott and I'll be keeping you company right through until 2 o'clock this morning, the last of my four nights sitting in for Cathal Murray. It's been a lovely week. Thank you so much for all your company, the texts and the requests and whoever and wherever you are tonight, whatever's kept you up, the work, the road or just a mind that won't settle, you're very welcome in. We've a good last night of it. We've some soul, a bit of trad, a little rock and roll and plenty in between. But we're going to start with two wake women, great women even of soul and jazz, Nina Simone and then a bit of Sade. My baby just cares for me. Enjoy.

Sade there from early in her career with Sweetback and Nina Simone to open. But we heard that was When Am I Gonna Make a Living by Sade. Absolutely gorgeous stuff. And Nina Simone, of course, was originally written back in the 1930s, though Nina made it very much of her own. Now, if you just tuned in, you're listening to Late Date here on RTE Radio 1. And it's Aoife Scott sitting in for Cahal this week. I hope you are enjoying the tune so far. I've played two. I'm going to keep going. I'm going to play some Talking Heads now. This is Take Me to the River.

Patti Smith there, dancing barefoot, the godmother of punk poetry, still touring. She's amazing. Now, if you want to get in touch, you can text the programme here on 51551. You can get me on WhatsApp, which is 087-032-3232. And the email is latedate@rte.ie. I want to say hello to Jim and Pat, who are on the roads of West Cork. They're on the roads. Can be safe driving there. Jim and Pat, thanks so much. They're enjoying the tunes. And Rose tuned in as well, saying gorgeous tunes on this beautiful balmy night. Yeah, it is a balmy night. And Luke is tuned in looking for some Enya, which I think I might be able to squeeze in this hour, Luke, if you want to stay tuned before 12 o'clock. I will do my best to get Enya in. And I want to say thanks to Keith for his lovely email as well in Clarehead, County Louth, where I used to live. All right, we're going to play some Fontaines DC now, one of my favourite bands. This is Starbuster.

That is The Undertones, of course, My Perfect Cousin. And Fergal Sharkey's birthday is today, 1958, he was born. And also, I think there was another birthday of an Undertones drummer, as far as I know. I can't find it. Oh, Mickey Bradley, he was. It's his birthday. Imagine being in the band with two and your birthday being the same day. He's the bassist. He is born today as well. So happy birthday to them both. Now we're going to play something by the Saw Doctors, who have just announced two gigs in the TF in Mayo to celebrate the Mayo win, as imagine. But I'm not going to play the green or red of Mayo. I'm going to play something else. I'm going to play something for this warm summer's night. This is Indian Summer.

That is the Mary Walpers from the RT Radio 1 Recommends list. That is Kit Kat Club. That's great crack. And before that, we heard Indian Summer by the Saw Doctors. And the reason I played them side by side is because my first time ever seeing the Saw Doctors, would you believe, was in Birmingham or Manchester a couple of years ago, and the Mary Walpers supported them. So it was absolutely brilliant. And I'll play that one for Joe Grogan, who wants me to give a shout out to his travelling companions, Michal and Brian, who are heading to Liverpool tomorrow to see the Saw Doctors at the Salt and Tar Festival. So best of luck to you and enjoy it. I was blown away by the crowd in Manchester, knowing all the words. And yeah, it's brilliant stuff. We're going to keep with the summer theme now, and I'm going to play the Isley Brothers. This is Summer Breeze.

0: That's the Isley Brothers there, Summer Breeze. Right, it's time for a short break and we'll be back with you shortly.
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That's The Frames there, Lay Me Down, one of my favourites from when I had that album back in the day. Absolutely gorgeous stuff, and still thinking about Glenn and his passing this week. Now, we're going to move on because Jer in Belfast has gotten in touch and he wants a bit of Grace Jones. So I said, play this one for him. This is Private Life.

That's the voice of Bill Withers and Grandma's Hands. Absolutely gorgeous. And before that, Grace Jones with Private Life. Brilliant stuff. We're going to hear some new music now. But before that, actually, I want to say hello to a few people who have been emailing on latedate@rte.ie and on text as well. I want to say hello to Oisín, who is enjoying the frames there. Thanks so much for your message, Oisín. And I want to say hello to Joe, who is on holidays in Liscannor. Gorgeous, beautiful week here. Sure, where else would you be? We're off to Inishere in the morning. Gorgeous. Thanks so much for that, Joe. I love we're hearing where people are listening from. Martin is tuned in Scotland. He was on his holidays in Paris, sending me gorgeous pictures of his trip away. Thanks so much, Martin, and I hope you had a great time on your holidays. Yeah, and I have a few different other messages coming in, but I'm going to get to them soon. But I want to play something new by Niamh Regan. This is the great Galway singer-songwriter. She's brilliant, and this is called Leaving It Up to You.

brand new music on RTE Radio 1. That is Niamh Regan and her new single, Leaving It Up To You. Okay, well, I just have time, I think, before the Met Air and Sierra weather forecast to play this one. This is Caribbean Blue for Luke, who asked for it. This is Enya.

0: thanks a million to Luke for that suggestion of Enya in Caribbean Blue. Beautiful stuff. Okay, it's time now to head to Met Aaron for the sea area weather forecast with Donal Egan. Donal.
1: Thanks and good evening. Well, with a status yellow high temperature warning set to expire at 6 a.m, conditions are going to turn fresher tomorrow. But for tonight, patchy outbreaks of rain continuing to clear eastwards with those fresher conditions following the clearance. Lows tonight ranging from 12 to 18 degrees west to east, so still very mild and humid further east tonight. Feeling fresher tomorrow then? Any lingering patches of rain in the east will clear early on, leaving a dry day for most with just a few showers affecting northern and western areas. Some sunny spells should develop throughout the day too. Highs tomorrow ranging from 17 degrees in the northwest to 24 degrees in the southeast with a light to moderate northwesterly breeze. And looking ahead to Saturday, another mostly dry day with early sunny spells in the south and east becoming more widespread through the afternoon. Highs of 15 to 23 degrees, once again coolest in the northwest and warmest in the southeast. And now the sea area forecast for the next 24 hours. So the meteorological situation at 2100 hours. A cold front associated with a depression of 997 hectopascals, centred between Norway and Greenland, clears eastwards across Ireland. A light to moderate southwesterly airflow veers northwesterly with its passage. Forecast for Irish coastal waters from Roche's Point to Erris Head to Belfast Lough. Imminent becoming northwesterly force 3 or 4, occasionally force 5. Later increasing mostly force 4, occasionally force 5. Forecast for Irish coastal waters from Belfast Lough to Cairnsore Point to Roche's Point and for the Irish Sea. Imminent becoming southwesterly or variable force 2 to 4. Soon becoming north to northwest force 3 to 5. Later decreasing variable force 3 or less between Carlingford Lough and Hook Head, but increasing north to northwest force 3 or 4 here by the end of the period. Weather for all Irish coastal waters and for the Irish Sea, patchy outbreaks of rain clearing eastwards with thunderstorms possible in the north, some mist and fog patches too. Isolated showers soon, and the visibility decreasing moderate or poor in any precipitation or mist and fog, otherwise good. And the outlook for a further 24 hours, light to moderate, occasionally fresh, north to northwest winds will ease mostly light, occasionally moderate through the period and gradually back southwesterly in the west. Weather, cloudy to fair with isolated showers, outbreaks of rain and drizzle in the west and northwest by the end of the period. And now the coastal reports at 11 p.m. Malin Head, east, 5 knots, rain shower, 0.2 miles, 1017, falling slowly. Buoy M5 off the southeast coast, west, southwest, 10 knots, 1021, steady. Roche's Point, south, southwest, 7 knots, mist, 5 miles, 1020, steady. Valentia, west, northwest, 6 knots, cloudy, 8 miles, 1021, rising slowly. Belmullet, north, 4 knots, cloudy, 11 miles, 1019, rising slowly. And finally, Dublin Airport, west, southwest, 3 knots, fair, 21 miles, 1018, steady. And that's it for me. Have a good evening.
0: 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Okay, news at midnight is next.
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0: This week, we start off with a great drinking song. This one is by Abigail Osborne called Take a Drink. And a singer new to us here on Country Time, Rita Bliss, lives up to her name. She's got a new album out, and one of the tracks is called Silver City.
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2: 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Coming up on the show tomorrow, as the return to the classroom looms, we look at school refusal, why some children struggle and how parents can help. Brian O'Connell hears how tradespeople are having to take extra measures to protect their tools from theft. And we'll catch up on all the news of the week with our Friday gathering. 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
3: RTE News at midnight, I'm Joe Kelly. Good morning. 25 people have been rescued after a ship struck a fish farm and began taking on water off the coast of County Mayo. The French-registered sailing vessel hit the fish farm around 1 mile east of Clare Island in the early hours of Wednesday morning. The Achill Island all-weather lifeboat launched shortly after 4:30 a.m. and evacuated 16 people from the 24-metre vessel. 9 crew members remained on board to assist as the emergency response continued. A farmer in his 50s has died after getting into difficulty in the River Bandon in County Cork on Wednesday evening. He has been named locally as 55-year-old Eugene McSweeney from Ballyboy near Dunmanway. His body was removed to Cork University Hospital mortuary, where a post-mortem examination will be carried out. The state has spent over 23 million euro in legal costs arising from assessments of needs challenges since 2021. The figures were revealed in response to a parliamentary question from Sinn Féin TD and Chair of the Public Accounts Committee, John Brady. Under the Disability Act 2005, parents can take a case against the HSE if they do not receive an assessment report for their child with special needs within a 6-month timeframe, if they are unhappy with the outcome of the assessment, or if they feel the service was below par. The number of children and young people waiting for spinal surgery reduced to 199 patients last month, according to new figures from Children's Health Ireland. At the same time last year, the spinal surgery waiting list was 231 patients. Since January 2026, there have been 229 procedures added to the surgical waiting list, while 279 spinal surgeries have been carried out in the same timeframe. Two Irish runners won medals at the European Championships in Birmingham yesterday evening. Mark English took gold in the 800 metres final with a time of 1 minute and 45.26 seconds. It is his first gold medal in the event. Later in the evening, Rashid Adeleke won silver in the 200 metre final, setting a new Irish record with a time of 22.28 seconds. And the weather forecast. There will be showers in the west early tonight with some thunderstorms possible for a time across Ulster. Lowest temperatures of 12 to 18 degrees as it remains very mild and humid for east and southeast counties while turning fresher elsewhere. That's all from the newsroom for now. I'll be back in an hour with more.
4: Thanks for that. Well, we're here back here on Late Dates. Let's hear some music. It's Mel Torme and this is Coming Home Baby.

That is a great big chunk of Steely Dan for you there, Home at Last. Gorgeous stuff. And we started the hour with Mel Torme with Coming Home Baby. Too little themed about going home. I'm not going home for another 2 hours. It is 10 minutes past midnight on Friday the 14th of August and you're listening to Late Date here on RTE Radio 1. And if you'd like to get in touch, the messages are coming in now. You are waking up. It's good. Or maybe you've switched off the athletics and tuned in. But you can get me here at 51551 or you can get me on WhatsApp on 087 032 32 32, or you can get me at latedate@rte.ie. That is, some of the emails are coming in. They're great, full of stories. I'm going to play this one for Kath. She was looking for some Solomon Burke. I don't have the exact one, but I'm going to play this one. This is Flesh and Blood.

That's Baby Talk, live at the Cork Opera House by Mick Flannery, Susan O'Neill and the Cork Orchestra. Absolutely brilliant. That was for Pete and Ellie, who were tuned in looking for Ben Mick Flannery and Susan O'Neill. I played Mick earlier on this week, but I can't remember what I played. There's so much music happening during the week when you're playing 40 tracks a night or 45 tracks sometimes, that it all gets it. Or maybe I planned to play it and I didn't play it in the end. Anyway, we're going to play a plan that I had for last night and it didn't get played. This is for Ian Michael Gallagher in Dublin 8. He was looking for a bit of John Lennon. And this is also for, I think it's John in Leixlip, Paul Kenny in Leipzig. And he was looking for something by Paul McCartney. But I'm going to play a little bit of John Lennon first. This is Working Class Hero.

That's the great voice, Johnny Cash there. And If I Were a Carpenter was the name of that song. And before that we heard Jessie Buckley, the great actress, of course, the Oscar-winning actress from Killarney. She was in a movie called Wild Rose, and she recorded that song, Born to Run. And I do want to play that for the winners on tonight's Athletics, for play to them in the Irish Athletes in Birmingham. Ciarán and Tralee had asked for Martha Reeves and the Vandellas, Where to Run, but Nowhere to Run even. So, but I decided I'd go for Born to Run there for you, Ciarán, if that's okay. Thanks so much for your messages. Now, I got an email in today to say that Andy Irvine is releasing a new album on the 4th of September. Very exciting. And it's called Devoted. The album's called Devoted. And the project honours Woody Guthrie by reimagining the legendary singer-songwriter's music that captured the struggles and resilience of the working classes and migrants during the Great Depression. And it was Guthrie that first inspired Irvine and set him on his path to his lifelong commitment to folk music. Absolutely brilliant. I'm seeing Andy Irvine's probably 81 now, 82. And this is a new single from him. So this is called Ramblin' Round Your City. It's brand new, out today.

That's some more brand new music there from Dylan Gossett, and that's called Loving You Like That. That's from the RT Radio 1 Recommends list, which of course is up online. You can check the list and see what is up for this week. It comes out every Monday, and you can check it on RT.ie, which is a reminder that when I was talking about what songs I played this week, I got a reminder there to say, did you know that you can listen back on the player and check out what you've played? Yes, I do know that. Thanks so much. And I do it all the time. I want to say hello to Niamh and Orla, who are in Cork, to play a request for Kizzy. I will do my best now and see what I can play for them. I'm going to play this next song for you. Catherine and Brantry's tuned in, and she was enjoying the week late date with enjoyable melodies. Thanks so much. I want to say hello to Tom in Mitchellstown, who's tuned in. Brendan, who was looking for some Tom Paxton, Sully's Pale, a Montana mining song with Irish roots. Brendan, we don't have that in the system, but I really appreciate you reminding me of it. And I will promise I'll try and get that, because it's interesting. I'm very interested in the Irish going to Montana, just for myself. And I want to say hello to Jennifer, who emailed in. She's saying, I'm doing a grand job. Thanks very much for anybody who's given out to me. Jerry is also tuned in. He's looking for some Stunning or Cry Before Dawn. I'm not sure. I'll see how I get on. I've won hour 15 left of my late date stint. Dermot has been on as well. Thanks so much, Dermot, for your message, your email. Looking for some Cathy Ryan or Enrique Iglesias. I'm not sure. I really do have a pact, because I promised people that I would get to their show, to their songs all week. So I'm squeezing in everything that I promised everybody. Paul was on, also looking for Linda Ronstadt or Lisa Hannigan, and I see what I can do with that one as well. I'm doing my best to try and get some of your requests, or even some of them from last night also. So I'm going to keep going. I will keep. I want to say hello to Keith, who is tuned in North Waterford. He says, really enjoying the selection tonight and great to have you on the airwaves again. Listening to the show on FM through a crackling 90s era Panasonic portable stereo, sitting on a chair in the darkness in the garden. Gorgeous, Keith. That's my favourite way to listen to the radio. I used to stick my radio out the window and I listened in the garden that way. And I love the effect that it gives me. I'm a big radio nerd. Talking about radio nerd, the first time I ever introduced this, I was going on the radio about 15 years ago and I had to review this guy's music and I said his name wrong, and since I've learnt it the right way. This is Bon Iver and this is Skinny Love.

That's the great Randy Newman there, Louisiana, absolutely brilliant from his album Lonely at the Top, an album I used to listen to back in the day with my brother. My brother was a great influence on my music, and that was for the texter who texted in asking for either Tom Waits or Randy Newman, and that's for Jake in Donegal. Yeah, he says he's still buzzing after Mark English gold medal even, so congratulations to them. And it's amazing that they're doing so well. I'm delighted. Pascal is on looking for some more O'Connell. Barry is giving me a little of a tidbit about If I Were a Carpenter by Johnny Cash, who I just played. He said, by the way, Leonard Nimoy, aka Spock, did his own version of If I Were a Carpenter, available on The Best of Leonard Nimoy, also known as The Worst of Leonard Nimoy. He even did a few duets with William Shatner. Well, I don't think that's a place for late date, but thanks so much for giving me the shout about that. I appreciate it. Now, a texter came in last night and he was looking for the Alan Parsons Project, so I'm going to give it a go now. This is Old and Wise, and this is for the man who was working overnights and on post. Thank you.

That's some gorgeous prog rock there. That is Alan Parsons' project, Old and Wise, it's called. That's from a texter, Lou, who was asking, is that Colin Blunstone? No, it's the Alan Parsons project, from a texter who requested that last night. So I am slowly getting through them. I do promise you that I will get to them, and I have. So I'm going to play a little bit of an Irish traditional album now. This is from the great harpist from Clare, Aisling Lyons, and this is called Pocahontas.